0: We do it at no cost to the client. 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
0: Welcome back to Seculo. We're talking about the individuals that were sentenced yesterday, 100 years for Benjamin Song, who was the ringleader, they said, of this Antifa cell. Here's what we have to say. This is a good day. This is a good day for justice. When you have individuals that were trying to carry out a terroristic attack, they had plotted this. They have all their encrypted messaging in the DOJ's press release on this. They had the evidence. They took them to trial. They got convictions and they got justice. They got prison terms. This is how the United States justice system should work, right? This is good. This should give everyone that is losing faith in the system a boost today, that, hey, look, when people do bad things, they go to jail. There is accountability. That helps rebuild trust in our system. But here's also the problem, is that you have a sitting congresswoman who spoke out on this, put a post on X, that was very displeased, I'll say, with the sentences that were handed down, more than 450 years among the eight or nine of them that received sentences yesterday. Here's what Rashida Tlaib had to say. These sentences are a travesty and totally unjustified. But that's the point. Americans hate the fascist Trump regime. So the only way they can try to cling to power is brute force. NSPM 7, that's National Security Presidential Memorandum 7, is a grave threat to all of us, and more expletive terrorism charges like these are coming. Let that sink in. The National Security Presidential Memorandum 7 is really talking about when the president designated Antifa as a domestic terrorist group. It's kind of a national security memorandum of how they are treating the group, obviously, as domestic terrorist. And a lot of that had to do with how the sentences here were elevated because it was terrorism related. Now, I'm certain that
4: Congresswoman Tlaib has never seen violence that was prosecuted from maybe a different perspective that should have been prosecuted. That was not domestic terrorism, right? She would have not said something like January 6th was domestic terrorism. Now, there are many different angles to take on that, but the danger of a sitting congresswoman calling out where they went with over 50 firearms, not something normally the left is super protective of. They planned this. On the body camera, this was introduced at trial, you can overhear the man who shot a police officer in the neck yelling to his compatriots, get to the rifles. This was a staged attack on a detention facility. They knew that it was planned out. It wasn't chaos. It wasn't, what do we do next? It was, we rush up and we cause chaos so they don't know what's happening. And then when they start to respond, we get to the rifles. That's an ambush. That you don't take 50 firearms and yell to your group, barking orders at them to get to the rifles because you just want to scare them. Their entire intention here was violence and death against people they didn't know, but their fellow Americans. So when you see a congresswoman say things like, these sentences are a travesty and totally unjustified, but that's the point, that Americans hate the fascist Trump regime, so the only way they can cling to power is by brute force. No, the brute force here isn't sending Benjamin Song to prison for 100 years. And you know what? He gets due process. He gets to go through, he went through a 12-day trial. He was convicted by a jury of his peers and got this sentence handed down because that's how it works in our system. And then, you know what he also gets? The ability to file appeals after this because that's how it works in our system. The brute force are those that disagree with a political policy, immigration policy, and they decide to organize themselves, acquire an arsenal, and attack law enforcement at a detention facility. And once they've gotten their attention, yell, get to the rifles. That's the brute force, not a 100-year prison sentence for a domestic terrorist. But this should give you hope in this era of uncertainty where our justice system has suffered many setbacks of the confidence of the American people. Whether it's been judges that have seemed to be making policy or legislating from the bench, where you've seen the nationwide injunction issue trying to stop every single thing the administration does. It has given the American people this sense of you can't do anything, but you can. Because our Constitution is strong. We're about to celebrate 250 years of the Declaration of Independence. And I do truly believe we can see another 250 years. But it's not by abandoning our principles. It's not by saying nothing will ever happen. It's by engaging. It's by getting back to the root of that. It's by maybe picking up the Constitution and the Declaration of Independence and reading it. Just so it's fresh on your mind as we get to this 250. Because that is how we survive another 250 years. But the onslaught's coming. Last night told us this. If you watched any of the results that came out of New York from their primary. Because at the same time you have someone like Rashida Tlaib calling out and lamenting over these prison sentences for domestic terrorists, a sitting congresswoman lamenting these prison sentences. You see a wave of democratic socialists, as they call themselves, winning primaries against incumbent Democrats in New York. Three individuals supported by the mayor there, socialist Zoran Mandami. This is a moment of reflection for everyone, and it shouldn't scare you. It shouldn't terrify you, because we are strong. We have a strong foundation, but we have to cling to that. We have to cling to these founding principles, because now we're seeing it's not just a mayor of a city in the United States, a very important one, but now it's potentially three more socialists in the House of Representatives. And it wasn't just that. You saw state representative races as well. The Democrat Socialists of America in New York City celebrated last night as one of their candidates won for New York State Senate District 12. And this was their post. Palestine was on the ballot, and now a Palestinian-American Democratic Socialist is going to Albany. This is exactly who New Yorkers need, fighting for them in the state Senate, because socialists get it done. I feel like they're setting themselves up for a parody there of socialists get it done, and just going through all the atrocities that have happened over the course of the world history at the hands of communists and socialists. And then with the tag, socialists get it done. That's what they're setting themselves up for. But people forget where we've come from, and people forget what we're rooted in. And now's the time to read it. Now's the time to get back to those basics. That's why the term conservative it has been seen as like a stuffy term, but it is about conserving what makes America great. And that is our foundational principles. It's not a living document. It is the foundation of which we build upon. So I think that this is a very good time to remember that, as we see, yes, our justice system does work. This is a good moment. But it's also a warning moment because of what we see happening in New York and around the world, not just in our country, where people that decide to be disengaged, and it's like, yeah, these may be my principles, but no one else believes them anymore. So I'm just going to walk away from the process. I'm just going to think our justice system doesn't work anymore. I'm just going to think, New York's a lost cause. No, it's not. This is America. So don't become one of these conservative nihilists that you see everywhere on social media and YouTube and trying to bog you down. Get excited about our country again. Be like those Europeans that you see on social media that are experiencing real America, not New York, LA, Miami, Disney America. They are experiencing real America, and they love it. They're excited about it. That's what we stand for. That's what we fight for. That's why we have this foundational root in America that is so great. And we can't let it go away. As Benjamin Franklin said, a republic if we can keep it. And we can, but not if we disengage from the process. Folks, we'll be right back. We're going to be talking about a case that the ACLJ is now fighting right now. It's something I've been talking about a lot this week, because the deadline is tomorrow for this school. And we will talk with Christy when we come back. Welcome to the all-new ACLJ app. Expert analysis and insight big tech can't censor. 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
5: To build that trust bond with these families of like, listen, the ACLJ's got your back. And Christy, this is that remarkable story where three times now this is becoming a harassing pattern by this school district and different schools at this point because of elementary and middle, but where this little girl is being silenced and forced to violate her faith at school, something that the ACLJ has fought since our founding against school districts and schools that try to tell children your rights under the First Amendment, they go away as soon as you walk on public school property. Tell us a little bit about this family and just what you've gotten to know about them over the years as you've represented them through these multiple accounts of really harassment at this point.
6: Yes, our client is just the sweetest 12-year-old that I have ever experienced. She knows exactly what her beliefs are. She believes in Jesus, and she is going to continue to share his good word with everyone that will listen, and she stands up for what is right. So this went back all the way to when she was in elementary school and was searched at the door of her elementary school coming in, where the principal would remove her Christian tracts out of her backpack and confiscate them. So we stepped in back then with a demand letter because that was so outrageous. And the school district affirmed that that will never happen again. We don't need to worry about it. Well, sure enough, this year, now that she's in the middle school of the same school district as a sixth grader, she was told, she was pulled out of a classroom and told by the vice principal that she has to, again, stop talking about her religion and stop handing out Christian tracts because people were uncomfortable with it. And so she knew better, and she said, I need to call the ACLJ. I need to speak to Christy. And so we helped her through back in March, and we told the school district, this is outrageous. This is against all of her constitutional rights. She is absolutely allowed to share her faith as long as it's not disturbing the classroom. And again, we got a response that says, you're right, we're so sorry, this will not happen again. But here's the thing. It's gotten worse, and it's clear that they have some kind of animus against her because of her Christian beliefs. Because there was now an assembly, one that her parents have opted her out of in the past. And so as soon as she was sitting in there and started to hear the content, knowing it was against her religious beliefs and she should not be listening to it, she told her teacher, like she always does, I should not be here. I don't feel comfortable. I want to leave. They pulled her out, and that teacher told the rest of the teachers, oh, she has to go to the bathroom. An interesting lie to try to get her out of the situation. But unfortunately, the bathrooms were closed, so she was standing in the hallway when another teacher approached her, said, what's wrong? And she explained again, I don't feel comfortable being in there. This is against what my parents have taught me, and I don't want to go back in. And that teacher said, well, you have no other choice. You have to go back in. So our sweet client was shuffled back into her class, and she sat there for 30 minutes sobbing, avoiding her eyes, trying to not listen with her ears, along with her best friend, because she was forced to sit through this 30-minute assembly that was against her religious beliefs. And so, I mean, they didn't ever call her parents. They didn't send anything home with her that day. And so the first her parents heard of it was when she got in the car and said, we have to call the ACLJ. So we talked with her that very night.
5: I think it's important to reiterate, and I'll get right back to you, Christy, but when you talk about a 12-year-old girl, that now this is the third time this has happened to her from her school, one, the courage that she has to not just abandon what she knows is right when the heavy arm of the school is pushing her, trying in every way to get her to abandon that. I mean, that's the goal. That's the end game. But I also think it's interesting you bring up that she wasn't allowed to talk to friends. She wasn't allowed to socialize and talk about her beliefs because it made others feel uncomfortable. But then when she told them, I feel uncomfortable, you have no choice. This is the school. You have to do this. You aren't allowed to feel uncomfortable. And also the irony of knowing that where all of this ideology comes from, hearing a teacher say you have no choice, that irony is

0: not lost on me. But Christy, we've sent a letter, as a lot of times it's difficult as a parent when you're trying to make this choice. You want the smoothest path, the path of least resistance for your child who's in middle school. And so you want just the school to do the right thing, but the school is on notice. If they don't respond appropriately to this letter, they're going to be facing the ACLJ in federal court.
1: Arguably one of our biggest cases, because we're going to bring back all of these circumstances going back to the past and building this argument that this isn't about the assembly. The school has taken a religious animus against our client for her beliefs, and they are targeting her and discriminating against her time and time and again. And so I think, yes, this demand letter, she's only 12. The parents are trying to protect her the best they can, but they are guns blazing for if the school doesn't relent, we're going hard with a complaint next week. First thing next week, we're going to explain not just the First Amendment element of this, but they are literally breaching Supreme Court precedent from just a year ago with Mahmood. This is clear-cut precedent that they are violating right now.
0: Well, and once again, we will be bringing you the updates on this, and we are so grateful here for attorneys like Christy and the entire team that fight so diligently for these clients. But it's not just the amazing team of attorneys we have here at the ACLJ, the amazing broadcast team that we have here at the ACLJ to come to you every day and talk about this. It's because of you, ACLJ supporters and champions, that we're able to do this. I mean, just imagine having to fight, hire an attorney three times for your daughter from second grade to sixth grade. The cost of that to try to fight for your rights would be staggering. And they don't have to pay a penny. The ACLJ provides this service with the best attorneys in the country for $0 to that family. They can get back to, I mean, it's a stressful time as it is. Your daughter is being targeted by a school. But they don't have to worry about that financial burden to fight it because of you. Because you join the ACLJ and you stand not just with us here. We're the unimportant ones in this. You stand with that little girl. You stand with her who has the courage to not give up on the things her parents have taught her. The solid roots and foundation they've given her. When she's just talking to friends about Jesus and they're being told, you can't say that here. She knows better. She's been taught better. And she will fight it. I can't think of many people that could have that kind of courage after repeated harassment by authority figures. It's remarkable, but we can't do this great work without you. So know that when you give to the ACLJ, when you give one time or monthly as an ACLJ champion, that's what your money does. It stands with that girl. It tells her her courage is not for nothing. That there are thousands and thousands and thousands of Americans that see her and are standing with her and aren't going to let people just destroy her rights. That is the future of America right there. That courage. And you can stand with her today at ACLJ.org. Donate today.
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0: Welcome to Seculo. It's Friday, folks, and we've made it as the month of June starts to wrap down and we look forward to the celebration of America's 250th anniversary, just a week away from the festivities kicking off. But as we look ahead, we know that we've had a busy summer already. We've had so much happening, whether it be the Iran war, whether it be the kerfluffle over the reflecting pool that has had so many people outraged, or also the fraud that the government is rooting out and actually doing something about for once. Or maybe it's about those that are sweeping the elections in New York that happen to be socialists. These are things that are happening even though many of us are just trying to have a wonderful summer, just trying to enjoy the beautiful weather that here we have in the summer. But we don't take off. We have to keep watching and fighting and standing up for what we believe in. And I think it's an important time, as we even talked about earlier this week, that sometimes when you start to see things like the sweep of socialist candidates in New York, or you start to wonder, you know, is there going to be real justice for those that are defrauding American taxpayers? It is easy. And I see it in the comments. I see people that get disheartened with where we're at, that even, you know, these billions of dollars of frauds even capable of happening in this day and age, that the government wasn't doing more for it. But I always want to point people back to our founding documents. And it's the perfect time to be thinking about that as we approach the 250th birthday of the country. Read the Declaration of Independence this weekend. Read the Constitution this weekend. Read some of the other writings of the founding fathers and really what they believed in this country, in this American experiment, what greatness could come from it. And there's a reason it wasn't, we are creating a perfect union. They say to create a more perfect union. They understand that the refinement of the country, as we are flawed humans that make up this country, that it will always be a process of becoming a more perfect union. So I encourage you, you know, don't get disheartened. Be positive about the future of America. I am. And it's sometimes hard when the only thing you listen to, which I know none of you would, but just me, as I read headlines and see what they're trying to say, making America this horrible place, when in reality it's not. It is the greatest country on earth, and we are so blessed by our Creator, not just with the rights that He has endowed us with, that we learn about from our founding documents, but also that we are blessed to live in the greatest country on earth. But that doesn't mean that living in this country isn't without challenges. And you're going to hear commentary from throughout this week on a lot of these topics that I've just kind of referenced here off the top. A lot of times during the summer we do this. We take a deep dive back into some of the wonderful content we've had this week. So I encourage you to stay tuned, share this broadcast with your friends as we give an encore presentation of many of these segments that we thought were so powerful and impactful for you to see this week. We want to make sure you don't miss it. But it's also a time that, as we understand, there are battles ahead. There are fights ahead for the organization like the ACLJ. We will not stop fighting, whether it be for students that are being targeted at their schools, whether it be supporting laws, filing briefs in different jurisdictions to try and uphold our Constitution, or even laws that can help make a more perfect union. That is what we do here at the ACLJ. And when we file these briefs, or when we support these families, we do it at no cost to the client. And that's a key differential for our organization, is that we will fight for these individuals. When they may feel like they have no other place to turn, they can turn to the ACLJ and the ACLJ members and champions, because without you, none of this work is possible. Support our work at ACLJ.org, and we'll be right back with more on Seculo.
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0: Welcome back to Seculo. Will Haynes in studio today. And folks, if you want to talk to me on air, call me at 1-800-684-3110. I'm the only one in studio today. I have Rick Grinnell coming up a little bit later. But we're talking about what just happened with the Department of Justice unveiling this new $6.5 billion healthcare fraud crackdown. This is 455 indictments, 455 charges against among this 90 medical professionals and targets that range from healthcare fraud schemes such as wound care and opioid distribution, includes a record number of Medicaid fraud defendants with more than 100 people accused of submitting over $100 million in false Medicaid claims. We're talking about this. We've also talked about the $14 billion that happened last year where they uncovered it. These are very large indictments that they're doing at one time, but it also goes to show that they are continuously working on this, that it takes time for them to investigate and root out all of this fraud. It also begs the question of why we weren't seeing this much to this scale under previous administrations. We do know that it's not like that the Trump administration never cared about this. Back in 2017, they did something similar in his first term. 412 defendants were charged with $1.3 billion in alleged losses. So a high number of defendants, but not as much money taken as we see here. This also, we see that there was in 2024, 193 defendants charged. This is a problem in the United States. We know this. One thing that I've said is that the expansion of Medicaid and Medicare that happened under the Obamacare scheme is the fruit of it. We called out, we saying that, okay, that was the biggest number of people that were able to get on health insurance under Obamacare was the expansion of Medicaid. That was the big, it wasn't the individual mandate. It wasn't the exchange program. It was through Medicaid. And what we're seeing is how many, now that we've had time to have investigative reporting on this, you're seeing how many, even those numbers of people that got onto Medicaid were fraudulent. They were sometimes people that had no idea they had health care because of the way that this, there were so few checks and balances, so few fraud determining mechanisms that they could catch this before it happened, that in the end of the day, what Obamacare ended up doing was drive up your health care costs as well as steal your money. You're getting hit twice as an American taxpayer because the healthcare costs for everyone went up. In many cases, you didn't get to keep your doctor as Obama promised. And you're seeing now that it was so ripe for fraud. They were just able to go in there and just take money. And that's what we're seeing. And they're finally cracking down on it. But I think that even the crackdowns, if there are not real legislative reforms that come after to fix the loopholes that these fraudsters are using, they're clearly going to keep doing it. That's a problem. This is a country that has trillions of dollars in debt that the Republicans and Democrats in Congress can't come together on anything. There's no foreseeable future with a balanced budget. They're going to keep spending. But on top of that, how are you ever going to get to those problems when what we have right now is a system that allows people just to steal and steal and steal and enrich themselves off of your money that's fraudulently taken? But I also think that it's the media doing a disservice to us as well. Because what have you heard about for weeks now about the reflecting pool? And I mean, the Daily, from the New York Times did a whole expose on it. We don't know if this is going to work. We don't know where this money is going for. Is this a waste of money? It cost $14 million, which is a lot of money. I mean, for anyone here in this studio watching this broadcast, it's a lot of money for an individual. But for restoring a monument, sounds about right. Obama tried to fix it. George W. Bush tried to fix it. Reagan tried to fix it. It's a very old piece of concrete that has had many presidents try to fix it. It was leaking in bad disrepair. To completely rebuild it is what a lot of people have said would cost hundreds of millions of dollars. So $14 million, they tried something. And everyone is celebrating what may be a failure, what may not be a failure. There's some vandalism. But that's front page news at the Washington Post. That's leading nightly news broadcast with sending anchors to the reflecting pool to report on this. Is this news right here, this DOJ crackdown, is it the front page on Washington Post right now? No, not on their website. Iran cast doubts on nuclear inspections. Vance said what happened. So trying to ding the administration on that. In the trending articles you see, they're talking about a record heat in France, rooftop solar subscriptions, reflecting pool ducks, COVID vaccine study, Kennedy Center, and McDonald's fried apple pie. Where's this? The Department of Justice and the Department of Health and Human Services taking down $6.5 billion in healthcare fraud. What's this reflecting pool ducks story? I'm interested, right? Because it's trending on Washington Post. That's got to be a big deal, especially when there's something out there about the government taking down $6.5 billion in healthcare fraud, 455 people. The ducks have got to be a bigger deal if that's trending, right? Here's the headline from that. I'm going to click through, doing this in real time for you. A dead duck was seen in the reflecting pool. Then two more were found nearby. Someone was paid, two people actually, this is two people on this byline from the Washington Post, to write this article. It took two journalists, quotes, journalists, to write, a dead duck was seen in the reflecting pool, then two more were found nearby. Meanwhile, there's nothing on their website about this fraud. This is a good thing for every American. I don't care what age, social background, your income status. This is a good news story. This is positive. It's negative that $6.5 billion was stolen from taxpayers, but it is a good news story that the Department of Justice and the Health and Human Services Department are going after fraud in our government. Waste, fraud, and abuse. That's part of the reason that President Trump was elected. Even if you didn't like a lot of his policies, or you didn't like his personality, or you didn't think he was conservative enough, or you didn't think he was liberal enough, or whatever, people were excited by the fact that someone was finally saying, maybe we should look at all the waste, fraud, and abuse in our government. And what were we told? DOGE is bad. It's going to kick people off their health care. They're going to lose their government benefits. There's no real fraud problem. We see indictments. It's fine. Nothing to see here. How dare you shut down USAID? There's no way that it was funneling money to places and things that no American would want to fund around the world. How dare you? How dare you? How dare you? And they filed lawsuit after lawsuit after lawsuit to get things shut down, to slow the work down, to stop it effectively. But the government didn't stop, and the agenda didn't stop to go after fraud. And we're seeing that, and that's a good thing. That's something to celebrate. As we sit here on the precipice of the 250th anniversary of this country, a legacy item would be something where you are able to drastically expose the fraud in this country and wipe it out as much as possible, fix the loopholes, and also put fraudsters on notice that it's not an easy payday. That's a good legacy item. But meanwhile, we're getting headlines from the Washington Post about a dead duck. One seen in the reflecting pool, and then two others were found nearby. So this true crime story from the Washington Post is about three dead ducks. That's the mystery of the decades. Meanwhile, 455 indictments were announced this morning. I keep refreshing the page, hoping that this will pop up somewhere, that they have someone writing about this, because this is a big story. The reflecting pool is peanuts compared to that. Yeah, it that may not have worked, the reflecting pool, right? But it also, the people that are championing and celebrating a failure of something that's trying to make something look better and saying, you wasted $14 million of our taxpayer money. Well, why don't you talk about the $6.5 billion that was being stolen from you? Because one drastically outweighs the other. I'm going to take your phone call starting in the next segment. Give me a call at 1-800-684-3110. I want to hear from you. Do you think this is a good thing? Or do you think I'm overblowing this? Is this something I got excited when I saw this? In our team, we were like, oh, this is really good news. They're doing this again. It's not even a one-and-done headline like a few weeks ago when they announced a big fraud crackdown. This keeps going. So let me know. Call me at 1-800-684-3110 or leave a comment on YouTube or Rumble. 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
0: Welcome back to Seculo. Final segment of the broadcast. I'm going to get right to your phone calls. I've got two lines open if you want to try to join us. 1-800-684-3110. But I've got some great calls I'm about to jump into. But I wanted to give a little bit more information, as we've covered a lot today, about even what I was saying about the Obamacare fraud situation. This is not including all the medical device payments, all this other billing and things that have been able to just go rampant during all this fraud that we're uncovering, but that I argue was enabled by the expansion of Medicaid under Obamacare. But this is just from June 2nd of this year. That is 21 days ago, right? This is in the Wall Street Journal, and it's talking about this study from Paragon Health Institute, which is a think tank about health issues. It says that Paragon estimates that at least 6.2 million this year are improperly enrolled in heavily subsidized Obamacare plans. That's little changed from last year, so about the same amount, and roughly 25% of all signups. 25% of all signups are improperly enrolled. A quarter. At 6.2. And that's the same as last year. Taxpayers will fund up to 25 billion dollars in improper subsidy payments this year because enrollees or insurance agents misstated income to qualify for bigger subsidies, etc. There's a lot more to go into this, but the whole program was ripe for fraud. And so it's not just the subsidies that the American people are paying. It's the fraud we're paying as well, plus how much more healthcare cost now. It has risen dramatically. You couldn't keep your doctor. So many people exited the field because it was absurd. So when I say that a lot of this fraud, all these indictments are tied to Obamacare, that's not me making a political statement against anything Barack Obama did, as I think the caller was trying to pull out. It's just saying that we called it like that back then, that this is going to be ripe for fraud. And it's one of those, like, I don't want to say I told you so on this because it's not good for anyone. There's not a single person that benefits in this country from this, except for fraudsters. But hopefully now not even they are benefiting because they are going to prison. All right, let's go back to the phones. We got Joe in California on line two. Joe, you're on Seculo.
13: Hey, good morning. Thank you for taking my call. It's the first time I've called into your show, but I've listened for quite a while, and I enjoy it. My question is, and I don't want to seem racist or any kind of prejudice, but with the World Cup here, and it's great, there's a lot of foreign people here that have discovered a lot of things about the U.S. Ranch, you know, Chick-fil-A right. Sandwiches.
0: Oh, it's one of my favorite things, seeing how much people are celebrating the non-New York, Los Angeles, Miami, Disney, Las Vegas America. Like, that's what I think the world thinks America is, but the real America, they're loving it. So keep going, though.
13: Oh, yeah. I mean, it's great. And they're probably finding the same frustrations we are that Chick-fil-A is not open on Sunday. You know, hot day after church, you want a chicken sandwich with some waffle fries and a large refreshing lemonade, and you can't get it.
0: Right.
13: So I'm sure they're finding that frustration.
0: Sure.
13: But my question is, with this $6+ billion fraud scheme that was reported, I live in California, Central California. We own a real estate and construction company, and we come across a lot of foreign people that are doing great and doing well. The business owners, we come across a lot that you're wondering, how can you afford this on a dentist salary? And a lot of what we see, I know, is fraud. California is filled with fraud. Fires, flooding, they want us to give them two proposals, one for FEMA and then one for the cost of what the construction would really be. So I know there's fraud everywhere. But with this new discovery, has anybody ever thought of checking to see how many foreign entities are of that 400 plus that were found indicted?
0: Hey, Joe, I'm going to jump in here and because I want to get to a couple other calls. But I think, one, you're looking at 455 across 57 different federal court districts involving 46 state Medicaid fraud control units. So that's basically the whole country. I don't think here, and as I said earlier, this isn't a one conspiracy. This is just they were able to unleash all this at one time. I don't think there's a through line on any sort of like immigrant group, as I think is what you're asking. I actually think it's a little bit of a disservice that the what we saw coming from Minnesota, that it was only focused on the Somali community. Obviously, there was an issue there within the Somali immigrant community where they had found the daycare system was able to easily access these funds. And it also made it an easy talking point from the left of saying you're just as xenophobic because you're going after all Somalis. I think that does a disservice to what the DOJ is doing here, because I think it is so widespread that it is equal opportunity fraud. It is not just one community or such that has decided this is the way to do it. So I think it's also, we need to be careful about that, not falling into that trap of thinking, oh, if it was happening in Minnesota, this fraud everywhere is just one immigrant community. In reality, I think it is so heavily exploited by so many different people from all sorts of backgrounds, a lot of them that are just Americans that were born here. That's how bad this is. And that's why it's got to be rooted out at every level. But thank you for your call, Joe. And maybe one day we'll be able to get some Chick-fil-A sandwiches and some Polynesian sauce on Sunday. Let's go ahead and go to Triz from D.C. You're on Seculo.
12: Hi. Hi, everybody. How are you?
0: We're doing well.
12: Listen, you know what? I'm a senior, but I want you to know I worked 43 years. I was a workhorse, and I want people to understand your one accident or one diagnosis from your life being turned upside down. It is unbelievable that you're talking about this morning. I told the young lady that took the call, I am a victim. I am a victim of what you're talking about, and I know there's many more seniors. You would not believe the doctors that said I've been in their office. I haven't. These doctors put notes, different things in your notes, your medical notes, and then they tell you something verbally. Do you not know I have $3,000 in counting coming out of my Social Security disability check? I asked for the ledger from Medicaid. Oh, my God. Their doctors on there I don't know nothing about. All they have to do is send it to Medicare, but somebody inside is doing something. Do you understand me?
0: I hear you. We've only got a minute left, but you know what's unfortunate is that you're not the only one. Is that I feel like you're going to be more of the pattern the more they dig into this, is that people are just exploiting people that worked hard your entire life. And that's where I say you can't even get to the policy portion of this. Sherry, I couldn't get to you, but you're saying, well, spending cuts really harm America's seniors. I don't think so, because you have to root out the fraud and then actually pay for the people like Triz that worked hard to get that Medicare benefit. Yeah. It would cost a lot less money if you're not paying all these fraudulent things. Root it out, get back to the basis, then have your policy fights. But we can't even get there right now because of how much is being stolen from you, me, and people like Triz that called from D.C. Thank you so much for calling. Folks, I'm sorry I couldn't get to every call today, but I appreciate you calling in today. We'll be back tomorrow with more on Seculo. But if you can become an ACLJ champion today and stand with those that we need to fight for, go to ACLJ.org.
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16: News this hour from Town Hall. I'm John Scott. The U.S. has carried out retaliatory strikes against Iran. That's after Iranian forces hit a cargo vessel in the Strait of Hormuz a day earlier. President Trump called Iran's attack a foolish violation of the ceasefire. Ibrahim Azizi, who heads the Iranian Parliament's National Security Commission, responded, saying it was not a violation. Secretary of State Marco Rubio pleased Israel and Lebanon have reached a framework agreement toward a peace deal.
17: We believe today is the first step in that journey. And the first step is sometimes the hardest step, but it's the one we're taking together today.
16: Hezbollah not part of those negotiations. Two powerful earthquakes in Venezuela have left hundreds dead and thousands injured.
18: Nazareth Jimenez is a La Guaira resident with missing family members. She says, "We call on the government and countries around the world to help us. Look, we need machines here. Human strength is not enough. We can't remove those structures without them." Citizens dug through the rubble of their homes and said they have seen few state rescue teams in the areas hit hardest by the devastating 7.2 and 7.5 magnitude quakes Wednesday. Omar Ray lost family in the quakes. More than 20 of my relatives have died here. And in the Caribbean area, in Tanaguarena, I've been left practically alone in this world. I'm Haya Pinjwani.
16: The death toll is over 900. SRN News and our parent company, Salem Media, partnering with Christian nonprofit Food for the Poor to rush emergency aid to victims of this tragedy. 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President Trump threatening a 100% tariff on imports from any country that imposes a tax on digital services provided by United States companies. The president taking aim at European countries in particular. More from townhall.com.
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16: Australia could strengthen laws banning children from social media.
21: Prime Minister Anthony Albanese tells the Australian Broadcasting Corporation that the government's asking, are the laws as strong as possible? And does eSafety Commissioner Julie Inman Grant have every power at her disposal?
22: We're just looking at, are the laws as strong as possible, given some of the feedback that's there? Does the eSafety Commissioner have every power at her disposal? And we'll adjust things accordingly.
21: Inman Grant said in April she was considering court action against companies, including Facebook, alleging they were not doing enough to keep young Australian children off their platforms. I'm Charles Teletesma.
16: A small aircraft crashing into Beijing's tallest building. The cause of the crash remains unclear. That 108-story tower, one of Beijing's most recognizable landmarks. News and analysis at townhall.com. In consumer news, Apple hiking prices for Macs and iPads, citing a memory chip shortage brought on by the artificial intelligence boom.
23: The Cupertino, California-based company calls the demand spike an unprecedented challenge for the consumer electronics industry. Among the increases, a new entry-level MacBook Neo will now cost $699, up from $599. And the 1 terabyte MacBook Pro is $1,999, up from $1,699. Analysts expect iPhone prices to rise later in the year. Rich Thomason reporting.
16: J.P. Morgan Chase promoting Doug Petno and Troy Rohrbaugh to co-presidents, positioning them as potential successors to the bank's longtime CEO, Jamie Dimon. Marianne Lake, a previous contender, will be retiring at the end of the year. More on these stories at townhall.com.
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2: You said that Iran violated the ceasefire. Will they face any consequences?
3: We'll find out.
2: Do you consider the ceasefire to still be in place?
3: I don't like the fact that they took a shot yesterday. Actually, four. We knocked down three at a ship. Not an allied ship, but a ship, a very expensive ship. And it was fine, but it took a little beating. They shouldn't be doing that, so you'll find out.
2: Will the U.S.
3: You'll find out.
2: Will the U.S. respond? 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
3: Will they respond? 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
4: You're going to find out, America. So am I, and so will Ben Domenech, my guest, editor of the opinion pages at the Daily Wire, Fox News contributor, host of the Big Ben podcast. Ben, before I get to your very provocative monologue on the Big Ben podcast this weekend, how do you respond to the president in the Oval on Friday afternoon?
24: Well, I think that what we've seen from the president has been very consistent, which is that he's been a lot less of a cheerleader for this deal than someone who was, I would say, skeptical based on prior Iranian behavior about their ability to live up to it. And I think, you know, from almost the moment this was announced, you know, he has been saying, you know, if they violate this deal, then we'll just go back to bombing them. And that's been somewhat inconsistent, quite frankly, with other cheerleaders of this deal. And I think that it's an indication that he always has been keeping that in his back pocket, ready to do more. And I think that the Iranians doing something this rapidly, especially after the attempts by, both the vice president and then, of course, Marco Rubio in his own negotiations to smooth things over and to try to put things on a better glide path, I think the president's just fed up with them. I think that he's tired of dealing with people who can't be relied on to stop from shooting even for a brief period of time. And that's something that I think is going to result, obviously, in the president making decisions militarily that are likely to lead us right back to where we were, unfortunately, for the markets. And I think that the president, you know, as I've said before, does not want to accept a bad deal that can't be kept faith with by the Iranians, that he does not believe will ensure a non-nuclear Iran for the foreseeable future. And that is, unfortunately, I think, where we find ourselves today.
4: All right, Ben Domenech, the markets closed down a tiny bit, like 0.09% on the Dow on Friday. But oil was below 70 on Friday after the attack by Iran on Thursday. So I want to go to your very provocative, very interesting, a must-listen for the audience monologue on the Big Ben podcast, in which you were talking about whether or not the Vance approach is being set up as an oppositional approach to the Rubio approach. Now, I don't view it that way. I am rather sanguine about this situation. I think Vice President Vance is split wide right. and Secretary Rubio is bit wide left, and the quarterback remains Donald Trump, and he's called to play, and they're both running their routes, and they're all on the same team, and they talk all the time, and I think they're just having, they're running different routes to the same end of scoring and winning, to beat my analogy into the ground. You, however, seem to, well, you don't seem, you said the vice president's trying to shut down, or actually those in his orbit, are trying to shut down criticism of the MOU. If they are, they're not very good at it, because there's a lot of it. But what about my theory, the sanguine theory, that we're in the phony war, after the election we'll pound the living daylights out of them if they haven't succumbed yet?
24: Well, I think that both aspects of that could be true to a certain extent, because I think that what the vice president could be arguing, even if it is, you know, the right flanker versus the left flanker, or however you want to say it. The point is that I think that he could be arguing this from the perspective of, we just need to get through November, and then we'll have this argument again. The problem is that I think that internally, you know, there is a definite split in terms of the way that different people on different sides of this issue talk to me about what's being said, and about essentially the way that, and Rubio, as you have heard him, you know, is very realistic about this, the way that these different people are talking. And I said this on Special Report the other day. I hear different things from this administration about this deal, and I think that on Capitol Hill, they're very aware of that. And one of the reasons they're very aware of that is because it's not just the people, and this is something that I think has become very clear in the days since, it is not just people who are opposed to the president, who are opposed to this deal, meaning, you know, the cadre of kind of loose Republicans, you know, however you want to describe it, Tom Tillis and Cassidy and people like that. It is not just the people who are hawkish, like Tom Cotton, who are opposed to this. It is also people who view themselves as very closely tied to the president's administration and to his agenda. And I would include Rick Scott in that number. You know, I would include the fact that Josh Hawley came out, you know, the day after this deal went through in terms of the announcement of what was within it, and said, I don't think we should be sending a dollar to Iran. You know, the same thing that Ted Cruz said. And they can obviously navigate their way to saying, well, you know, we're not technically sending, you know, American money, but you're freeing up money that the regime is going to use to rebuild after you have bombed the crap out of them. And I think that that's something that, you know, is really ever present within this Republican cohort. And those are questions that I think need to be taken seriously. And I don't believe that everyone in this administration is really open to that idea. They want to turn this into something that is once again like fealty is too strong of a word. They just want people to get in line with an idea that the president, you know, has backed, does clearly want to work, but also, from my perspective, has a much more realistic understanding of how risky this is, and how much the Iranians have done in the past to just lie and lie and lie again.
4: So do you think it's possible that the president has had the vice president and Secretary Rubio in front of him, along with Susie Wiles on the right, and he says to the vice president, go sell this deal hard, and he says to the vice president, go knock this deal without knocking the deal as you can, because the vice president was at the Nixon Library on Thursday sounding very Nixonian, citing the Vietnam peace process, pieces at hand, and the Christmas bombing, and then you had Secretary Rubio in the Middle East and Bahrain, Kuwait, UAE, saying, well, they're religious theocrats and lunatics, and that hasn't changed. So I just think it's orchestrated, Ben.
24: I'm not sure. Hugh, I would just suggest, I don't think he has to sit them down. I think that that's their natural posture and role.
4: Well, that's fair.
24: And maybe I'm wrong about that, but I think look, there are certain factions of the Republican coalition that would very much, including most, I would say, of the Republicans in the House, who would very much like to kick the can on this till after November. They would like to just have something that's temporary, and then let's deal with it after whatever shakes out. We want to hold the House. The only way we can do that is with low gas prices, and that's just them looking at their own job security. Fine. Okay, that's their priority. I think that there are others who are basically saying, long term, is this even going to last? Should we even be making the case for it? And, you know, you see that in the polling data. You see that in the tepid response from Republicans that we've seen in the early polls from CBS and others that have looked at this and basically said, we don't feel like this is a victory. We don't feel like this is a win. And for the Trump voters who are kind of my, you know, assessment of people who, you know, regularly talk to me, who have been diehard from the beginning, you know, they don't feel like this is a win. They feel like this is, wait a minute, why, you know, why are we doing something like the JCPOA? I push back against that because it isn't that. And Iran is in a very, very different position than it was, at the point of the JCPOA. But they have a basic knee-jerk reaction to the idea that Iran is going to come out at the end of this with billions more to do what they want with, and that's something that I understand.
4: Mark Thiessen, in his Washington Post column today, quotes David Albright, who I think most people agree is a fair observer, and Albright says, Iran's smashed up. I mean, they're very smashed up. They can't enrich. Their centrifuges are gone. Their missile factories are blown up. I've been reading Churchill's World War II memoir. He was most concerned about the aircraft factories getting smashed up, not fire, not Spitfire shot down, but the factories that could produce more Spitfire. Haven't we done that?
24: We have done that. But though I do think that we have discovered through the process of this that our level of intelligence about how much material that they had, and you can actually read Senator Tim Sheehy sat down with me this week, and he is the Saturday interview at the Daily Wire, which will be up tomorrow. And one of the points that he makes is that there was way more stuff that they had than we knew about. And that's troubling to him because he doesn't know what the binary is there in terms of how much have we actually destroyed. We think we've destroyed X amount, X percentage of what they had, but how confident can we be in that given that they had a lot more of stuff than we thought that they did in terms of, he specifically cites a couple of things, about ballistic missile levels that are interesting. And so from my perspective, when I listen to a guy like him, that is very much, I think, in the mainstream of the Republican coalition. That is not a neocon perspective. That is not a hawk perspective. It's not an isolationist perspective. It's saying we need to get this right and we need to be confident in it.
4: All right, stand by. I'm going to talk with Ben during the break about the NBA draft and the World Cup, and then we'll come back on the other side and talk about the nightmare in New York that people need to escape from New York from. Don't go anywhere. I'm Hugh Hewitt. That's Ben Domenech. Stay with us.

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5: Cigarettes at Sunset, and the band and the song written about by Selena Zito yesterday. It's getting thousands and tens of thousands of views. It's called Possum Rock. I think Ben Domenech picks at the fiddle a little bit in his spare time. Ben, I want to talk to you about politics for a moment and the two sides of it. Up in New York, they've got a meltdown. The Democrats are going communist. They're going anti-Semitic, and not just New York, but in New Jersey and Michigan. Graham Plattner is a self-proclaimed communist in Maine. This should be setting the Republicans up for a big win because they're so crazy. On the other hand, and I like Mike Lee. Mike Lee is a friend of mine. God love Mike Lee. The SAVE Act has got no chance of passing. He's selling voodoo. It's not going to work. Why can't the Republicans just focus their fire on the left and just, you know, get the Gatling gun out of rhetoric and hit them again and again and again with what Chevalier or Valdez or any of these crazy people say?
6: Well, I think in a certain respect, Hugh, they're making a mistake that I believe they've been making for a while, which is that they're taking these developments unseriously. Republicans have pointed and laughed, I think, for far too long at the fact that the Democratic Party has accepted and promoted these DSA candidates. And the truth is that what they actually do represent is something very dangerous. And the reason that they represent that is because they are not just influencers. They are not just people trying to get clicks. They are people who are steeped in this, and they are going to come into the Congress, and they are going to try to use every lever of power that they have to take over the Democratic establishment, to become party chairman, to make the Democratic Party into the DSA itself. And the thing is, I think the Democratic Party is weak enough that that could actually happen, and that the energy behind this DSA movement is strong enough and young enough that it could have kind of its own Obama-esque moment of basically, you know, toppling the leadership of a party and replacing it with the person that they wanted. Now, we've seen that before. It takes a lot of effort, and there was a lot of effort put into putting these candidates forward. It wasn't, people act as if there was just some kind of magic wand that happened, that Zohra Mamdani went from having, you know, 800 followers to suddenly being this instant internet phenomenon. No, there is work put into it. There was a whole superstructure of DSA organizations that came out of the AOC campaign and that came out of that, you know, primary win that fueled Mamdani's rise and has fueled the rise of these other politicians who swept Hakeem Jeffries' preferred candidates in such a definitive way. And to see him try to laugh it off and see other, you know, Democrats, you know, senators saying, oh, well, you know, politics is local and these are just local elections in New York. No, that's not what's happening. The DSA is taking over major cities. It's taking over the Democratic Party. It has the energy. It has the support of all these people. And they are legitimately crazy, anti-Semitic, and believe in something fundamentally different that would be unrecognizable to a Democrat from 20 years ago.
5: I'm going to play for you Mayor Mamdani from Monday night before the election in just a second here, but I like to say the DSA candidates are anti-West, anti-American, anti-Israel, anti-Semitic, in fact. And here's what the mayor had to say. Listen carefully to the rhetoric, America. He believes this from Monday night.
7: The old world is dying, and the new world struggles to be born. Now is the time of monsters. These monsters take many forms today. In those who fund television ads that blanket the airwaves with misleading and bad faith attacks about Claire, Brad, and Dari. Those who would rather spend far more on political contributions than they would ever be made to pay in taxes. In AIPAC, the old world is dying.
5: The AIPAC line. Now, Ben, yeah. The new world is struggling to be born. That's so... It just makes me ill because it's such bad rhetoric. And there are monsters, and he names Jews. This is really over-the-top nuttery.
6: You know, the thing is, this is like The Onion become real life. There's an old

0: Yes.
1: You know, Onion piece. I don't know if you ever saw the Onion TV piece where it's like, you need to, you know, give your different emotions a symbol. For this, for instance, this one of greed, and they throw up a completely anti-Semitic, you know, caricature or something like that. In this case, you know, it is, I mean, it's the Borat agenda. Throw the Jew down the well so the people can be free.
0: The Borat agenda. Well, they believe it, though. This is the problem.
1: They do believe it.
0: Yeah.
1: And so we can't, I don't want to be mucking around with any of these other questions until we confront this stuff and confront it consistently. And I think, unfortunately, too many Republicans are still operating under the assumption that, hey, this is actually politically beneficial for us because they're saying crazy stuff. The same kind of reaction, quite frankly, that we saw here in Virginia when Jay Jones' text came out about him fantasizing about killing Republicans. Guess what? He won by 8 points. And so this is the thing that I think that needs to change in the Republican rhetoric. They need to understand that these people are serious. They need to take them seriously, and they have to deal with them as a serious problem, not as a sideshow, not as a joke. And they need to understand the Democratic establishment that was for so many years so strong that, you know, did whatever Nancy wanted them to do. And, you know, she kept these people kind of locked in their own box and gave them little, you know, projects to focus on. That Democratic Party is no more. They will not hold back this tidal wave.
0: And last comment for you to respond to, Ben. That's why I think the SAVE Act and Senator Lee should go to the side. That's why I think the normal, regular order and appropriations ought to go to the side. The Democrats are going to shut down the government come the fall. They ought to pass a reconciliation for the entire government, but at least the Pentagon for 3 years, because the other party is not serious about the West and about America.
1: They're not, and they're not going to be there when it needs to be defended. It's kind of a thing that I've been arguing for 2 years now. There is too much assumption on the American right that the 2024 election was decisive and represented a definitive win, that we are not going to have some kind of situation where one of these people ends up in J.D. Vance's job in 2 years, which is very possible. I mean, that's really, you know, like, I don't think the DSA may not be able to elect a president yet. But
0: right. Very quickly, Ben, reports are coming in of explosions in Sirak, Iran, near the Strait of Hormuz. You think we did it? Pulled the trigger on pushing them back?
1: I think we did.
0: And that would be a good thing.
1: Well, it would bear out what we were talking about at the beginning of our segment. But certainly, you know, I think, like I said, the president's fed up. He's had enough of this. He doesn't like people who just lie and completely go back on their word, especially in such short order. And I expect him to fire back and to, you know, we may be in a position here where we're talking next week about them resuming a lot of this and going after targets, quite frankly, that they did not go after before.
0: They hit one bridge on one freighter, and I bet you our three JDAMs or whatever we sent hit exactly what they were intended for. You think so, Ben?
1: Yeah, I mean, I have a lot more confidence in our aim.
0: Yeah, and I hope that report is true. Ben Domenech, thank you. Coming up, America, John Andrasik. Don't go anywhere. Jim Talon ahead as well, right here on The Hugh Hewitt Show.
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0: News. I'm John Scott. The U.S. has struck Iran to respond to a drone attack a day earlier on a cargo ship in the Strait of Hormuz, a provocation that President Trump said violated the ceasefire. The president of Venezuela's National Assembly, Jorge Rodriguez, gave a fresh update earlier on the toll from the twin earthquakes that devastated Venezuela 2 days ago. 920 people have died. 3,360 have been injured. Utah's governor has restricted fireworks as the largest wildfire in the nation is continuing to grow. The Cottonwood Fire in southern Utah, which started Monday, has reached nearly 111 square miles, 0% contained. Dry, windy conditions fueling the wildfire. Red flag warnings also in effect in parts of California, Nevada, and Arizona. This is SRN News.
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2: Welcome back, America. A signature song of my next guest, John Androsic of Five for Fighting. And John is back. Welcome, John. I haven't talked to you since you performed with former hostage Elon. And now you're going to the USS Nimitz, which is still underway. I have never been on an underway carrier. Have you before?
3: I have not, Hugh. I've performed on the NCAA basketball game on a carrier that was docked. But yeah, it's on its way to New York Harbor, and they're going to anchor, and we're going to hop on the ferry, and I'll spend the night on the Nimitz, and on the 4th I'll be singing with Alone, playing piano for our sailors, our first responders, our 9/11 heroes, NYPD, Gold Star family, so it should be wonderful.
2: That's going to be a great show. The sailors will love it, and you will be assured of enough power. They do have their own nuclear power plant on board, so you're going to be able to amp up and go for it complete. How big is the crew that you got to get out to the ship for this performance?
3: You know, it's not too much. You know, just Alone's coming with his brother. You know, I have my kind of tech guys, a producer. We're bringing our own sound man. And kind of just me, very bare bones. We're bringing a videographer to shoot it so we can kind of share it with the country afterwards. And I'm bringing my kids, of course. It's a highlight of a lifetime. It's an honor of a lifetime to do this. So thank you to the Navy. Thank you to Mike Waltz, who was critical in making this happen, our wonderful ambassador to the UN. And truly honored to do this, Hugh.
2: Yeah, it's fabulous. Fetching Mrs. Hewitt to spend a night on a carrier underway takes the cot out, the plane that is the plane that you remember President W. Bush, George W. Bush, flew out in the aftermath of the invasion of Iraq that he landed. You land on it, you're absorbed with the sailors all day long, you have a fabulous time. Not easy on the back, John. I know you're a young man, but you got to be careful watching your head as you go up and down those things. How long will the set be for, and who else is going to perform with you that day?
3: Well, I've been spending the last month on a tour bus, so the bunk might be an upgrade, I'll tell you that. But yeah, I'm just going to do Superman with Alone on the Nimitz. They'll be going back and forth from the Nimitz to the Kearsarge, where the vice president will be, the secretary of the Navy will give remarks, the Navy band will be playing, they'll have an amazing flyby, the pageantry. You know, this is part of Fleet Week, New York City, the 250th anniversary, of course, for our wonderful nation. And then I'll be closing the program with God Bless America, a cappella, surrounded by sailors who hopefully will be singing at the top of their lungs, and as I said, Gold Star family, 9/11 heroes, and my kids. So it'll be a family affair.
2: That's a terrific date. Now, John Androsic, you said you're on a tour bus. I thought that was relegated to the past. Is this like Almost Famous, the movie, the tour that you're on right now? Are you going to jump off the roof into a pool?
3: Those were 30 years ago. No, we're all about health shakes and yoga and whatever it takes to get us to the next day, the next gig. So we're in Tulsa today. We got 4 or 5 more shows left. I'll literally be going for my last show, hopping on a plane, flying to New York, zipping onto the Nimitz and celebrating our nation. So I wish you could be with me, man. You know,
2: oh, I'm going to see you when you get up to Maine. I think we're going to see you when you get up to Maine. But I'm curious about one last detail of playing for the military. You've done a lot of USO shows before. Have you done one at sea before?
3: No, I have not. You know, as mentioned, I did perform on the aircraft carrier for the basketball game. It was harbored. President Obama was there, and again, that was very special. But to be out in the New York Harbor with the Statue of Liberty on the 250th birthday of our nation, it's again, you just got to pinch me. I'm so honored, and And thank you again to the Navy for having me. You know, they are incredible. Our sailors are incredible. Our Marines, I spent so many days with our incredible Marines, and just to be able to thank them personally alone is an honor in itself.
2: I am looking forward to the video of this. So don't skimp on the videography when you go over there. Make sure it's not one handheld recording iPhone, but make sure you get the people over there like you did in Israel and in Ukraine and in other places that you've gone to show support for freedom and solidarity with that. John Andrazik, always good to see you. Follow John on X at John Andrazik, and you will be treated to an amazing performance on July 4th. 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
2: Now by former United States Senator Jim Talent, he of the Reagan Institute for the Peace Through Strength, board member there. Jim Talent, welcome back. Yesterday, Iran broke the MOU. They attacked, the IRGC attacked a freighter flagged by Singapore. They hit it. They hit it in the bridge. No one was killed, but they damaged the freighter. What ought the president to do in response?
13: Well, I would strike back, probably proportionately. You know, I don't think you can understand anything going on in the Strait unless, I don't think we can understand it, unless we keep firmly in our minds that Iran has suffered a strategic defeat in the last year. I mean, before that, they were an aggressive and powerful nation state that controlled Syria, Lebanon, Gaza, much of Yemen, and now their capabilities have been reduced essentially to subnational level. Well, they're like the Houthis, and they want to rebuild. And what have they got? They've got an agreement that lets them move oil through the Strait for the next 5 months. That's not going to do it. So they're trying to use the one piece of leverage they've got, which is their ability to threaten the Strait, to get as much money as they can. And yes, I think we should punish them, but the thing we have to avoid doing, and I'm sure we will, is getting them some large lump sum of money that enables them to begin putting together the strategy of the last 25 years, which is now in shambles.
2: You know, Senator Talent, I have been reading Churchill's World War II memoirs with Dr. Larry Arnn on the Hillsdale Dialogue, which is coming up next hour, and not this week, but in the following week after next, so it's 2 weeks from today. We will be talking about the Finest Hour speech. Right before he gave that speech, he sent a note to the Dominions, Australia, New Zealand, South Africa, and he said, hey, we're in this to win it. The greatest danger we face is that they bomb our aircraft factories at night. He wasn't worried about the fighters going down, though it was a grievous blow whenever they lost a RAF pilot. But he needed to keep making the airplanes, or they would be overwhelmed by the Germans. They can't make the missiles now. They can't make the drones. No. That's all gone. Isn't that the thing we're overlooking?
13: I think a lot of people are overlooking it, Hugh, because, I mean, look, not all of it is in bad faith. I think there's a lot of people, and you and I agree with them about everything, or almost everything, who were hoping this would result in the collapse of the Iranian regime. I think the collapse is inevitable. I just don't know how imminent it is. But the point is, the facts on the ground have changed. The correlation of forces, as the Soviets used to talk about it, has changed. And I think the Iranians are starting to come to terms with that themselves, realizing where they're at and understanding, again, their whole strategy the last 25 years, all the years I lived with it when I was in the Senate, it's gone now. So they're a problem now that we can manage. And I think what the president's trying to do is stabilize oil prices over the next 5 or 6 months. I agree with what you asked or mentioned to Mark Montgomery. I think it was yesterday, it might have been Wednesday, that, look, you know, we get through the end of the year and then it's a whole new ballgame. So, but I do think we can't let them just strike at things without imposing costs. So, yeah,
2: it was Wednesday.
13: I would get them back.
2: Yeah, it was Wednesday. Yeah. I did want to bring up to you Secretary Rubio and Vice President Vance. I am not of the opinion that they are at odds. I actually think they're working hand in glove. They actually share staff. I don't know if people know this. They share staff between the National Security Council and the Vice President's office.
13: They do.
2: I don't think they're in conflict with each other. I think they have different jobs and emphasize different things, but I'd be amazed if they weren't talking every day. What do you think?
13: Oh, I agree with that. And here I will say to you that personal friendship and this sort of thing matters. And from everything I can tell and everything I've heard, they are friends and they're both honorable people. I think when Rubio said, look, I'm not going to run for president if you do, I think he meant that. Now, either we don't know what is going to happen in the next 2 years. We don't know what the president's going to say about all that. They don't know that either. I think Vance is clearly the front runner, and Rubio would clearly be a fallback if Vance falters. And I think Vance is going to be given the opportunity to show he can do the job, get the nomination, and win. If he's in trouble, I think they'll talk about it and decide what to do. But no, I do not see this as some kind of a Byzantine power struggle at all between the two of them. I think Vance has been given a very hard job, and Rubio is trying to help him, or at the very least, not make it more difficult for him.
2: So, Senator, last question is to the politics of this week. The Democratic Party went flying over the left cliff, Thelma and Louise style, on Tuesday night, along with Hawami in New Jersey, El Sayed, Graham Platner, the self-professed communist in Maine, who's a radical anti-Semite. They just lost. There's another one in Denver running against Diane DeGette, who you may have served with. My goodness, she's been in Congress for 30 years. All of these people are out there, and I think the Democratic Party is now stapled to Mondami and his anti-Israel, anti-Semitic stance. How do they possibly govern with that kind of radicalism?
13: It's going to be very, very difficult. As other left-of-center parties are finding out, you know, in other Western democracies, and I'm normally, as far as elections are concerned, I'm normally a glasses-half-empty guy, and I'm not saying this year is going to be good for the Republicans, but I've thought for months and months that people who think it's going to be good for the Democrats have not considered the vast amount of material that they have given the Republicans to use in the next 4 or 5 months, and this is one of them. I mean, this stuff doesn't go away, I mean, I don't have to tell you that. And
2: well, I want to know if you think, does it matter to a Midwestern congressman or to a congressman out in California who's running in one of the new districts against a Republican what Democrats in New York and New Jersey and Michigan and Maine are saying? Does it actually matter? Can you nationalize a House race?
13: Yes, you can. And obviously a congressman in that position is going to want to try and keep it from mattering. But he's going to be trying to hit his Republican opponent with things that are happening nationally that he thinks the voters don't like. So you see, you immediately come back. I mean, the instant they say something about the president's ballroom or something, which is, I don't have a problem with the president, but something that they think voters won't like about Trump, then they're going to pull up Mamdani, they're going to pull up Newsom and all this fraud. I mean, there's just a lot of material. It's a target-rich environment out there, you.
2: I am not a pessimist either. I'm glad to know that Jim Talent isn't as well about November. It's going to be hard-fought. We'll keep you posted every day here. Senator Talent, have a great weekend as we get ready for the semi-sesquicentennial. Don't go anywhere, America. I'll be right back with Tarzan and Joe.
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2: For the poet laureate of the Hugh Hewitt Show, Tarzana Joe, as in TarzanaJoe.com. Hello, Joe.
16: Hello, Hugh. You know, in April, or it could have been March, I did a poem that said the 4th of July would be upon us before we know it, and it's before we know it.
2: Yes, it is.
16: In 10 score years plus 50... since we've marched forth from our founding, I find the country that we've made without a doubt astounding. In all the years and kingdoms since the moment of creation, a people took a document and made from it a nation. Of all the revolutions, none have turned out greater, for our revolutionaries honored their creator. Respecting populations who want liberty to live must know that rights and liberties are only God's to give. The state must then protect those rights, nurture them and seal them, but never have the power to usurp or repeal them. This was a grand ambition, subject to great strains, and in the days before us, it's a challenge that remains. For if we want their pledges and their promises to keep, we need to be reminded that tyrants never sleep. The things they tell you will be free come at a mighty cost, and every new temptation is another freedom lost. So recognize the boundless grace that God has placed upon her, and to her future liberty, let's pledge our sacred honor. That's USA 250 by Tarzana Joe.
2: Joe, that's grand. That is a semi-sesquicentennial poem for the next 250 years. And the best thing is, Joe, because we're all going to live longer, in another 250 years, I think you just have to fiddle with the first line.
16: I got it.
2: Yeah, how many score was it this time? 10 score and 50?
16: 10 score plus 50.
2: Yeah. So I think you can adjust that for the meter. That's really grand. Is that going to be posted immediately? You're going to wait for the 4th at TarzanaJoe.com.
16: No, it'll be posted immediately. I could even do it again next week. I like it so much.
2: I like it so much, too. Joe, now tell me one thing. How are you spending your 4th?
16: We're getting together with friends. We're doing safe and sane barbecuing.
2: That's so not what we did when we were kids, Joe. Not even a couple of cherry bombs?
16: You see this finger here?
2: Yeah. Not going to do that. Well, Joe, at least...
16: That's 1968.
2: I thank you. As yesterday we found out, Admiral McRaven is a poet in his brand new book, which is called Duty, Honor, Country, and Life, A Tribute to the American Spirit. He's got a half dozen poems. So you share with one of our country's greatest warrior a predilection for rhyme and verse, and it's wonderful.
16: Well, Patton was a poet, too, so I think it's a long tradition of military poetry.
2: I didn't know that. All right, TarzanaJoe.com. And if you need a poem for any occasion, someone's getting married, you got to give a toast. You're the best man. You're the father of the bride. You're giving a retirement party or an anniversary fest. Go to TarzanaJoe.com and hit the I Need a Poem button and go there to read America's 250. Thank you, Joe.
17: Thank you, you.
2: 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Dr. Larry Arnn is next on The Hugh Hewitt Show.
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23: News this hour from Town Hall. I'm John Scott. The U.S. instructed Iran to respond to a drone attack a day earlier on a cargo ship in the Strait of Hormuz, a provocation President Trump said violated the ceasefire. U.S. Central Command said the military struck missile and drone locations and coastal radar sites in Iran. The U.S. and Iran still negotiating terms of the deal, including issues such as getting ships through the strait and addressing the future of Iran's stockpile of highly enriched uranium. Israel and Lebanon reaching a framework agreement aimed at achieving lasting peace and security. And remarks, Michael Leader, U.S. Ambassador to Israel, says the final destination is peace with Lebanon.
24: Real peace, where both countries will live in security, where Israel's and Lebanon's sovereignty will be respected, honored, and protected. In this performance-based trilateral framework agreement, Iran is out, Hezbollah is out, and the road to peace between Israel and Lebanon is in.
23: The ceasefire contingent on a complete cessation of fire by the paramilitary group Hezbollah. Secretary of State Marco Rubio says the State Department and Pentagon working together to provide humanitarian aid to the victims of the twin Venezuelan earthquakes.
25: We've already stood up our disaster response teams at the Department of State and our humanitarian efforts. It's something we did very well in Jamaica after that storm, and it's something we're really prepared to do now. So I've already spoken to Secretary Hegseth. The Department of War is going to have to play a big logistical role here because they have the ability to land in challenging places.
23: SRN News and our parent company, Salem Media, partnering with Christian nonprofit Food for the Poor to rush emergency aid to victims of the tragedy. 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
23: A member of former President Joe Biden's cabinet briefly separated from his children after police say they got an anonymous report
0: alleging he posed a danger to his children.
3: Former Transportation Secretary Pete Buttigieg was the target of an anonymous report the police have determined was false and says the incident forced him to spend a night away from his four-year-old twins. Buttigieg says a Michigan State police officer told him the anonymous allegation appeared to be politically motivated. Police and Child Protection Services interviewed his children before clearing them. He says he has spent years with death threats and anti-LGBTQ attacks, but this episode was the worst experience of his public career because it involved his children. I'm Lisa Dwyer.
0: And at least five arrests have now been made. That's after damage to the Lincoln Memorial reflecting pool. News and analysis at townhall.com. A significant day in U.S. history. Yesterday marked the 150th anniversary of the Native American victory over U.S. Army Lieutenant Colonel George Armstrong Custer's cavalry at Little Bighorn.
4: Native American tribes are marking the 150th anniversary of the Battle of Little Bighorn. Tribes came together on a sweltering day in June of 1876 to defeat Lieutenant Colonel George Armstrong Custer and more than 200 of his troops.
5: I don't have nothing good to say about Custer. You know, the stories that I've heard of this man, you know, he was no human being, it almost sounds like. For what was left of him on this earth, remains are all over this earth, right up there.
4: William Goodbird is a traditional singer from the Spirit Lake Dakota Nation. Custer's defeat stunned Americans on what was the country's 100th anniversary. I'm Ed Donahue.
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2: 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But as we approach the 250th anniversary of the vote on the Declaration of Independence, I thought we would devote a program to the genius of America with Dr. Lurion, president of Hilldale College. He is also the author of a book called The Founder's Key. He has made it part of his life work to understand the Declaration, to understand Lincoln's reliance upon the Declaration, as well as a great half-American, Winston Churchill. So let's go way back to the Founder's Key, Dr. Arnn, to start this off. You studied that era. Why? Why were you attracted to that era and write that book and study with Harry Jaffa?
8: Well, I'm an American, and I grew up on stories of the American Revolution. I love the Lexington and Concord story where we took on the mighty British, very well told in this movie we've been talking about. And you know how we used different tactics than the British had ever encountered before, and they were the tactics of a free people spontaneously organizing themselves. And that's always been the strength of the American military. So I love those stories. And then, you know, I grew up in the, you know, in the 60s and 70s, and everything is controversial, not as controversial as right now, but everything is controversial. And the question is this a good country or not? And to identify what the country is, you have to figure out, the first thing you have to figure out is what is its final cause? For what does it stand? And the answer to that is in the Declaration of Independence. And Professor Jaffa, grew up in New York, Jewish man, he fell in love with it through reading a book, a publication of the Lincoln-Douglas debates. And he watched Lincoln put that document to motion to deal with the crisis of the Civil War, which is our worst crisis, except for the Revolution. And, you know, I think the crisis in which we are today approaches those crises. So, of course, if you want to understand America, that's where you start, because that's where America started. And then it's a very unusual document, because it gives the reasons for the country. It has three purposes, and it's divided into three sections. It's about 1,400 words long. The first section is some universal principles applying to everyone, everyone who ever lived, any place. And then in the name of those principles, at the end, the third section, they do the formal act of forming a country, an act of treason against the former rulers, in the name of those principles. God appears four times, always in the discussion of those principles. At the very beginning and the very end is where they're located. First, God is the maker of the laws of nature and nature's God. Then he's the creator, like a founder. Then he's the supreme judge of the world, kind of fellow before whom lawyer Hewitt would argue. And finally, he's divine providence. That is the executive. And so God appears four times as all of the branches of government and the founder. And then the middle section describes the form of government that would be right. It is the form we have today. And it describes them negatively in describing these are the bad things the king has done. And what they amount to is he's interfered with representation. That's the constitutional way of saying government by consent. They can't do anything to you unless you elect them to do it. And they've interfered with separation of powers, the uniqueness of the American Constitution. Is that it manages, writes Madison, to draw all its authority from the great body of the people, but it does it in different ways at different times so that the three branches of government can be divided. And that way they all have an equal standing. The president is elected one way and the Congress in two different bodies, a second and a third way. And then the courts are appointed by them, and they have tenure in office during good behavior. And so that's the offenses of the king. There are some particular things he's done, like quartering troops and failing to defend the country. But the core offenses are all against those principles of government: representation, separation of powers, which includes the independent judiciary. And so what they're thinking, because they remember, they are the first people to work out these principles and put them into action. Never happened before, see. And by the time of the Declaration of Independence, their thinking is far advanced. They're already looking ahead to the Constitution, which is passed 11 years later. And so it is a marvelous encapsulation of the purpose and the manner of the government of the United States.
2: Now, what I try and teach my law students when I do the Declaration, and most con law classes begin in 1803 with Marbury versus Madison. Mine begins in 1770 because you've got to understand the Declaration, understand the Constitution. You got to understand the Constitution to get to Marbury versus Madison and the extension of the court's authority. But in that section wherein are detailed George III's crime, there is a particular line that sings to me. He has sent out great armies of officials to eat up our wealth and our freedom. And I'm paraphrasing it from memory. But it's the idea of bureaucrats. He sent bureaucrats everywhere. This has been forgotten. You didn't mention it. I just want to make a note that the Declaration specifically inveighed against bureaucracy.
8: He has sent among us swarms of officials
1: swarms,
8: to harass our people and eat up their substance.
1: And if that is not true today about the administrative state, nothing is.
8: Current California. Oh, yeah. No, that's right. And that's, you know, that's a technique of rule, right? If people ever watched the great movie, The Lives of Others, one of the best totalitarian movies ever made. It was Bill Buckley's favorite movie at the end of his life.
1: Oh, I didn't know that.
8: It's about a Stasi official in East Germany. And at the end, after it's over, it has a nice ending. It's not a gloomy movie. Words come up on the screen to say that in East Germany, and before communism fell, one citizen in six was a member of the secret police. And that meant every time you went out to dinner, you were surrounded by them. If you had guests over for dinner in your home, you couldn't be sure unless you knew them extremely well whether they were or not, and maybe not even then.
1: Not even then.
8: And no. So the point is the five are working to pay so that the one can spy on them, interest them, and the movie, I will tell you, opens. And see, this is, and remember, when somebody says that without representing you or being elected, we can govern you in all cases whatsoever. And that was a shameful moment in the British House of Commons when they passed that law regarding America, right? Once you do that, then the next thing you know, they can do whatever they want, right? And they'll have some reason for it that they think is, you know, they will say is good for everybody. But that's where you're going. That's what can happen. See, you said a week ago when we were talking about current affairs that the public employee unions are very influential in California.
1: Correct.
8: Well, they have an interest, don't they? And they deploy enormous resources in politics to get their way and influence elections. And you know, if you just count everything up together, they've got something like that. The modern administrative state has half the resources of the country at its disposal.
1: And I would argue in California, it probably has more. And in a somewhat sinister fashion, it has the youth because of the vastness of the California education system. And the fact that it operates out of Sacramento, and it operates poorly out of Sacramento, and the teachers' unions come ahead of the kids. And therefore, it's a very difficult cycle to break when you get there. But there's hope. I'm in the Relief Factor studio. I want to remind you that even though it's Friday, I'm getting ready for hopefully a long trundle on Saturday. And I'm hoping on that long trundle that I have no minor aches and pains, which I think will be the case because I took it in the first hour. I've been taking it all week long, and I've been taking it for almost 14 years. I carry curcumin, resveratrol, and omega. 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
10: About a month ago, I told you about the amazing new documentary, The Story of Everything, in over 600 theaters for several weeks and had tremendous success. Now you can watch it from the comfort of your own home through exclusive streaming access. For decades, we've been told we're here by accident. Life is a total fluke. But what if the actual science tells a very different story? Yes, The Story of Everything is a film that Hollywood would never greenlight, that atheists and the mainstream would rather you didn't see, because it explores the staggering math of intelligent design. For life to exist, the probability of creation being an accident totally vanishes. The evidence points to a designer and challenges evolution with hard science.

0: that they assert that the Declaration is the model for the so-called Declaration of Independence of more than 80 other countries around the nation, around the world. And the United Nations backed that up. If you look it up in the in any AI engine, that more than 80, more than half of the countries in the world look to our declaration as their model for their declaration, though their governance is not always constitutional governance. What was Jefferson working from? Or if you want to be more expansive in your credit, everyone at the convention, but especially Adams and Franklin, what were they working from? What was the legacy that they were using to craft their argument?
1: Well, there are two answers to that question. One is, Jefferson was an extremely well-read man. I've been to Montesquieu's chateau, and the claim that they make there is that Montesquieu owned and had read every book. You can't do that anymore, but too many books now. But he had read everything, they say. Well, Jefferson could make that claim. Huh. So he's in Paris, and during the time of the writing of the Constitution, and his friend James Madison wrote and said, send me some books to get ready for the Constitutional Convention. And the number that he sent was over 175. And Madison apparently read them. So, you know, they were very well-read men. If you read the Federalist Papers, you will see that, right? They have reflected on the classics and the medievals and their figures in the Renaissance. So that's one answer. The second answer is Jefferson writes a letter about how he went about it. And he said he consulted no book or pamphlet. He said, I was expressing the harmonizing sentiments of the day. Now, where were they to be found? They were to be found, first of all, there were two books that most any household had in it, if they had any books, in the from the American Revolution, at least through the Lincoln-Douglas debates. One was the King James Bible.
0: Correct.
1: And one was the works of William Shakespeare.
0: Yep.
1: And so, you know, and there are a lot of books around, right? Montesquieu was particularly heavily read. He was the great separation of powers philosopher. And they argue about him in particular in the Federalist Papers, because the Anti-Federalists are saying that he favors small republics, and the Federalists say, okay, that proves too much, because the smallest state is bigger than the largest republic that Montesquieu indicated would be good. Big old country, you know, going to get bigger, they hoped. So they were very well-read people, but then they had these town halls, right? I mean, self-government had, by 1763, so America starts in 1609, is that the right date? 1607, one of those two, in Jamestown. The English immigration begins then. And from then until 1763, we were pretty much left to our own devices. Our film tells about that. Salutary
0: Revolutionary Neglected. America. The name of the film is Revolutionary America. Right. It may be in theaters still, and it will be on some streaming platforms. Go ahead.
1: And what did we do? We built this very elaborate system of representative government, starting from the bottom up, as the Constitution indicates government should work, although it's now centralized in ways that I think are not good, I mean, hugely. And so town halls, get together and argue. And, you know, if you go into Faneuil Hall in Boston, a historic place where the first arguments that led to the Declaration of Independence were most intensely waged, it's a two-story thing. You know, there's a balcony, right? And so on the floor level and up on the balcony, there are people standing up and talking, and everybody could hear, and the place was packed. And they're arguing about, you know, everything from picking up the rubbish to the water supply to the Tea Party and the American Revolution. And so we were used to that, and we had more of that than anywhere in the world. And that's... You know, that's so when Jefferson sat down to write this, he was talking

0: talking to a populace that was thinking about stuff like this, understood that they had rights, had no experience of any kind of government except by people they had elected.
1: And a population that was a frontier population. I know that there are developed cities like Philadelphia and Boston and, to a lesser extent, Williamsburg. But it's still a frontier. It's still a dangerous country. It's an adventure to live in America until well into the 19th century. I think that animates Jefferson somewhat. To be a Virginian is to live a long distance from your neighbor. You have to run your own farm, your own...
0: Yeah, yeah. And see, one of the reasons Jefferson became so prominent was because the revolution really became intense in Boston and, to a lesser extent, in New York City. Big port cities, right? Well, the other big state is Virginia, and that's plantations and farms, right? Lots of commerce with Great Britain, which consumed its agricultural products and sent back manufactured products, right? So how are you going to unite the country? And John Adams, who's one of the shrewdest Americans who ever lived, he figured out we got to promote Washington and Jefferson. And Washington, because he'd never commanded a big bunch of troops, but gosh, didn't he look like he could. And it turned out he finally could. But he's from Virginia. And then Jefferson could write like a dream. You know, the Declaration of Independence is very beautiful. After the Declaration, my favorite thing he ever wrote is the last paragraph of something he wrote in 1774 called The Summary View of the Rights of British North America. And the first two sentences are just beautiful. He says, because, you know, they're addressing, everybody addresses the king with great respect, especially early when the British start doing things, it gives rise to a pamphlet war and letters to the addresses to the throne and the parliament, pleading and making their case and arguing with each other too. And when Jefferson takes up his pen, it gets harder. And the last paragraph begins, "Let those flatter who fear, sire, it is not an American art."
1: All right, we'll come back. We're going to come back and talk about George. Don't go anywhere, America, because there is an antagonist in all this. He's the last king of America, to quote the title of the book by a mutual friend of Dr. Arne and mine, Lord Andrew Roberts, who's as skilled a craftsman as at work today. And his most recent big book about old things is called The Last King of America. We'll talk about what George missed under his nose. You know, miles away across the Atlantic. Stay tuned.
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0: SRN News, I'm John Scott. President Trump blames Iran for a drone strike on a ship in the Strait of Hormuz. He calls it a foolish violation of a ceasefire agreement. As a result, U.S. Central Command said the military struck missile and drone locations and coastal radar sites in Iran. Search and rescue efforts took place across Venezuela as humanitarian aid began to arrive following powerful twin earthquakes earlier this week that killed at least 920 people, injured thousands, and left many more missing. Texas public schools will require students to read Bible stories under a reading list approved by the state's education board. Required reading list approved by the Texas State Board of Education widens conservative efforts to bring more Christian teachings into U.S. classrooms. This is SRN News.
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7: Welcome back, America. It's a special Hillsdale Dialogue celebrating our 250th birthday. More importantly, the ideas that animated it. Dr. Arnn, as I went into the break, I mentioned that our mutual friend, Lord Andrew Roberts, wrote The Last King of America about George III. I thought it was a fabulous book. Much more complicated man than is presented in the Broadway musical Hamilton, though the arrogance is there. What do you think he missed about America that made him obtuse or indifferent to what was happening here?
8: Well, he thought that he was born to rule, and that imposed a duty on him as much as it imposed on his subjects. Remember, they weren't called citizens, they were called subjects. This birthright citizenship controversy where you are wrong. You're wrong. As George III was wrong because they mistake citizens for subjects. If you're born in a place where people are subjects, then the king can lay claim to you. But if you're a citizen, you got to join up. And so that's the difference. That's the distinction. But he was just wrong about that. And remember, his whole life, right? He's German. The British monarchy is the most stable of all the European monarchies, which means unstable often, but more stable. And so they have a peaceful transition from the heirs of Henry VIII, am I getting that right?
7: Yes.
8: To
7: the Stuarts.
8: The Germans.
7: And then to the Germans.
8: Yeah, and he's a German aristocrat, and he succeeds by birth, and his son will succeed after him, and did. And so that's the difference, right? Thomas Jefferson says, no, nobody is born to rule another. Just think of the beauty of Abraham Lincoln's, his aphorisms, right? They're Euclidean poems. They're like geometry and they're like poetry, both. As I would not be a slave, so I would not be a master. To me, that is the meaning of democracy. And without that, there is no democracy.
7: That is beautiful, but what happened to Burke, who is inveighing against Lord North and everybody else who's running? Because there is a part of it.
8: Our friend Andrew is a member of the House of Lords, and if he had been a member of the House of Lords in 1776, he would probably be Edmund Burke, who was a friend of the American Revolution and a friend of the monarchy, as was the greatest statesman of the age, who just turned out not to be in the cabinet that George III picked. Both Pitt, father and son, the Pitts, were both understood the claims of the American Revolution and thought that they should be accommodated, right? And Winston Churchill succeeds them. Winston Churchill, of course, knew well and served with George V and George VI, named after George III and George I and II. And so he was, and Churchill says on the 4th of July, 1918, in a speech in London, when we're allies in this First World War, the Declaration of Independence, he says, is not only an American document. It grew up on the banks of the Thames, which is the river that runs through London, into Oxford. He would repeat this, by the way, in his great Iron Curtain speech in 1946 with Harry Truman there that announced the beginning of the Cold War. And he says, by it, the Declaration of Independence, Churchill says, we lost an empire, but by learning its lessons, we have now preserved an empire. And that means that Britain was not claiming anymore after the American Revolution that because the king was born to rule, the subjects have to do what he says. And they had stopped saying that extensively, at least, inside Britain, but they thought they could say that to the colonists. You know, what was it, Grenville or Townshend, one of those two idiots who were key advisors to the king, and Lord North was a third. He says to Ben Franklin, you are the children, and we are the mother country, and you must do what we say. And Ben Franklin, who, could get along with nearly anybody, wrote back to the parliament and said, he was wrote back to the Continental Congress, he was representing us then in London as this run-up to the Revolutionary War. He writes back and says, well, there's going to be a war. We're never going to agree about it. That's the point. If no one may be rightly governed except by his consent, then that's dispositive.
9: And that made the revolution inevitable. When we come back, we talk about the man who made it possible, Washington. Stay tuned, America. I'm Hugh Hewitt with Dr. Larry Arnn on a special Hillsdale Dialogue about our 250th birthday.
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0: Did you know there's an investment account that's been around since 1888, and most people have never heard about it until recently? 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
11: Welcome back, America. I'm Hugh Hewitt with Dr. Larry Arn, a special edition of the Hilltale Dialogue devoted to our 250th birthday. Dr. Arn, I want to remind everyone, Revolutionary America is the movie that Hillsdale made that begins in 1763 and goes all the way through the framing of the Constitution. You can find it on streaming platforms. You can find it in theaters, perhaps even on this weekend. It is magnificent. You ought to do it. It ought to be seen by every student in America and their parents and teachers. George Washington was not present when the Declaration was voted on July 4th or signed on August 2nd. I don't know if you know this, Dr. Arn, there's a big celebration of signing day in Put-in Bay in Ohio because the war with the Brits really ended up being finished off at the Battle of Lake Erie in 1813, and it's a 40 years war. But Washington was not there for the Declaration of Independence. He was in the field. But had there been no Washington, there would have been no 10th anniversary, no 50th, 100th, 150th, no bicentennial, no 250th. Why was Washington the indispensable man?
12: Well, because he performed, right? He was picked because he looked like he might, you know, and who else did? He's a very good-looking man, you know, big, tall man, wears a uniform, to the Continental Congress on the day he was picked. But then, what did he prove in the war? First of all, he was personally extremely brave. He left brave people open-mouthed at things he did on the battlefield, sometimes with his amazing calmness under direct fire, sometimes with his energy and loud voice. He whipped the troops to turn around and fight at the Battle of Monmouth. At the Battle of Princeton, he led them, not knowing, according to his adjutant, whether anybody was following him or not, right into the British. And they, it was amazing, right? So he had courage. The second thing was he had moderation. George Washington, we could not stand toe-to-toe with the British for most of the Revolutionary War. We were not drilled. And so what he did was figure out a strategy, you know, step by step, because he's learning while he went, of using the fact of the land and that we were at home and they were not, to consume time and the British Army. Another quality he had was because he was so self-restrained. What I think is Washington, if you put all the stories you know together about Washington, he was a very explosive individual, and he kept it under control. And people would see flashes of it and think there's a volcano in there, but it only got out when he wanted it to. And they trusted him because of that. They watched him suffer alongside them. He had amazing endurance. At Valley Forge, in our Revolutionary America film, that's very well told. It's comparable what the troops did at Valley Forge, because they didn't have any. Some of them were just living with a spare blanket around them, and it was a hard winter, and they were freezing, and they didn't have food. They're starving, right? And George Washington and Martha Washington came to the camp and brought food, passed it out. And Washington is constantly, he was a man of immense dignity, but also he was constantly pleading with the Congress on behalf of the troops. And we weren't very well organized. We didn't feed them properly or support them properly until long after the war. And so he had that, right? And then finally, at the end, he was bold. He was bold from time to time, but especially in the Battle of Yorktown, because the only time in the war he did this, he got the French Navy off the coast of Virginia, Yorktown, where in Virginia, and he could never rely on them. They were allies, but they'd run off down to the West Indies and deck stuff down there that the French had down there, and he never knew for sure whether they were going to show up or not. And he had a French army that would come and go. And so he got Cornwallis bottled up at Yorktown, and the French Navy won a battle, and the British Navy couldn't relieve them. And then he put every resource at his disposal. He put every man, he put all his diplomatic arts, and he besieged Cornwallis at Yorktown and starved him out, and repelled many attempts to break out. And that's the one place where he risked everything, and that's the final important battle, because that's where he won the Revolutionary War.
3: So I don't know if it's apocryphal. Is it apocryphal that when George III heard he laid down his command and went back to his farm, that he declared that he is the greatest man in the world? Is that apocryphal, or is that true?
12: Well, the answer to that is slightly tangled, because it's a very old story from the time. And so, and it's a very persistent story, but you can't quite find the source. And that's because George III is said to have said to the prime minister, who said to him, "Sire, you have to call a peace conference." And it took forever to get that called, and then forever to get the peace concluded, such as it was. As you say, it went on until 1813. George III is reported to have said, George Washington will not know how to be a king. He will be a tyrant, and they will want me back. So in other words, he's making the deduction from history that conquerors become kings.
3: Yep.
12: Right? And the prime minister replies, I understand that General Washington is retired from the army and gone home to his farm. George III is reported to have said, if he did that, he's the greatest man in the world. And he was. He was the greatest man in the world.
3: We'll pause there. We'll be back for one more segment with Dr. Arn on this special. Enjoy this weekend coming up, this 250th anniversary. They are anniversaries of this significance are few and far between. I hope you have something more planned than hot dogs and fireworks. If you can, get out and see Revolutionary America. I hope it's still in the theaters, but you'll find it on a streaming platform somewhere. I'll come back with the question for Dr. Arn. Will there be a 500th? I don't even know what we call that. Quincentennial? We'll find out. Stay tuned.
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3: 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Anthony Holm brings sharp, straight-talk insight into Texas politics, policy, and conservative values. He takes on the big questions. Where's Texas headed? What's happening to our Constitution? And how do conservatives push back in a culture that seems determined to silence us? 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Anthony's not just another voice. He's a constitutional conservative and Republican trial lawyer who knows what's at stake for Texas families. If you're looking for clarity in the middle of confusion, this is where you'll find it. 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And don't forget, visit politicswiththebigdogs.com for more.
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7: Welcome back, America. I'm Hugh Hewitt, all things Hillsdale at hillsdale.edu. Don't forget Revolutionary America, their movie about from 1763 until the ratification of the Constitution. Therein is the story of our 250th anniversary of our birthday. Dr. Arne, you and I have lived through the bicentennial, and now the 250th. We'll be long gone to our reward, meet our maker before the 500th, if there is one. Do you think there will be a quincentennial?
8: The future, though imminent, is obscure. And so you can't know the future. You can know a little bit about the present. You can know a lot about the past. And from those, you can deduce eternity. So long as there is a nature, the laws of nature and of nature's God will prevail. And that means as long as there are humans, the Declaration of Independence cannot pass away. Might be we'll lose our country, might be a million things might happen, but that cannot change. And that's, in his greatest speech on the 150th anniversary of the Declaration, Calvin Coolidge in the penultimate paragraph talks about change, how much change there is and how much advance there is in America, in 1926. He says, if all men are created equal, that is final. If they are endowed by the Creator with inalienable rights, that is final. From those principles, there is no advance possible. There is only going backwards.
7: But we could. Is there another place on the planet poised to succeed with that principle set as we have succeeded with that principle set. I mean, we overcame enslavement. We won the Civil War. We won two great world wars. We won the Cold War. We're in the Cold War, too. Is there another place on the planet that you think has the stuff of which the Declaration was made here and made more perfect here?
8: Well, one hopes for Africa, which is growing very much and which is not so well organized as West. But just remember, the principles are, you know, they're perfect. The principles, we're not. In potential anywhere, right? I mean, right now, if you look at the world, it's a problem, right? China is the most, well, India is a bright spot. I hope.
7: Yes.
8: I pray for India. It has a representative form. You know, it's a massive, big old mess of a country, big and most populous country now, and also young. It's going to keep growing. But it has representative institutions, and that's good. And so, you should remember, since we're saluting America, America is right now impossible absent an apocalypse, because there isn't a new world unsettled.
7: That's it. COVID's been settled. We got here just in time. Dr. Larry Arnn, have a happy 250th celebration at Hillsdale. Thank you for this special on our 250th birthday. America, I'll talk to you on Monday on the next Hugh Hewitt Show.
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11: News this hour from Town Hall. I'm John Scott. President Trump blaming Iran for a drone strike on a ship in the Strait of Hormuz, calling it a foolish violation of the ceasefire agreement. As a result of this, U.S. Central Command said the military struck missile and drone locations and coastal radar sites in Iran. Venezuelan Soap Online Post will bring news of missing people after those devastating earthquakes.
12: A father holds the hand of his daughter, dressed as a fairy. A 24-year-old man in a pilot uniform stares proudly at the camera. A family embraces on a soccer field. They're among the images posted by relatives within Venezuela and abroad, desperately searching for their missed ones following two powerful back-to-back earthquakes this week. With communication patchy, social media and online registries have become a crucial tool for many Venezuelans seeking information and resources beyond sparse government statistics. I'm Charles de Ledesma.
11: 920 people have died. 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Former Trump administration national security advisor John Bolton pleading guilty to illegally retaining classified information, which could allow him to avoid a prison term. U.S. Attorney Kelly Hayes.
13: He also knew the damage to national security that could be caused by mishandling that sensitive information. Nevertheless, as Mr. Bolton just admitted, he put our national security at grave risk in violation of the law.
11: Bolton pleaded guilty to a single count of illegally retaining national defense information, which carries a maximum sentence of 10 years. More on these stories from townhall.com.
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11: Tourists visiting the nation's capital this weekend in for a treat. The State Fair continues through July 10th, and on Sunday there will be a special salute to our troops. Correspondent Laura Winters has the report.
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11: Carlos Mendoza fired as manager of the last place New York Mets. He's been replaced by Andy Green. The team opened the season with baseball's highest payroll, $358 million. News and analysis at townhall.com. All is well. Gracie the giraffe has been found more than 2 weeks after she escaped from the Texas Hill Country Ranch, where she lives. A comedy legend turning 100 years old this Sunday.
17: It's 100 for the man who played the 2,000-year-old man.
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17: In the documentary Mel Brooks, the 99-year-old man, Brooks said he was born to make people laugh. 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How did Mel Brooks get to 100?
19: Don't just do a 9-to-5 dreadful job just to pay the rent. 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
17: The American Film Institute just named Brooks's Blazing Saddles the funniest film of all time. I'm Ed Donahue.
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0: And hello, everybody. Welcome to Hour 2 of the Todd Stearns Radio Show. Thank you so much for joining us noon to 3 Eastern, Monday through Friday. And we have a jam-packed hour for you. By the way, today is Open Line Friday. We'll be taking your telephone calls. Our telephone number, 901-260-5926. I want you to write down that number, 901-260-5926. Well, there is a very odd story happening and unfolding right now in, of all places, Texas, where the State Board of Education is gathering to vote on standards for classes. In other words, the things that they want the young people of Texas to learn in their grade schools, their middle schools, and their high schools. Well, we got word late yesterday that some Republicans had colluded with Democrats and the Council on American-Islamic Relations to remove from the curriculum lessons regarding certain specific battles around the Revolutionary War. Well, here to help us figure out what exactly is going on and what we can do to stop that is Julie Pickren, a member of the State Texas Board of Education. Julie, thank you for joining us today.
1: Yes, hi, Todd. It's a pleasure to be with you.
0: All right, Julie, I want you to set the stage for us. And again, I think people are shocked when they realize this is not happening in New York or California. It's happening in Texas. What exactly were they wanting to remove out of the curriculum?
1: Yes, sir. So, Todd, right now, just so your audience understands, Texas, we do this about every 12 to 14 years where we rewrite an entire section of standards. And so what we're working on right now, we've been working on it for about, the process started about 2 years ago. We're rewriting kindergarten through 12th grade social studies standards. So everything that has to do with that, economics, government, U.S. history, world history, world geography, elementary, junior high, all of it. So, like I said, we've been working on this process for about 2 years. But about 9 months ago, as designated by Governor Abbott, a foreign terrorist organization called CARE, the Council on American Islamic Relations, which the FBI says is the face of the Muslim Brotherhood in America, they got involved in this process, and they got involved pretty heavily. They started showing up at all of our meetings and testifying, sending a lot of emails, making a lot of phone calls and text messages. And we have Democrat board members on our board, and we have Republicans that are elected on our board that are endorsed by CARE and support this terrorist organization's rewrite of U.S. and Texas history.
0: So you're having these meetings, and the folks from the Council on American Islamic Relations, and we're very familiar with these people. They're incredibly notorious, and you're right. They have those designations that you just described. So they're providing all of this information. And my concern here is, and from what I understand, at least three Republicans sided with the Democrats. What exactly did they side with the Democrats to do?
1: Yes, sir. So the Council on American and Islamic Relations has been holding training meetings, actually, on how to train people to speak and what to say. And we have board members. Dr. Tiffany Clark out of Dallas actually was hosting those trainings with the terrorist organization, with CARE, and was their guest speaker. But then we also have three Republican members, Republican Will Hickman and Republican Kevin Ellis, who CARE has given this board, it was submitted in public testimony on Monday. There's about 300 pages of amendments from CARE and communications and publications, published articles from CARE on the amendments that they want. And that is what happened, unfortunately. Those three Republicans united with the Democrats on my board, and so they became a majority 8-vote voting bloc and voted against the other Republicans on this board. And part of it was removing from U.S. history the actual American Revolution, removing those battlefields, Lexington, Concord. You know, the terrorists, they don't want U.S. history taught. They don't want founding documents taught. They don't want presidents and founding fathers taught. And it's very sad that these Republicans are aligning with the mandate from a terrorist organization and joining the Democrats in passing this.
0: Do we know why? Do we know why the Muslims objected to the teaching of the American Revolution?
1: I'm not sure why, but in their press conferences, they have been very clear that what they're asking for is a rewrite of U.S. and Texas history. You know, one of the other things that they were demanding that, thank God, we were able to defeat was they wanted, because our content advisors really helped us defeat this particular issue, but they wanted it taught that the Alamo is designed and built to honor Islam. So that's one of the things. They also wanted Thanksgiving, remove Christopher Columbus, remove President Washington's Thanksgiving address, which is a National Archive document. That's actually a presidential speech. And so they have, their communications, their publishings, their actual standards rewrites totals about 300 pages that's sitting on the chairman's desk at the moment.
0: All right. So the good news here is that this has been delayed. Is that right? So there will not be an immediate vote? What's the latest update?
1: Yes, sir. So what the chairman has asked for us to do today is to delay the vote, to move this to one of our State Board of Education meetings in the future. We need to go to work on this. There's a lot of things that we need to fix, and there's a lot of things that we need to do to get this right. Obviously, state law mandates, our Texas state law does mandate that we teach founding fathers, founding documents, patriotism, Old Testament, New Testament. All those things are mandated by state law, and I don't think it's the intent of this board to violate state law, even though we have these three Republicans going rogue and supporting these Marxist agendas. But yes, sir, we're gonna move this vote down the road. This is very important because over 20 states follow what we do. This isn't just us making decisions for Texas. Ultimately, this will influence half of the kids in America.
0: And again, folks, we have Julie Pickren with us. She is on the Texas State Board of Education. Again, this is happening in Texas. And Julie, if this is happening in Texas, I have to imagine it could happen in any other State of the Union. My concern is, would we have strong enough Republicans to stand up and oppose these sorts of attacks in other states? I mean, this is insanity.
1: Yes, sir. Well, as you know, Texas is ground zero because everybody understands so goes Texas, so goes America, so goes the world. So right now, Texas is ground zero for a lot of communist, Marxist, foreign terrorist organizations. They're really leaning in hard on Texas right now to force their agenda and force their way. And so I would encourage my fellow elected officials, remember your oath of office to protect the United States Constitution against enemies, foreign and domestic.
0: And quite frankly, from within the Republican Party as well, what can you tell us about these three rogue Republicans who sided with the Democrats and the Islamists?
1: Honestly, Todd, I am just as shocked as you. It did come out in the public that today that one of the members, Pam Little, is actually was endorsed for her reelection. You know, she just won her reelection, that she was actually endorsed by CARE. So I think for her, it's obviously why she's aligning with these amendment changes, with these social studies changes. The other two, I'm not sure why. It's very alarming because when we put that R behind our name, we are promising our voters to support and to advance the platforms and the beliefs and the values of the Republican Party of Texas, of our Republican constituents. And so I just cannot believe this huge betrayal by these elected officials to their constituents. Their constituents put them in office to defend and protect the United States Constitution, Texas values, and to make sure that we deliver an education that is free from Marxism, free from critical race theory, free from terrorist influence. And what's alarming to me is just the betrayal by them to their constituents.
0: I mean, it reminds me back, going back to the Texas days of Common Core, when they were describing those lessons, were describing our founding fathers as domestic terrorists.
1: Yes, sir. Exactly. That's right. This is indoctrination over education.
0: Wow. All right. Julie, real quick before I let you go, and because again, there are two separate stories. One of them is getting a lot of attention, which is the Bible in the classroom. That's great news. And that seemed to pass without any issue at all. But this is the one that we really need to be paying very close attention to.
1: Yes, sir. Please. Anyone listening, you can go to my social media or my website. You can go to Julie4TX on Twitter or Julie for Texas State Board of Education on Facebook or my website, juliepickren.com, and follow along with this. But number one, Todd, the main thing is pray for us. There's nothing more powerful than prayer. That's the first thing. And then also, please, if you live in Texas, email these three members and tell them that you expect them to uphold their oath of office and you expect them to uphold the Republican priorities, values, and beliefs that they swore to do whenever they ran for these seats.
0: All right. Well, Julie, I know you've got a very busy day ahead of you. We certainly appreciate you taking time for our audience. I have to imagine a lot of our Texas listeners are going to be shocked and somewhat horrified by what you have just shared with us. But for now, and I just want to be clear, for now, the vote has been postponed, so there is still hope. Is that right?
1: Not technically. We still need to go and approve that postponement here. It's going to come up here in just a couple hours probably to vote to postpone. So we still need to get that done because we cannot pass what has been amended.
0: Wow. All right. Julie, keep us updated. Let us know what we can do. Thank you now.
1: Yes, sir. God bless you. God bless Texas.
0: All right. God bless Texas. And those of you not following us, if you're not watching the show, on Rumble, Facebook, or our YouTube channels, Julie doing the interview with a Texas cowboy hat on, as well you should if you are in the great state of Texas. Ladies and gentlemen, this is absolutely shocking. But again, it goes back to what just happened a few days ago in New York City, where you had Democrat socialists sweeping into office in those congressional races. We are dealing with a radicalized school system in America. And if this is happening in, of all places, Texas, you better believe this is happening in every other state in the country. And the idea that at this very moment, and hear me on this, they're hoping to postpone, though, and this is why they want to postpone that vote. If the, they want to postpone the vote because the three individuals, the three Republicans, are either going to be up for re-election or they're not going to be, or the other two are not going to be running, which means they will not have the votes to shove this through. But if they cannot postpone the vote this afternoon, they very well may decide that children in Texas will not be able to learn about the American Revolution anymore. And the people pushing this, none other than the Islamist at the Council for American Islamic Relations. All right, we've got to take a break here. We're opening up the phone lines, 901-260-5926. Your reaction, Texas, what say you? 901-260-5926. 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
0: Hi, this is Todd Starnes. 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Why are radical Islamists and radical progressives groups that could not be more different working together? The answer will shock you. Dr. Michael Youssef has spent decades studying this from the inside, and in his most urgent book yet, An Unholy Alliance, he tears the mask off a coordinated assault on American freedom and Judeo-Christian civilization. Foreign funding, institutional cowardice, cultural infiltration in our schools, our cities, and even our churches. It is not a conspiracy theory. This is happening right now. An Unholy Alliance gives you the 1400-year backstory behind today's headlines and a practical action plan to fight back with faith and courage. Dr. Youssef says this is the wake-up call the church needs now. So don't wait. 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
9: Welcome back, everybody. And the breaking news of the hour coming out of Texas, and you just heard it exclusively here on the Todd Stearns Radio Show, where the Texas State Board of Education considering changes to curriculum. And if these changes are approved, children in Texas will no longer learn about the American Revolution. That's because Democrats and the Council on American Islamic Relations, those kinds of lessons. Well, I want to go to the phone lines here, 901-260-5926. Let's go to Memphis, Tennessee. Kristen calling in from KWAM Radio. Hi, Kristen. What say you?
10: Oh, Todd, I hope you can hear me okay. I'm in the car, and I'm calling because that last segment got me fired up. And what I want to know is, where are the mothers and fathers, and why are they not storming that Board of Education and demanding answers?
9: It's a great question, Kristen. And again, I'm just stunned that this is all happening in Texas. We didn't get around to this part of it, but they're actually going to replace the coverage of Valley Forge, the battles of Lexington and Concord, with a study on Oprah Winfrey. These are all part of the revised social studies lessons coming out of Texas.
10: Well, you know, all of this is being allowed, Todd, because of weak conservatives and weak parents. If they would just step up and quit being so cowardly and worrying about what their neighbors and friends think and worry about more about their children. I have to say, I know about this awesome experience, and Todd, you know my story. Dealing with our Board of Education here in Germantown, Tennessee, when they started taking away Easter off of our schedule and going after Christianity, we had, and you too helped us with that, we had to stand up, and that's what it takes. It takes parents and it takes numbers. And they need to start pulling together and going up there, because what they have to remember, these people at the board, is that you don't work for them, they work for you.
9: You know, it's a great point, Kristen, and sadly, in a lot of these cases, Republican voters will stay home, they won't vote, or in the case of Germantown, people had really no idea whether they were electing Republicans or Democrats, and you heard something, Julie Pickren said this, and I think the most appalling part of this is that you had three Republicans siding with the Democrats, and she said that R behind your name is supposed to mean something. And that's one of the reasons why we, and I know you as well, have been such strong advocates for these partisan school board races.
10: We have been such strong advocates, and actually we spent 2 years fighting our Republican Party and to basically force their hand to start having partisan school board elections here, because we as parents wanted to know who we were electing to make policy for our children. But as you know, Todd, in the state of Tennessee, we have a state executive committee that decides who gets on these ballots. And sometimes they kick off, and I know personally, they kick off true conservative grassroots people, and they keep on the rhino, squishy Republicans who vote with the Democrats. So it is a concern. People need to wake up, and people need to start paying attention to what's going on around them.
9: Kristen, I'm

0: I'm curious, you know, what advice would you give moms and dads, and especially in southern communities where maybe you would assume that they're teaching, you know, American patriotism and things like that. What advice would you give moms and dads?
1: You got to start paying attention. I know it's easy to send your kids off to school and you don't ask questions because, like you said, you assume that everybody has your child's best interest at heart, but they actually don't. They have the interest of the lobbyists. And they have the interest of the federal dollar at heart. So until you start asking questions and going to school board meetings and attending things, you don't know.
0: Mm. All right, Kristen, it's great advice. And again, it's, you know, this is a matter of American people are going to have to step up to the plate and they're going to have to get involved to save their country. I'll give you the last word there.
1: It's do or die now, Tom, Todd. I think all of the socialists, the communists, the Islamists, they've all come out of the woodwork now. They have become brave and emboldened. And I think it's time that we let them know really what this country is about. And it's not about that.
0: Mm. Wow. And again, this is something that is happening in every city, every community in America, and even in Memphis, Tennessee. I mean, when you look at the radicals the Democrats are putting up, that is a very dangerous thing. And I think a lot of these so-called, if there are any moderate Democrats, are really going to have to consider whether they can support a party full of communists.
1: That really is the thing. And I think the Democrat Party, they always say that, you know, they've kind of gone too far left, but I think they've always been that far left. They just didn't have the numbers and the way to get it through. But now, since they've weakened this Republican Party so much by installing rhinos and kicking out the grassroots, now they feel emboldened and empowered to actually do what they've always wanted to do.
0: That's it. All right, Kristen, great comments as always. Kristen New, everyone, a great, great conservative activist in the Memphis, Tennessee area. 901-260-5926. Again, today, the Texas educators could be voting to remove the American Revolution from textbooks. Jeez, Aloo. I'm telling you, these radicals are something else. 901-260-5926. Head over to Amazon. Get yourself a pre-ordered copy of The Golden Age, How Trump Saved America. We'll be right back.

0: News. I'm John Scott. The U.S. struck Iran in response to a drone attack a day earlier on a cargo ship in the Strait of Hormuz. It's the most significant test yet to an interim understanding reached a week ago by the two countries to begin working to end their months-long war and reopen a pivotal waterway. Search and rescue efforts took place across Venezuela as humanitarian aid began to arrive following powerful twin earthquakes that have killed at least 920 people, injured thousands, and left many more missing. Former Trump administration National Security Advisor John Bolton pleading guilty to illegally retaining classified information, sealing a deal that could allow him to avoid a prison term. Gracie, the giraffe found in Texas, she was missing for about 2 weeks after wandering off a remote private ranch. She was located Friday. This is SRN News.
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6: It's always mystified me why especially New York Jews continue to vote for Democrats when it's clearly not in their interests. Did they vote for the National Socialists in Germany in the 1930s? No, many were trying to flee Germany, fearing what was coming and indeed what did come. In 2025, one-third of Jewish voters in New York City voted for Mayor Zoran Mamdani, despite his hostility towards Israel and support for Israel's enemies. Exit polls have yet to reveal how many Jewish voters supported Mamdani's endorsed socialist communist candidates in Tuesday's election, but I'm betting quite a few based on past voting records. Why would so many Jews vote for people who hate Israel and say nasty things about Jews? Here's something else. A Wall Street Journal editorial notes the election shows the DSA, Democrats Socialists of America, are highly organized and can get out the vote of the young progressives who have replaced the white centrist voters who have fled New York. Nature abhors a vacuum, and these America haters are all too ready to fill it. I'm Cal Thomas.
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0: Welcome back, everybody. This is the Todd Starnes Radio Show. Great to have you with us today. And by the way, this segment of the Todd Starnes Show is brought to you by our good friends at Newsmax. 70% of Americans are not getting the full benefits they deserve. 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All right, let's go to the phone lines real quick here. Elizabeth in Emerald Isle, North Carolina. Elizabeth, what's on your mind today?
1: Hi, Todd. Thanks for taking my call. Threats. I know we started off with the Caitlin, the basketball player, and this is going to lead to some other things. But, and you're a celebrity. I don't know, with your controversial issues, I agree with some of your things. And if you've received death threats, I can tell you that I'm a nobody, and I got a death threat in the mail. And I went to Kentucky State Police for help, and they referred me to the FBI. And at that time, it was Jimmy the torture guy Comey that was in charge of the FBI, who is now residing or has a vacation home where I reside. And I would take, if I were the president, that seashell art very seriously. I take threats seriously. I would think that anybody, most normal, reasonable human beings, take threats, death threats, seriously, especially if we haven't done anything wrong. And, you know, it just bothers me immensely that people like her or myself, who is nobody, and I don't do anything controversial. About the only controversial thing I have that's political on my car is the ichthus, the Jesus fish. So I don't know if that's what upset someone. But anyway, also had just heard that Charlie Kirk, his clothes were destroyed, and as a boomer, I've watched enough Dateline and 60 Minutes and, you know, Snap to know that if somebody gets shot, they save the clothes. So you were talking about the Texas thing. I'm just so upset. I see signs that say pray for America. I think at this point we really need to pray for Americans. I'm sick and tired of hearing people being threatened, and
0: yes.
1: That's where I'm at today, and thank you for taking my call and letting me say that.
0: Well, Elizabeth, yes, I would say, but you are a some. If you listen to the Todd Starnes Radio Show, you are a somebody, Elizabeth. You're not a nobody.
1: You know what I mean.
0: I know what you mean. No. You're a great lady. Elizabeth, thank you for calling in, and enjoy beautiful Emerald Isle, North Carolina. The Talk Station, our good friends over there, one of the finest little radio stations out there, now really a big radio station out there in Morehead City, North Carolina. All right, want to go to the Patriot Mobile Newsmaker line. Say hello to our good buddy, Joe Messina, in beautiful Santa Clarita, California. Joe, it's interesting. You've been following this Caitlin Clark story, and a lot of people calling in today on this are really fired up. And my argument is pretty simple. The WNBA is not doing a lot to help her because she's a white, heterosexual woman.
2: Now you leave me with nothing, don't you? I mean, seriously, you're right. You're exactly right. The WNBA, I don't know what happened to them a couple of years ago. Maybe they got a shot of testosterone or something. They seem to be very aggressive. And they thinking that they should be making as much money as the NBA. And you already know the story. Fill the stadiums. Have people pay the same ticket prices and we'll talk. So there are a lot of talk with very little to offer.
0: Well, it's a sad thing. Again, I've tried to watch, and I have absolutely no interest. And but a lot of people do love, you know, the WNBA. But to your point, until they can actually start paying their bills without needing a handout from somebody, you know, it's at that point, it's just Section 8 basketball.
2: I find it amazing how many, the liberal mindset is, I don't have to have revenue, I just need to have pay. Give me money, give me benefits.
0: That's it.
2: Don't bother me with how much money is not coming in.
0: They wanted the same pay. Some of them actually said they wanted the same pay that the guys are getting.
2: Yeah. I'll tell you what. Why don't we have them play a series against the guy? Against the guys. And if they can win one game out of seven, we'll give them the same pick.
0: There you go. There you go. That's it. Joe, I've got to pick your brain on what happened in New York City with the socialists, because you guys are dealing with that all across California right now. We just had, and also a lot of people may not realize that you're also the school board president. Is that right?
2: The larger school districts in California. Yeah.
0: Wow. So this is a big deal. So right now, Texas State Board of Education meeting, and they're looking at revising what they want to teach the kids. The Council on American-Islamic Relations getting involved. And a lot of these Democratic socialists are getting involved, and they're on the verge of removing American Revolution from mandatory lessons in history classes in Texas.
2: Is that Texas Iran or Texas America? I'm trying to figure out which one you're talking about.
0: It's crazy. It's crazy.
2: Yeah.
0: But I'm wondering if people really understand the influence that these Democratic socialists have and how dangerous. I mean, we are facing a dangerous crisis in this country.
2: Well, you know, James Carville, who I almost never agree with, he came out the other day and he said, look, we have to separate ourselves from these socialists, or these Democrat socialists. We don't agree with them. We don't fall in line with them. And the only reason they're winning is because they have Democrat in the front of their name or their group. And they've openly admitted what they want to do. They want to, squelch the Constitution. They want to get rid of SCOTUS. They want to get rid of all of this. But look at Todd. If you look at California, and especially in my area, because I have to watch those numbers, I'm up for re-election. We only have 32 to 36% of Republicans come out and vote. If I could get 40 to 45% of Republicans come out and vote, we would slaughter this place from an election standpoint. But I don't know what it is with us. We want to be those people that scream and yell about what's happening or not happening, and then we don't want to vote. This is going to keep happening. I've been saying this for years, and I know you have too. If we don't get out and vote our principles, and for our Christian brothers and sisters, if you don't get out and vote Bible, you're going to be wearing burkas in a few years.
0: That's it. Bible or burka. And maybe that ought to be the campaign slogan here.
2: I like that. I might use that.
0: Right. Bible or burka. We have birthed that phrase here on the radio show. No, Joe, it's a concern. And we had Kristen New on, who is one of the founders of the Moms for Liberty group in the Memphis area. And just a lot of parents have checked out. They have just checked out. They're not paying attention to what's happening. And so while they're out there working hard, their little kid, their little urchin is being turned into, I don't know, a little Antifa wannabe.
2: Yeah, it's funny you should say that, Todd. I've now got a list of about 300 parents that I send text messages and emails to whenever something controversial is coming up. And I tell them, this is what's on the agenda. I need you to show up, and I need you to, be willing to speak. And this is what I need you to speak about. A lot of trustees that I deal with, they don't know what their rights are, and they won't engage. You have to engage. Parents don't know what's going on, and they drop their kids off at school. It looks clean. It looks safe. Little Johnny or Sally come home intact, and they really don't pay much attention. But I found that by doing that, by building this coalition, if you would, I've been able to get a lot accomplished.
0: I want to read some names here. These are the three Republican members of the Texas State Board of Education who sided with the Democrats and the Islamists to remove the American Revolution from, and also revise U.S. history from the textbooks. First of all, Kevin Ellis from Lufkin, Texas, Pam Little from Fairview, and also you folks in Houston, Will Hickman, a Republican from Houston. Those are the three Republican members who worked with the Democrats to pass through this amendment that would also highlight the removal. Are you ready for this one, Joe Messina? It would also remove what's called spindle top, which launched the modern Texas oil boom from seventh grade standards. I mean, they're just wanting to completely rewrite American history and Texas history. And also, speaking of Christianity, we understand from Miss Pickren that they also removed Black Robe Regiment lessons. So the history of the Black Robe Regiment, they removed that from the history lessons as well.
2: Well, you said it. I would stop it. They want to rewrite history. They want to write history not as truth, but is their perceptions of what it should have been and what we should be teaching so it becomes that. Look at what they've done over the last decades from the Democrat side. They've had control of the education system, Todd, and you know that as well as I do. They're not teaching American history. They're not teaching government properly. And I don't know if you saw the piece about this is the first generation that A is going to have a lower IQ than a generation before them. And here in California, we've done away with the exit exam because our kids can't pass it.
0: So I'm going to put you on the spot here. We're going to do a little quiz. Who is Robert Church? Have you ever heard of Robert Church?
2: I've heard the name, Robert Church, yes. Yeah,
0: you've heard the name. All right. But Robert Church, a lot of people don't know who this guy is. He was one of the first millionaires, black millionaires, in Memphis, Tennessee. He was so influential. This guy actually started the Republican Party in Memphis, Tennessee, and the city nearly went bankrupt, and he helped save the city from bankruptcy. There are many, many buildings and parks and things named after Robert Church. Do you know, if you walked out and if you walked into a predominantly black school or white school, but I would have for the argument here, if you went to a predominantly black school and said, who is Robert Church? Nobody would be able to tell you, because that flies in the face of the narrative that blacks cannot be successful in America. But in the 1920s and the 1930s, you had black millionaires making major changes across the southern states. Charlie Brown. Do you know who Charlie Brown is, Joe Messina?
2: Yeah, he's the nemesis of Linus and Lucy.
0: Wrong answer, Joe Messina. Charlie Brown was a freed slave who became one of the largest landowners in the state of Texas. Now, up until now, boys and girls in eighth grade have learned the story about Charlie Brown, the largest landowner, one of the largest landowners in Texas. That was removed. They removed Charlie Brown from the, and you know why they did that? They're doing it because they don't want the children to know about black people who were incredibly wealthy, incredibly successful coming out of the Civil War. They don't want the kids to know that.
2: No, you listen, I talk to young people all the time about history, and they don't know what Black Wall Street is. That's number one. Number two, you know the fallacy behind the fact that our founding fathers wanted to keep slavery. That's not true. We can go through the history as how many times the Constitution was rewritten and what they talked about as far as slavery went. But they knew, you know this, that they had to be unanimous. They had to unanimously agree as to how to move forward. And they have two states. There was no way they were going to do away with slavery. So the mindset that Adams had was, we'll get this passed and we'll come right back and we'll hit the slavery issue. They don't know that. They also don't know when we do national, what is it? February is Black History Month. Don't you find it ironic that we gave the blacks Black History Month to the month that has the least amount of days in it? I think that's kind of funny. So we have Black History Month. And one of the things I always say at the school board is, look, you cannot focus or just stay on slavery. You need to really explain to young black people how far you've come from slavery, the things you've done over the years, and the successes that the black community has had. Otherwise, the only thing these kids know or can relate to is slavery. That doesn't help the community.
0: That's it. That's it. And it's just appalling to me. And all of this is being pushed by these radical socialists, because they know that the third rail in this country is always going to be race, and that's why they want to always divide us. And they're doing a pretty darn good job of it, too.
2: Todd, what is the fear here? Like, you and I, we're both Christians, right? You pull out a Bible in school, they're going to excommunicate you, throw you out, and send you somewhere else. If you pull out a Quran, I'm sure you have no trouble. If you try to get more Christian history, you know how much history or Christian-esque history that they've taken out of our history books that our founding fathers wanted in there for all intents and purposes. And yet now they're talking about, you know, more Islamic information, more Muslim information. What are they afraid of? What are we afraid of? Where are our Christian brothers and sisters?
0: Joe, it's a great point. It's a great point. All right, Joe, we're going to have to leave it there. What's coming up on the show tonight?
2: Well, God bless. I've got Brad Dacus from the Pacific Justice Institute. We're going to go over all the SCOTUS rulings this week. Hopefully some good ones will break today that we can have some fun with.
0: All right, Joe Mazzia. By the way, we gave a salute, Joe. I just want you to hear, you need a little bit of music in your life, because right now the most excited people in America, really not people, but the most excited demographic in America, the cats and dogs of Springfield, Ohio.
3: Springfield, they're eating the dogs. They're eating the cats. They're eating the pets of the people that live there. They're eating the dogs.
0: Joe Messina.
3: They're eating the cats.
0: Always good having you on the show, my friend.
2: God bless time. Have a great week and be healthy, my friend.
0: All right. Joe Messina, everybody. We'll be right back.
4: He's a man of his word.

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0: 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Let's go to Mike in Memphis, Tennessee, listening to us on KWAM. Mike, what's on your mind?
1: Hey, greetings, Todd. Good to hear you. There's an issue going on right now that is being spearheaded through Congress really fast, and it's the 2027 National Defense Authorization Act. And the concern is that Section 2025 will merge the military and the intelligence agencies of the United States with the Israeli military intelligence agencies. In other words, what they're trying to do is legalize what they've been doing illegally for the last 60 years. And I, for one, think that's treason. And, of course, with what Netanyahu recently said, and I sent it to you in a Facebook, he says the doctrine of Israel is the Babylonian Talmud, where they literally practice initiating, attacking, and killing whoever they view as their enemy. And I also sent you a reference to their teaching is that Christianity is idolatry, and their objective is to kill Christians. And so this is something that is, you know, being taught.
0: All right, well, hold on. So just for the record here, the position you have on this is the exact same position that the Council on the American on American Islamic Relations has. And CARE, which is a radical Islamist group, they also want the House to strike the U.S. military merger and anti-boycott amendment from the NDAA. So you're in bed with CARE on this one.
1: Yeah, it merges our military and intelligence with a foreign nation, and that's treason. And these are the same people that are basically hostile towards Christians. And I'm quoting what Netanyahu said, the Babylonian Talmudic practices of initiating, attacking, and killing whoever you view as your enemies. And that's what they're doing. They're trying to bring us into another war with Iran. We used to have an embassy there. We had good relations until Israel. And remember, this is not the biblical.
0: No. We had good relations. We had good relations up until the radical Islamist stormed our embassy and took our people hostage. And that's when that relationship went south. That had nothing to do with Israel. But anyway, Mike, I hear your point, and I'm glad you and the Council on American Islamic Relations, a radical hate group, are in cahoots. So we'll see how it all plays out. We'll be right back.
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12: News this hour from Town Hall. I'm John Scott. The U.S. struck Iran in response to a drone attack a day earlier on a cargo ship in the Strait of Hormuz. It's the most significant test yet to an interim understanding reached a week ago by the two countries to begin working to end their months-long war and reopen the pivotal waterway. Search and rescue efforts taking place across Venezuela as humanitarian aid began to arrive following powerful twin earthquakes that killed at least 920 people, injured thousands, and left many more missing. SRN News and our parent company, Salem Media, are partnering with the Christian nonprofit Food for the Poor to rush emergency aid to victims of the tragedy. Listeners wanting to help can find an online banner at the top of our website at srnnews.com. Another tariff threat from the White House.
13: President Trump is threatening a 100% tariff on imports from any country that imposes a tax on digital services provided by U.S. companies. The president took aim at European countries, he said, are discussing implementation of taxes on American companies. He wrote, "Please let this statement serve to represent that any country that imposes such a tax will immediately be met with a 100% tariff on any and all goods sent to the United States." Bob Agner reporting.
12: AI dragged down the markets on Friday.
14: The S&P 500 ended nearly flat Friday with a loss of less than a tenth of a percent. The Dow slipped 44 points. That's about a tenth of a percent. The NASDAQ composite fell 0.2%. Big drops for Micron Technology and other AI-related companies offset gains in other sectors like healthcare. Micron sank 6.7%. The chip company's stock has roughly quadrupled so far this year. Companies with big fuel bills got some help as oil prices fell back to where they were before the war with Iran. Seth Sutel, New York.
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12: There's been a mistrial in the California Palisades wildfire trial.
16: A federal judge has declared a mistrial on the arson case against 29-year-old Jonathan Rindernecht, accused of sparking the deadly 2025 Palisades fire in Los Angeles. Jurors deadlocked on three federal charges of arson, malicious destruction by means of a fire, and timber set aflame. The judge noted that 10 jurors were set on a not guilty verdict, while two jurors were determined to convict. Defense attorney Steve Haney says the vote count shows that his client is innocent. Prosecutors say the evidence strongly indicates that Rindernecht is responsible for igniting the fire and say they will retry the case.
12: That's Lisa Dwyer. The Cottonwood Fire in southern Utah, currently the nation's largest, which started Monday, has reached nearly 112 square miles. It is 0% contained. News and analysis at townhall.com. At least Five arrests have been made after damage to the Lincoln Memorial reflecting pool.
17: Vandals who targeted the newly renovated Lincoln Memorial reflecting pool are now facing consequences. After critics blamed the Trump administration for damage at the landmark, investigators say vandalism was the real cause. Officials say multiple suspects damaged portions of the pool, leading to arrests and federal citations. Repairs are already underway ahead of America's 250th birthday celebration. Willie Nelson, Washington.
12: Saks Global, the parent company of Neiman Marcus, Saks Fifth Avenue, and Bergdorf Goodman, officially emerged from Chapter 11 bankruptcy with fewer stores, less debt, a more focused strategy to pamper the affluent, and a new name. The company said the new entity will be called Exemplar Luxury Group, with an improved balance sheet, which includes a nearly 75% debt reduction. More on these stories at townhall.com.
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0: from the Liberty University studio in Memphis, Tennessee, it's Common Sense Conservative Commentary from Todd Starnes.
1: That's us. That's right. I love this American ride.
2: And hello, everybody. Welcome to the Todd Starnes Radio Show, Hour 3 of the big show. By the way, President Trump, speaking at the Road to the Majority Conference, Ralph Reed, who was just on the show a couple of days ago, introducing the president talking to a bunch of evangelical Christian leaders and activists there at the Washington Hilton Hotel. So we'll tell you if the president breaks any news. We can tell you that apparently Iran has open fire on some American drones. The president says they violated the ceasefire, and, well, who knows how, we just don't know how that's all going to end up. So just sit back and watch it all unfold. Gas prices, though, on the way down, which is certainly good. Hey, by the way, I know we have a lot of Methodists that listen to the show. This is an interesting story. Asbury Seminary, which is hugely popular, has churned out a good many Methodist ministers. Asbury Theological Seminary has been removed from the United Methodist Church's list of approved ordination schools. And the reason why is they refused to sign a document stating that they supported gay marriage. So the United Methodist Church, that is the denomination of choice for all of the purple-haired, morbidly obese gals wearing the Crocs, you know, the Birkenstocks, pardon me. Some of them wear Crocs as well. Anyway, most of those folks are Methodist. And they have endorsed gay marriage. And now Asbury College says, yeah, we're not doing that. And so they have now been removed from the list of approved ordination schools. So good for you, Asbury Theological Seminary, standing tall. From California, Gavin Newsom and his wife facing federal investigation. And this guy is, he could go the way of John Bolton. I want to go to the Patriot Mobile Newsmaker line. Our good friend Susan Crabtree joins us from Real Clear Politics. And Susan, I know you guys have been all over this story. The headline is just really shocking here. Gavin Newsom's long trail of corrupt connections. Hope you're doing great today.
3: I am doing great. Thanks so much for having me. Yes, well, we saw that his most recent chief of staff, she pleaded guilty just last month to public corruption charges. So we thought, hey, we wrote a book, and we located several of these characters, dating back to San Francisco, to his current time in office, that also were facing serious public corruption charges, and even his deputy chief of staff from his time as mayor is facing public corruption charges right now at the same time as his current chief of staff. So what are the chances of that? So we go through this long list. We narrowed it down to 10. We have more, actually, but we thought, yeah, these are the 10 top, and it's pretty unbelievable the kind of characters you have in here. The fact that he was appointing people like Tom Girardi, who was once a really great, powerful lawyer in Los Angeles, to a commission that chooses other judges across the state. But he was fleecing, embezzling his own clients, millions of dollars, burn victims, car accident victims. It's just horrendous. And we even have a case of verified coerced electioneering on behalf of Gavin Newsom back when before he became mayor. His first election, there was a proven case of coerced, basically put people being pushed to collect ballots on behalf of Gavin Newsom.
2: I know that in the New York Post piece, you guys go through and list all the, sort of like a rogue gallery here. London Breed, who served as mayor of San Francisco from 2004 to 2011, and as you guys point out, she committed multiple ethics violations.
3: Yeah, absolutely. You know, she actually Mayor Newsom back then appointed Breed. He helped start her career to the San Francisco's Redevelopment Agency Commission in 2005, and then he named her to the Fire Commission in 2010. So he helped launch it, her career, and then she presided over this creation of this Racialist Dreamkeeper initiative, which is initiative that would be providing grants to the Black community, which is was a range of scandals the way that they got the grants. But the San Francisco Ethics Commission fined London Breed nearly $23,000 for violating campaign finance ethics and gift laws through this Dreamkeepers initiative.
2: I'm wondering how all of this plays out. Of course, Newsom trying to protect the narrative here by coming out announcing that he and his wife were under some sort of a federal investigation. When the Republicans do this, a lot of times we never see anybody go to jail. We never see anybody actually punished. How do you think this plays out with Newsom?
3: Well, he's certainly leaning into this federal investigation. He's casting himself as a victim, and he's fundraising off of it and saying Trump is going after him, when in reality, this investigation stemmed from whistleblower complaints in Sacramento and was part of the investigation that was during the Biden administration, predated Trump's second term. He would love to cast himself as a victim and try to, curry favor in the Democratic caucus before his race, 2028 race for the White House. But, if you look back and we point this out, and there's all of these casts of characters that he has surrounded himself, and public corruption is just becoming, it's part and parcel of his, of who he is and his whole entire career. He said he was going to have a homeless czar, and he has a homelessness commission where he tried to, at the beginning of his time in office as governor, and he appointed Mark Ridley Thomas, and it was to become part of this two-man team to solve homelessness in California. And he actually ended up, it was very short-lived, because he was indicted on federal corruption charges.
2: Wow.
3: And then he was sentenced to 42 months to federal prison for a bribery fraud scheme. And he was an L.A. county supervisor. And so, he's welcoming these people into his administrations to solve problems that, of course, never get solved. Homelessness has been ridiculous. His answers for homelessness have been ridiculous, to the tune of $24 billion that is just gone down a rat hole. Nobody knows what programs it's gone to. Certainly hasn't done anything to solve homelessness, which is, California has the most homeless in the nation, 180,000.
2: Well, it's a shocking story, terribly not surprising here, but just the level of corruption and the people that he surrounds himself with. I think if in fact he does try to run for president, I think he's going to have to answer for all of this. What say you?
3: Well, certainly. I think he's starting to get the real scrutiny. He complained on his podcast yesterday that the California Post, who I'm a contributor to, and the Manhattan Institute's Chris Rufo, I also contribute to his team, that they're really causing him a lot of headaches. He's not used to this type of scrutiny in California. The media out here is an extension of his government and the one-party system in California, and that's why you see so much corruption going on and so much fraud. He's starting to get a reality check on this, whether the Democratic Party is desperate enough to, nominate him. That will play out. We will see. He's already extending. Just today, he's leaning into this Democratic Socialist movement by announcing a national billionaire wealth tax. So he's already moving farther and farther to the left.
2: Oh, they're all going to be Democratic Socialists by the time it's all said and done, Susan. No doubt about that. All right, Susan, we're going to have to leave it there, but we appreciate the great, great reporting that you and your colleagues are doing. Susan Crabtree with Real Clear Politics, a correspondent there, and be sure to follow her on all of her social media platforms as well. Susan, good to have you with us today, and have a great weekend.
3: You too, Todd. Thanks so much.
2: All right. We've got to take a break here, folks. It is Open Line Friday. Our telephone number, 901-260-5926. That's 901-260-5926. This is the Todd Stern Show.
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2: Why are radical Islamists and radical progressives, groups that could not be more different, working together? The answer will shock you. Dr. Michael Youssef has spent decades studying this from the inside, and in his most urgent book yet, An Unholy Alliance, he tears the mask off a coordinated assault on American freedom and Judeo-Christian civilization. Foreign funding, institutional cowardice, cultural infiltration in our schools, our cities, and even our churches. It is not a conspiracy theory. This is happening right now. An Unholy Alliance gives you the 1400-year backstory behind today's headlines and a practical action plan to fight back with faith and courage. Dr. Youssef says this is the wake-up call the church needs now. So don't wait. 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Again, An Unholy Alliance by Dr. Michael Youssef, available where books are sold. Hi, this is Todd Starnes. And you know what's sad? How many people spend the entire summer trying to hide, wearing black in 95-degree weather, avoiding the pool, dodging pictures, trying to suck it in everywhere they go? And listen, that's not vanity. That's just not feeling comfortable in your own body anymore. Look, I've been there myself, and that's one reason Calitrin made such a difference for me, because it wasn't some extreme plan that I couldn't stick to. It was simple, taken at night, and it finally helped my body start working with me instead of against me, and I've lost a lot of weight.
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0: under a fee. Anyway, so Mr. Stuckey is the farmer. Farmer Stuckey was approached by his friend who works in advertising. And after learning of the prevalence of homosexuality in his sheep, the friend asked what happened to those male sheep who refused to mate. So is that how they determine it? So what happens? I mean, if you're just not attracted to, you know, the lady sheep, what do they call the lady sheep?
1: I've no idea.
0: The sheepettes. But seriously, I mean, is that how they determine that the sheep is in fact gay?
1: So it's not so much the male sheep are being, you know, sexual with the other male sheep. It's just that they're not doing anything with females.
0: So the concern is, I guess so. The concern is that it's Russian sheep. You know, it's illegal to be gay in Russia. And I guess they were afraid that...
1: This makes a lot of sense now.
0: Something might happen, so...
1: I'm afraid they're not dead. I mean, I'm shocked that they're not killing them off now.
0: Yeah. I mean...
1: To the gulags.
0: So... Wow. So, Farmer Stutke says this is a passion project, and he's very excited about this. So he now has an entire flock of gay sheep. Now, Miss Farmer Stuckey put out a call to other farmers and hobby breeders. I'm wondering, though, if you're a farmer, would you answer that call? Would you acknowledge that some of your barnyard animals might bat for the other side, if you will, or bay for the other side? As, I don't know, as sheep do. Anyway, to build the flock of gay sheep, Farmer Stutke put out a call for hobby breeders, stating he would take in any rams that were being sent to slaughter for not mating with ewes. Ew. Farmer Stutke says, when we first started, there was a lot of polarizing feedback. Some people were saying we're crazy. What's going on? You know, these are fair questions, actually. To ensure that the sheep are being taken in, and this is the big question, is how do you know? What happens if you have a transgender sheep? Right? What happens then? Because again, you know, transgenderism means you're not born that way. You can be born however you want to be born, but then you can switch. So how do we know that the sheep is actually a sheep and not maybe, I don't know, a llama? Well, I guess we would know if they were a llama, right?
1: This is true.
0: Okay.
1: Well, I think it would be more accurate to say maybe they, like, you know, when they shaved off the fur, like they took some of the male fur and they like wore it as a hat or something.
0: To ensure that the sheep are being taken in are actually gay, they place the rams that are assumed to be gay in an enclosure with the ewes during the breed's horny season. If the ram refuses to mate, that is a clear indication he's not interested. But does that make you gay? That's, I mean, I'm just wondering if they're slandering the sheep here. According to the farmer Stutke, so we put them into our herd, and then a lot of action happens, if you know what I mean. I'm afraid to ask what that means. So, I mean, if they're doing what comes naturally, if they're doing the boot, scoot, and boogie, I guess that means they're heterosexual sheep. And what happens then? Do they get sent back to Russia? Do we tell Vladimir Putin, no, yeah, these are red-blooded Russian sheep, if you know what I mean, Vlad.
1: I would hate to be a sheep that doesn't want to have sex.
0: As a married man, oh, here we go. Oh, Grindr's involved in this now.
1: Oh, no.
0: Oh, yeah.
1: Stop.
0: I'm just reading this
1: as we go. This is not good.
0: Is there a Grindr for livestock?
1: What would you call that?
0: In 2025, the organization quickly catapulted international recognition when they were approached by Grindr about a possible collaboration. I'm getting very nervous now. So as a married man living on a farm, Farmer Stutke said that he was unfamiliar with the popular gay dating app. So to learn more before proceeding further, he made a profile and began chatting with others in his friend zone on the app. Something tells me.

0: me that Mrs. Farmer might want to have a little conversation with the husband. So anyway, it goes on. This is an incredible, this is like a whole, like, essay. This is like a Vanity Fair piece in People magazine. So anyway, they decided to do a collaboration with Grindr, and they heralded a fashion show in New York City with a collection of 37 unique knitwear pieces made of yarn spun from the wool of the gay sheep. So now they have like a gay clothing line made from the wool of the gay sheep. Oh, my word. So anyway, oh, geez, Lou, I kid you not here. I'm scrolling down, and Dylan, they literally have a, they're making thongs. They're making thongs out of the gay sheep. That's not a good look.
1: I don't even know what to think anymore.
0: I wish I could unsee what I just saw. In People magazine, of all places.
1: How would a sheep wear a thong in the... How would a sheep wear pants? Like, how would you even...
0: Well, I think these are... No, these are humans that are wearing the gay sheep thongs. They're thongs worse. Made out of the gay sheep.
1: Okay. I just don't want to know that.
0: Oh, gosh. Yeah. So, People magazine... I remember when People magazine used to be like all about, I don't know, celebrities and not gay sheep and wool thongs. Well, it's modern America. What are you going to do? All right, hang tight, everybody. 901-260-5926. I guess we have a yarn to spin, as they say. We'll be right back, America.

0: WSRN News, I'm John Scott. The U.S. struck Iran in response to a drone attack a day earlier on a cargo ship in the Strait of Hormuz. It's the most significant test yet to an interim understanding reached a week ago by the two countries to begin working to end their months-long war and reopen a pivotal waterway. Search and rescue efforts took place across Venezuela as humanitarian aid began to arrive following powerful twin earthquakes that have killed at least 920 people, injured thousands, and left many more missing. Former Trump administration National Security Advisor John Bolton pleading guilty to illegally retaining classified information, sealing a deal that could allow him to avoid a prison term. Gracie the giraffe found in Texas, she was missing for about 2 weeks. After wandering off a remote private ranch, she was located Friday. This is SRN News.
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5: It's always mystified me why especially New York Jews continue to vote for Democrats when it's clearly not in their interests. Did they vote for the National Socialists in Germany in the 1930s? No, many were trying to flee Germany, fearing what was coming and indeed what did come. In 2025, one-third of Jewish voters in New York City voted for Mayor Zoran Mamdani, despite his hostility towards Israel and support for Israel's enemies. Exit polls have yet to reveal how many Jewish voters supported Mamdani's endorsed socialist communist candidates in Tuesday's election, but I'm betting quite a few based on past voting records. Why would so many Jews vote for people who hate Israel and say nasty things about Jews? Here's something else. A Wall Street Journal editorial notes the election shows the DSA, Democrat Socialists of America, are highly organized and can get out the vote of the young progressives who have replaced the white centrist voters who have fled New York. Nature abhors a vacuum, and these America haters are all too ready to fill it. I'm Cal Thomas.
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8: Patriot. horrific things that happened October 7th.
9: But just
8: 7th.
9: To bring the focus so, around, just because October 7th...
8: If I could just finish.
9: Yeah, no, but it was about Hamas. And right now we are listening to the president speak just moments ago, saying that Israel has gone too far and where it's done with Hezbollah, not Hamas, in southern Lebanon, and now asking another country to support.
8: Okay,
9: right
8: so
9: now.
8: The point is that they are surrounded, Israel is surrounded by people who hate
9: them. Sources tell CNN that Newsom is not the subject of an investigation, but that his wife, Jennifer Newsom, is part of a greater investigation.
8: Which is a Jennifer Newsom project.
9: Do you mind pausing? Because we don't have confirmation, and I do not know if this is true right now, because we literally are not hearing anything, I don't want to be talking about Newsom's wife as though she has committed crimes.
8: From it briefly, but and I think, and what this book is about, I think, is about how he got back to his faith.
9: And that story feels familiar for those of us who grew up in the George Bush era as well.
8: And Lebanon,
9: but did they say thank God for Trump?
10: But Donald Trump is not responsible for this.
8: If we can bring other partners like Syria to help,
9: what Trump just said? Trump
11: word. All right, stop. I can't do it. I cannot take it anymore. Hello, everybody. Welcome back to the Todd Stearns Radio Show. Great to have you with us. The voice you heard, our good friend Penny Nance, goes on CNN. She goes and hangs out with these leftists and tries to get a word in edgewise, but they just treat conservatives so horribly. Well, I want to go right away to our Patriot Mobile Newsmaker line, and Penny Nance, the CEO and president of Concerned Women for America, joins us. Penny, good to see you. You must have the patience of Job.
12: Well, Todd, you know, I feel like as conservatives, we get accused of wanting to stay in our bubble, right? And if we want to bring people to our side, if we want to explain how people that perhaps viewers at CNN or MSNBC or any of these other networks don't know, then you have to put yourself out there and make an attempt to let them know what we're thinking. But the problem is you often end up debating the entire table on, you know, some of these more left-leaning networks. And I started to say like moderate, but they aren't. They're more left-leaning. And so they want the idea of a conservative. They want a token conservative, but they don't really want you to express yourself, and they really want you to debate. At that particular show, it was, you know, five people on the table and just me, obviously.
11: And I think at the end of the day, they really don't want to have a legitimate conversation. I know on my Newsmax show, I love inviting Democrats on so that we can have a debate. I want to hear what the other side says. I think the conservative side's always going to win the day, but I think you've got to open yourself up and at least open the network up to other viewpoints. And the fact that they invite you on and then they treat you like that, what does that tell you, Penny?
12: Well, it's difficult, right? Because, you know, that particular show was at 6 in the morning. I'd been up since 1 a.m. to get ready for it and to do the show. And so you go, and then, you know, you have to listen to remarks in the green room by so-called journalists, like, you know, saying horrible things about the president, and it just the entire experience for conservatives is very difficult. Our friend Scott Jennings does a terrific job, and there are other people that are conservatives that go on to these other networks, but it is trying. And I think it's important for our fellow conservatives to know that we need to support each other and pray for each other and watch when there's a conservative on and be part of the audience. And I think it really is eye-opening to see what it's like. Now, listen, I know people are thinking, well, if you're on Fox News or Newsmax, you're going to be in the minority. And that's true. That's very true. I would suggest that we all need to be more open to have the conversations like you have, Todd, and to really have a give and take at this time. And really, you can't really disagree with someone if you don't even know their opinion, right? You need to hear what they're thinking and then share what you think. This is how we used to do it. And now everyone's in their own little tight bubble, and no one even wants to hear the other side of the argument. And I think that is detrimental to society at large.
11: I wholeheartedly agree with you. By the way, Penny, Two times I've had a liberal on, and they've converted on air. So it's a very nice, it's a nice thing when that happens, you know? But again, I'm really curious about CNN, and I know at Fox News, the liberals were treated so nicely, you know, in the green rooms. It was a nice, relaxing, cordial atmosphere. And I'm wondering, what is it like for you as a conservative, you know, in the green room? What's that experience of walking into the CNN, CNN building?
12: You know, I will tell you that most people are nice, and they're nice to me, and I'm kind to them. So it kind of, people give as good as they get. I don't go in with a chip on my shoulder. I go in with the idea that I need to share my thoughts and share a different perspective. So I think that's well received. I think what they aren't aware of, they don't even know that as they stand there looking at the big screen and saying nasty things about the president, I'm not even in a situation in which I can express myself. I'm just having to overhear the garbage. But Todd, I don't know. Maybe that's how it is for people to a liberal when they go on to Newsmax or go on to Fox. I haven't been in those shoes, but I have met plenty of people that were left-leaning on those networks, and I try to go out of my way to make them feel comfortable because I think it takes bravery to go into the other side's home field and to have a tough conversation. And so I support anybody that's willing to do that. Now, it's okay for us to, you know, strongly disagree, but really the issue that I think this teases out and what you're getting to is if there's five people at the table and there's only one conservative, you should probably let them talk.
11: It's a great point. And again, why would you do, and they do that thinking they're going to be able to gang up on the conservative, when in reality, if they do let you talk, the conservative can normally take on, you know, five against one, again, because our ideas are the right ideas. But that's not what they want, you know, and they want to try to embarrass and humiliate Republicans and conservatives.
12: I don't even think in their heart of hearts they think that's how it is. I think they really think it's fair. I mean, I think, you know, if somebody from CNN sees this interview, they're going to be like, how dare she, you know, complain? Because we had her as a guest, and I am grateful to be invited as a guest, but I just think there's blind spots for all networks, because we have a certain demographic that we are tending to speak to. And I know for a fact that from friends of mine who have shows on Fox, that they get notes, they get from the viewers that are upset that they had this person on or that person on and they think they didn't push them hard enough or whatever. So I think we're all guilty of it. I just want to start the conversation about, let's have a real discussion in America about these positions, about these important issues of the day, in a way that people aren't cringing when they listen because one or the other are treated so badly in the conversation. I just don't think that's helpful anymore.
11: No, and you do raise a good point, because I'll even invite, you know, liberals to come on the radio show, and I will get mail from people saying, why, how dare you? You know, we hear enough of that on CNN or
12: platformed,
11: you know,
12: that person. Yeah. The truth is their listeners probably aren't listening to CNN, and their listeners aren't listening to you. So the only way they're going to hear a counter narrative or a different message is if each network brings on other people to share a perspective the audience isn't hearing anywhere else.
11: Yeah.
12: And I don't think any of us should be afraid of that. If you have the confidence of your convictions, then let it play out. Let the conversation be had. You don't need to uber control every little exchange. Just let the conservative talk, or just let the liberal talk. It's okay.
11: Penny Nance joining us from Concerned Women for America. And, you know, Penny, especially in the light of where we are in American society right now, where conservative women of all ages are coming under attack, coming under fire for embracing values that are contrary to those in the mainstream culture right now.
12: Well, that's right, Todd. And of course, we have Young Women for America. So that's our collegiate chapters, along with our, you know, our more mature women, our Women for America, and then Young Women for America. We have about 400 YWA leaders and chapters around the country on their collegiate campuses. No one takes it on the chin more than them. And I will tell you that if you spend any time with these women, you would be so encouraged, Todd, because they are so brave. They're so passionate. They feel strongly about things like life, the life issue. They've stood strong for Israel at this horrible time of anti-Semitism. They've linked arms with the Jewish fraternities and sororities and said, no, we are not going to allow this to happen on our campus, and stood up to the keffiyeh wearing bullies nonstop. And of course, the issue of women's sports, they have been frontline leaders on that. And so just to encourage your listeners to know, there are plenty of really strong, thoughtful, intelligent, articulate, conservative women out there who are doing our best to speak up for our values at this time in our country and to bring other people to our side.
11: I love that. I love hearing those kinds of stories. And again, folks, concernedwomen.org is the website. That's concernedwomen.org. Penny, I got to know this. This is just between you and me now. So, you know, at Fox and Newsmax, the snacks in the green room, we're talking about, you know, Snickers, Nutter Butters, Dr. Pepper. What's it like at CNN? They got the kale and the matcha.
12: Good coffee, I would say, and not as wide a variety of sodas and juices. And I don't remember there being snacks. I have to notice. Of course, I'm there usually early, so I'm not really thinking about that yet. But, but you're right. Fox does have a great, and I will say the makeup rooms in both of them are great. People don't realize that before you get on TV, you have to really prep hard. You know this, Todd, of course, and you're doing this every day, but you have to, for a short little stint on, God help me, you know, one of these more left-leaning shows, I'm probably doing at least 4 hours prep, and then you've got makeup and hair and all that, which I'm grateful for, by the way. But my most relaxing place when I'm going into the lion's den is sitting in that makeup room, because those women are completely apolitical and they just want to be helpful. So I am a big fans of all the makeup room in all networks.
11: Yeah, I know when I come in, it's like I can see the look of dread, and it's like I'm going into a Jiffy Lube, and they hose me down and send me on my way. But I got to tell you,
12: you guys have got it made. You're in the chair in like 2 minutes. The rest of us have been there for like a half an hour.
11: Well, that bronzer number 9, I tell you what, it does wonders. I'll tell you that much, Penny Nance. All right, Penny, we got to leave it there. I'm not going to cash in my manhood card now. So,
12: thanks for having me on, Todd.
11: All right, good to see you, Penny Nance. Ladies and gentlemen, joining us from Concerned Women for America. Dylan, I'm telling you, those makeup, I mean, when you walk into the makeup rooms at like Fox and Newsmax, it's like an ER. You know, they've got everybody there and they're just working on you. And
13: there's a high standard.
11: A very high standard.
13: You have to look tan.
11: Gotta look tan. Otherwise, but then when I go to church on Sunday, people are like, Todd, you don't look well. You look pale.
13: No, this is just normal, Todd.
11: It's just normal me. Normal me. All right, we got to take a break here, folks. 901-260-5926. This is the Todd Stern Show.

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0: right. Welcome back, everybody. This is the Todd Stearns Radio Show. Happy to have you with us. Our telephone number, 901-260-5926. So a rent freeze has gone into effect or is going into effect in New York City. And this is all part of Zohran Mamdani and his plans to crack down on all of you wealthy people out there, landlords. That's what he's doing, landlords. So this is going to be the first ever two-year freeze. The Rent Guidelines Board in New York City previously froze one-year lease increases in 2015, 2016, 2020, and 2021. And this marks the first time that the freeze was applied to a two-year lease as well. 7-1, that was the vote. So here's what's going to happen. So the rent may freeze, but the cost will not. I mean, cost on everything else will go up. So if there are repairs that need to be made, if there are things that need to be fixed or upgraded in those apartments, that's not going to happen because the landlords aren't going to have the money. And folks are about to discover some big problems when it comes to these rent freezes. But again, they're calling it stabilization plans, but there's nothing stabilizing about all of this. What a mess it's going to be in New York City. And honestly, if you are a resident of New York City, there's really no reason for you to be there. None whatsoever. But anyway, landlords have been warning the mayor. This is going to be a big problem, especially when it comes to landlords. But Mamdani doesn't care because Mamdani is the most powerful Democrat in America right now. Isn't that interesting? Here's a guy, a Ugandan national, came to America. What? He's only been a naturalized citizen for, I think it's 8 years now. 8 years. And he is the mayor of the largest city in America, and he is the most powerful Democrat in the United States of America right now. Anybody ever stop to figure out what's going on here? By the way, the numbers, we were talking about this yesterday on the show just briefly, but in Georgia, for example, where you guys are now a minority, the white folks are the minority in Georgia. And the reason why is because they have imported so many international people into the state of Georgia. The same thing happening in New York City, by the way, which is why. And so they're counting on this low voter turnout, but they're getting out their constituents who are people that are newly American. So we're talking about immigrants that are coming into this country. They hate our way of life, and so they're changing our way of life. That's what's going on here. Big question is, will the American people wake up and understand what has happened to them? All of this was going on during the Obama years and especially during the Biden years. You folks in Tennessee, and we had somebody on the show yesterday talking about this, that in Tennessee and the Nashville area especially, you guys are ripe for the pickings when it comes to these democratic socialists, these communists, because of the massive influx of Islamists into the middle part of Tennessee. So there was a concerted effort to go after the southern states. And that's what they did. And it's really that simple. All right, ladies and gentlemen, ToddStearns.com. I want to direct your attention there. We have all sorts of great news stories for you to check out. Also, you can download all 3 hours of today's show, our free podcast. I want you to get a copy of that. Also, our free newsletter. And that comes every morning at 7:00 in the morning, chock full of all sorts of great information. And ladies and gentlemen, one final favor as we go to the break on the weekend. Get yourself a copy of The Golden Age, How Trump Saved America. You can pre-order a copy. It'll be in bookstores August the 11th. We're counting down the days. You're going to love the book, I can promise you that. All right, we've got to scoot out of here. It has been a great day. Back Monday, noon o'clock on the radio. Folks, have a great Friday. Whatever you do, be sure to go to church this weekend. Hi, this is Todd Starnes. And you know what's sad? How many people spend the entire summer trying to hide, wearing black in 95 degree weather, avoiding the pool, dodging pictures, trying to suck it in everywhere they go? And listen, that's not vanity. That's just not feeling comfortable in your own body anymore. Look, I've been there myself, and that's one reason Calitrin made such a difference for me, because it wasn't some extreme plan that I couldn't stick to. It was simple, taken at night, and it finally helped my body start working with me instead of against me, and I've lost a lot of weight.
1: That's why so many people stay on Calitrin, Todd. They're sleeping better, they have more energy, their cravings calm down, and the weight loss finally starts feeling doable. I've lost over 40 pounds myself with Calitrin, and honestly, summer feels completely different when you can actually feel good again.
0: Don't spend another summer hiding. 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
5: News this hour from Town Hall, I'm Joe Scott. The U.S. struck Iran in response to a drone attack a day earlier on a cargo ship in the Strait of Hormuz. It's the most significant test yet to an interim understanding reached a week ago by the two countries to begin working to end their months-long war and reopen the pivotal waterway. Search and rescue efforts taking place across Venezuela as humanitarian aid began to arrive following powerful twin earthquakes that killed at least 920 people, injured thousands, and left many more missing. SRN News and our parent company, Salem Media, are partnering with the Christian nonprofit Food for the Poor to rush emergency aid to victims of the tragedy. Listeners wanting to help can find an online banner at the top of our website at srnnews.com. Another tariff threat from the White House.
6: President Trump is threatening a 100% tariff on imports from any country that imposes a tax on digital services provided by U.S. companies. The president took aim at European countries, he said, are discussing implementation of taxes on American companies. He wrote, "Please let this statement serve to represent that any country that imposes such a tax will immediately be met with a 100% tariff on any and all goods sent to the United States." Bob Agner reporting.
5: AI dragged down the markets on Friday.
7: The S&P 500 ended nearly flat Friday with a loss of less than 0.1%. The Dow slipped 44 points. That's about 0.1%. The NASDAQ composite fell 0.2%. Big drops for Micron Technology and other AI-related companies offset gains in other sectors like healthcare. Micron sank 6.7%. The chip company's stock has roughly quadrupled so far this year. Companies with big fuel bills got some help as oil prices fell back to where they were before the war with Iran. Seth Sutel, New York.
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5: There's been a mistrial in the California Palisades wildfire trial.
9: A federal judge has declared a mistrial in the arson case against 29-year-old Jonathan Rindernecht, accused of sparking the deadly 2025 Palisades fire in Los Angeles. Jurors deadlocked on three federal charges of arson, malicious destruction by means of a fire, and timber set aflame. The judge noted that 10 jurors were set on a not guilty verdict, while two jurors were determined to convict. Defense attorney Steve Haney says the vote count shows that his client is innocent. Prosecutors say the evidence strongly indicates that Rindernecht is responsible for igniting the fire and say they will retry the case.
5: That's Lisa Dwyer. The Cottonwood Fire in southern Utah, currently the nation's largest, which started Monday, has reached nearly 112 square miles. It is 0% contained. News and analysis at townhall.com. At least five arrests have been made after damage to the Lincoln Memorial reflecting pool.
10: Vandals who targeted the newly renovated Lincoln Memorial reflecting pool are now facing consequences. After critics blamed the Trump administration for damage at the landmark, investigators say vandalism was the real cause. Officials say multiple suspects damaged portions of the pool, leading to arrests and federal citations. Repairs are already underway ahead of America's 250th birthday celebration. Willie Nelson, Washington.
5: Saks Global, the parent company of Neiman Marcus, Saks Fifth Avenue, and Bergdorf Goodman, officially emerged from Chapter 11 bankruptcy with fewer stores, less debt, a more focused strategy to pamper the affluent, and a new name. The company said the new entity will be called Exemplar Luxury Group, with an improved balance sheet, which includes a nearly 75% debt reduction. More on these stories at townhall.com.
11: President Trump has triggered a $200 billion tech disruption, and Wall Street is asleep at the switch. This $200 billion investment in chip technology could make today's artificial intelligence chips obsolete. Technology that will make today's AI data centers a thing of the past, like IBM's old mainframes. While most investors are focused on old-fashioned AI, there are three companies quietly building a trillion-dollar triangle that could transform every tech sector on Earth. 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Institutions like Vanguard, BlackRock, and State Street are pouring more than $200 billion into this AI revolution. 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
12: Oh, yes, it is. What is up, my friends? Welcome into it. It is a Friday, greatest day of the entire week. It is official. We have begun. We are officially 1 week to the 4th of July America 250 celebration, man. And I am going to do a patriotic something each and every day for the next week here on the program. Why? Because we can. And I'm super excited about it. Welcome into it. Broadcasting out of the heart of the nation in Wichita, Kansas, on our flagship radio station. We are all over the country with so many other great stations as well across the country doing our thing.
13: Doing live!
12: Like we do each and every day here on the program. We have a lot to get to. Special guests on the program at the bottom of the hour. A brand new partner on the show that we will announce. And I cannot wait to do so, and you will thoroughly enjoy them. So we will do that at the bottom. We have some news. The meltdown from the Supreme Court decisions yesterday, which we talked a little bit about. We talked more about the negative one regarding the lack of liability on Bayer, formerly known as Monsanto's, formerly known as the evil pesticide company. So we will talk about that in just a little bit. Also, we have the kickoff of the Freedom 250 celebrations. President Trump actually posting a picture on his Truth Social of the reflecting pool. Now that it's all cleaned up from the algae and we stopped people from putting new algae in it and protesting in support of algae, which was by far the weirdest thing that the media has ever covered in our existence, the reflecting pool actually looks kind of cool. Looks nice. Very patriotic. Well done. It was very beautiful. So that's going on. Among many other things, we'll get to all that and a heck of a lot more. There is some breaking news going on right now, though I do not want to waste any time on
13: what's trending today.
12: As I'm not sure if you're aware or not, but it's summertime, so it's hot outside. You didn't think I was going to go there, did you? Yeah, there is a headline from... I know, I'm sorry. I'm a smartass. It's okay. There's a headline on Drudge Report right now that right now the heat wave that is hitting Europe is the worst ever recorded. They are melting in their seats, my friend.
14: We're all going to die!
12: So I took the liberty of going to Earth.com? I don't know. It's some Earth map about showing global temperatures. Do you know what the temperatures look like in Europe? Well, for those of us here in the U.S. of A, and especially our friends down in the southern portion of the U.S. of A, and our friends down in Alabama, Louisiana, and Texas, and that area, you are going to laugh at this one. The heat wave scorching Europe is in the mid 80 degree range.
14: Say what?
12: Oh yes, the current live zoom.earth, where you can find the actual satellite map of the temperatures. It is currently in Europe 81 degrees in the UK. France is 83 is what it feels like right now. Up in Manchester at 70 degrees. Dublin, Ireland is 64 degrees. Now I get it. Okay, it's a little bit cooler right now. Maybe it's because it's evening time. I will take that for granted. I'll take that with a grain of salt, but at the same time, that is your heat and you can't handle it. Now I want to preface this. It has been almost 90 degrees here in Wichita, Kansas, and unfortunately, this week, the air conditioning unit at the studios has been out, which means I have a portable AC unit. I don't know if you can hear it in the microphone or not, that's been sitting right by my doorway every day this entire week because it's been really, really hot. Now, that being said, it's been 90 degrees and humid because it's been raining. At the same time, though, being around a whole bunch of equipment and computers and everything else makes it feel a lot more hot. To put it lightly, and I've been really hot this past week, and I don't do well. So if an 80 degrees heat wave is bad for you, you know, considering looking at moving over there. Although I wouldn't do so, because right now, if you post the wrong thing on social media, you'll be arrested by the UK government. So there is that, and apparently we I don't think we would be welcome over there. But there you have it. The on-record heat wave that is melting the UK is the 80-degree range. Well done, UK. Well done. Thanks for creating more hysteria for us. All right, the real breaking news that's going on right now, I promise.
13: What's trending today?
12: Apparently, the ceasefire, the memorandum of understanding, is on the teetering point right now for the nation of Iran and the United States. There have been ships moving through the Strait of Hormuz, and Iran apparently today has shot multiple missiles at one of those. President Donald Trump sending a tweet a little while ago, or a Truth Social. The Islamic Republic of Iran shot at least four one-way attack drones at ships transversing the Strait of Hormuz. One of the drones solidly hit the upper deck of a large and very expensive cargo-carrying ship. Damage was done, but the ship was able to proceed on its way. We knocked down three other drones. Obviously, this is a foolish violation of our ceasefire agreement. Makes sense, right? They shot a bunch of drones at a bunch of cruise ships and cargo ships. We shot down the drones. That's really, really stupid. Why would you do that? According to the story from the UK, which is why, again, I don't think we want to move to the UK right now. Headline from them, Trump launches new strikes on Iran as ceasefire talks collapse. The U.S. president appears to have reignited the conflict.
14: Say what?
12: Hold on a second. Iran shoots drones at a cargo ship, trying to pass through, doing its thing. Who knows where this cargo ship is from, what nation that they're from. Just doing its thing. Gets hit with Iranian attacks because the Iranians are crazy, and for some reason we haven't done a regime change. And now the headlines are, Trump launches new strikes. That's kind of weird to me. We'll see whether this holds. We'll see whether things back down and calm down again. I would hate to see this escalate going into the week of the patriotic 4th of July America 250 celebrations and then have gas prices go back up as you begin to travel probably early to mid next week to go see family and friends. I do not want to see that. That would put a damper on everything. And the media, they will have a heyday and going after all that. So hopefully that doesn't happen. That being said, sounds like the ceasefire may be on rocky roads right now. All right, that's what I have. Any more information that we get, we'll report that to you, but that just happened in the last hour or so as we're trying to cover what the heck's going on over with the nation of Iran and the Strait of Hormuz. That being said, I do want to cover yesterday because there has been some absolute meltdown from the other side of the aisle, mainstream media. They are not happy about the U.S. Supreme Court, and I don't mean the one of holding Monsanto, a.k.a. Bayer, accountable for their lack of liability for the pesticides causing potential health issues and cancer for individuals. No, I mean the other one, where the Supreme Court upheld an immigration decision from the Trump administration to limit the number of applications for asylum seekers from particular countries, which Obama had done back in the day, Joe Biden had done back in the day. We're allowed to do that to, number one, just because we're allowed to decide who can and cannot come into the United States of America. And number two, if you are from a country that has a high risk of very angry individuals and terror threats that we do not want coming into the country, that we have the absolute right to limit the importation of people from those regions. That's common sense. That's what any nation would do. But apparently, the meltdown from the other side is very angry because on top of that was also the limitation of the TPS, the temporary protective status. Meaning if you're here on a TPS that is temporary, that's why we use the word temporary. And therefore, if you expire your temporary status, you have to leave. And people apparently not very happy about that.
15: I don't think there is a single American who can say they actually forget what we heard from the president, what we heard from Vice President Vance about Haitian people. Just some of the most disgusting and racist remarks you can imagine.
16: Right now, America lost. There are going to be a lot of jobs that are open and a lot of people in home health care industries that are not going to receive any service because their providers are going to be removed from the United States. There are a lot of people who are going to die and suffer because of the account of this.
12: Oh, you don't want to talk about hysteria. We're all going to die because of TPS.
14: We're all going to die because of you!
12: Look, I'm sorry. I know. It's so satire, and I'm such a, you know, jerk on that. I don't care. I really don't care. Look, you have immigration law, and if you come here in a temporary protective status, that does not mean that you just get to keep doing what you're doing. See, here's the thing. We've been so laxidated on laws that when we try to enforce them later, now it's a big controversial issue. And imagine you're working at a business, and the business, private business, very relaxed on its rules and regulations, what you can do, your dress code, what you can wear, you know, whatever. People haven't really, you know, pushed the envelope, so we're a little bit more laxidated. And then sometime, all of a sudden, somebody starts coming in and really pushing that envelope. You have a dress code that you should cover up some tattoos or not wear, I don't know, belly shirts or something. I think the dude's wearing belly shirts, kind of weird. I don't know. See what we're doing there? Yeah. You're wearing a belly shirt, and company now, corporate, comes down, lays down that gauntlet and says, no, you're not allowed to do that anymore. Now we're fully restricting the dress code. We're fully enforcing all of it to a T. If you wear a hat, absolutely not. If you not comb your hair today, absolutely not. Boom, you're out. They start becoming crazy with this enforcement, and people get really angry. So I get it. We haven't enforced it for the long time. That's our part on immigration. We haven't enforced rules the way that we've been supposed to be enforcing them. Because what we've done is, well, your TPS, your, you know, travel visa, student visa, work visa, whatever, it's expired. You haven't deported yourself on your own. So now we're going to take you to court. The immigration courts are really backed up, so we're going to take you to court and say, all right, your court date's 6 months out, you don't show up for it, then we go and try and track you down. We don't have enough agents to do that, so then when we do find you, we take you back to court, we have another 6 month wait, and it's a vicious cycle, and essentially, you get to live here forever with a expired visa, with your expired passport, however you got here in the first place. Not any longer. And because of that, people are very angry. If you don't follow the law, you're out. You're done. Period. End of story. Zoran Mamdani out of New York has not only just gone into meltdown mode, it has now made an address to the people of New York City that openly said, if you are one of those affected, a.k.a. you were on a temporary protective status, you don't have that any longer, you could potentially be deported, give us a call. And as a city run by taxpayer money, we'll help you.
17: We saw today the Supreme Court make a decision that is putting so many people's lives in jeopardy. And I just came back from a rally with 1199 as I stood alongside a number of Haitian New Yorkers who are concerned about what this means for their status in our city. If you are worried about what this means for your status, if you're worried about what this means for your family, I would encourage you to call our Mayor's Office of Immigrant Affairs hotline, and you can do so at 1-800-354-0365. To have people who frankly taught the world about freedom have their own freedom be put in jeopardy by the actions of a Supreme Court and a federal administration, it is not only cruel, it's something that we will not ever accept.
18: We will not ever accept. So apparently he doesn't understand the way the temporary protective status works, and if you are expired, then you know you don't just get to be here forever, which is what they're trying to do. I can't wait to see how this plays out. I gotta be honest, I'm optimistic. I'm always the eternal optimist on the program. I am optimistic how this is gonna play out, because if a city is trying to hold sanctuary status, and not only doing that, but using taxpayer funds to help individuals break federal law, break federal immigration law, see how well that works out for you. I can imagine probably not gonna go too well, but good luck with that. Remember, immigration is a federal matter. And it took us a while as a nation to figure that out with the whole social compact and with states signing a compact with the federal government, Articles of Confederation, the Constitution, what are the roles of everybody? And we came to the realization about the mid to late 1800s that immigration needs to be done at a federal level, because that's part of the duties of the federal government with national defense, with foreign policy, because the foreign policy is dictated at a federal level for the most part, except for trade deals and stuff. States can go and do some of those, but overall, foreign policy done at a federal level. Immigration coming in, a federal matter, which means every state, every nation, or every city that tries to do a sanctuary status, completely violating federal law, which is why we're cutting funds off to states like California and others on social programs, because you can't do that. So to not only just put up the wall, but to actively fight against, that is going to be your own demise. And we'll laugh at it, although I feel bad for residents of New York. Because you have a leader that's fighting, starting essentially a coup against the federal government and the federal law that is immigration policy that we have. No matter how much money you spend, no matter how many resources you try to utilize to defend individuals that are breaking immigration law and violating their TPS status, that is not going to save them from immigration agents coming in and doing something about that. Because, as they try to notably point out every time we try to limit the size of government, there is a supremacy clause that there is a duty of the federal government. And when there is a conflicting law between states and federal government, then the federal government wins. And that is one issue where that will work, because that is their duty, which is immigration and foreign policy. Really funny. Lots more coming up. We have tons more to get to. Stay here.
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3: 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I now have a way to watch, so if you leave a comment on those, I can actually see them while we're on the show, and we can comment in real time instead of waiting till the end of the show. So also, if you want to find the podcast of the program, which we are killing it, baby, and it's because of you, thank you very much, you can find it on any of your favorite podcasting sites, typing in the entire name of the show, The Voice of Reason with Andy Hoosier. Like, subscribe, and a heck of a lot more. There was a cryptic text that was sent by Donald Trump. When was this? I don't know, about a day or so ago. As we talk about this communism battle, Zoran Mamdani, the push from the socialist movement to try and push back against the Trump administration. Not only that, but the primaries that we've seen across the nation with the Democrat Party really grasping and holding on to and embracing this socialist revolution within their party, making it more of a mainstream thing. Donald Trump sent out a cryptic text, and I'm not quite sure how to decipher this one. I would love to get your thoughts on it. Here's what he had to say. And by the way, he mentioned that either yesterday or today at the Great American State Fair when he was speaking as well during the faith coalition that he was talking to. So here's what he had to say. And he said essentially the same thing during the speech. The communists are finally making their move. I've been waiting and preparing for this for a long time. It's easy to be a communist. All you have to do is say, I'll give you everything. But that means you're taking it away from others that have earned it. Over thousands of years, that ideology has not worked once. The game is on. Enjoy watching. I don't know what that means, but dude, that's pretty wild.
4: Say what?
3: Now, I know, right? You wonder, how in the world, I mean, he says he's been preparing for it for years. Look, he's the ultimate capitalist. He's a guy that was a real estate mogul that has billions of dollars. He was given, what, $1 million to start? Just like Elon Musk, here's $1 million, do your thing. And he built it into what it is today. Just Truth Social alone, when he put it on the public trading, he made $300 billion or whatever it was. I mean, he's worth a lot of money. So I think it was $3 billion. $300 million is what he was valued at before. I don't know. It was a ridiculous, insane amount of money. But nonetheless, he says he's been preparing for this for years. I don't know that we necessarily have to prepare, because as the eternal optimist, the Democrat Party is going to self-destruct if that's the direction they're going to go. Socialism is not going to, number one, be very popular to the mainstream American, Republican or Democrat alike. At least that's what I would like to think. Number two, it blatantly violates our rule of law. And I don't know how we haven't enforced this already, but we have elected officials that promote socialism, that advocate for socialism, that advocate for centralized power within the federal government, that is a blatant violation of the Constitution that they swore on that they would uphold when they took office. I don't know how they're still in office, because we've been teetering on that line so far. Ah, we want socialism. What is socialism? Socialism, universal health care. Where does it say specifically the government can control the healthcare industry in the sum of billions and billions and billions of dollars? It doesn't. They try to use either the Commerce Clause, which means it's a tax, which means

0: we're not implementing a tax, but that's what they did with Obamacare, or they try to say it's the general welfare clause, which is not what the interpretation of the general welfare clause is either. So completely incompatible. But yet, we allow them to remain in office, and I don't understand why. Not only should we be bringing them up on federal charges for violating their oath of office for upholding the Constitution, but why we've just not booted them out of office in general. Be like, you're not allowed to do that, bro. I don't understand. That battle is real. When we come back, we're going to talk to a new partner on the program, and we're going to go down the America 250 and ways that we can bring back those real values, those real faith here in the nation, of the constitutional values and the nuclear family and the family values that we are so excited to celebrate during the next week of America's 250th birthday. We got lots more to get to. Stay here.
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3: With SRN News, I'm Ron Taylor. The U.S. has struck Iran to respond to a drone attack a day earlier on a cargo ship in the Strait of Hormuz, a provocation that President Trump said violated the ceasefire. It's the most significant test yet to an interim understanding reached a week ago by the two countries to begin working to their end to end the months-long war. The situation has grown more desperate by the hour in Venezuela as people dig through the rubble of collapsed homes and apartment buildings. The country is entering its third day after the devastating 1-2 punch of 7.2 and 7.5 magnitude earthquakes, and people know time is running out on the best window for finding survivors. Aid agencies consider the first 48 to 72 hours to be a crucial time frame to retrieve people alive that would be extended if they have access to food and water. However, authorities announced Friday they would not block access to La Guaira, the epicenter of the destruction. This is SRN.
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7: Zoran Mamdani's candidates won in three major New York City primary congressional races on Tuesday. The so-called Democratic Socialists are really just socialists who thought they might not win if they ran as socialists. Granted, these races were in ultra-liberal New York City, but they're starting to win in other parts of the country, too. The question is, what kind of nation do we want for our descendants? We inherited an economy known as capitalism that lifted all boats from people willing to get in them. Our parents and grandparents won the Cold War. Now, especially younger people who have no experience with socialism and its twin brother communism appear ready to embrace it. We must fight back. It begins by getting kids out of failing public schools, taking advantage of school choice programs, or homeschooling them. If they go to college, make sure it's one where traditional values are taught. Ronald Reagan used to say, "We are only one generation away from losing it all." Is this that generation? I'm Cal Thomas.
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1: It's America's political therapist. 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
11: Under the last administration, sleepy Joe Biden and the radical left Democrats, I changed the name, it's dumb. I use it, I will probably always, until they become reasonable, I'll use a U instead of an E. It's very simple. Most people don't know there's a B in dumb, so it's a very simple change. I take out the E. And they put in the U.
0: Thanks,
11: and
0: Donald.
11: They're Democrats because their policies are so dumb. So that came out a little while ago. And they hate the farmer, too. So do you know that they hate you? You know that, don't you?
0: All right. So, all right. Donald Trump, he is starting off his America 250 celebrations, and he's been speaking today. He spoke at the Faith Coalition. We'll get to that in just a moment. He was speaking with farmers a little while ago as well, which ties perfectly into some of the conversation Supreme Court yesterday, as we talked about on the program, about the lack of liability for the company of Bayer, formerly known as Monsanto's, that transition happened in 2018, on the liability against potential health risks on the use of pesticides for farmers, for gardeners, for people just killing weeds in their front yard, whatever it is. So that is a concern. Also, though, today, he did shift gears, and he did have a little bit more positive message for others, including the faith-based community that he spoke at just a little while ago.
11: From the very beginning of our country, American greatness has been forged by people of faith, and the very first settlers who set foot upon this new world at Jamestown got off their ship, raised up a cross, and bowed down to the Lord in prayer. It was faith that strengthened the Minutemen and who stood up at Lexington Green and Concord Bridge in Philadelphia 250 years ago. Next week, our founders invoked the Creator four times in the Declaration of Independence. Four times. I wasn't mentioned once. I'm very upset. Not once. Faith pushed the pioneers to journey west. Faith led Americans to abolish slavery, and faith built this country into the most exceptional nation in the history of the world.
0: All right, and that's a perfect way to segue into our next guest here on the program as we go to our...
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0: That's right, and I'm excited to have them on the program to talk to us right now for those that are that faith-based and like to do maybe some retirement or purchase some of those precious metals. Happy to have on here. He is the CEO of Revelation Gold Group. Laith is with us today. Laith, how are you, my friend?
13: I'm doing amazing, Andy. Thanks for having me today.
0: Yeah.
13: My friends call me Leo.
0: Well, Leo, it's great to have you on the show. And first and foremost, welcome to this program with the Voice of Reason. We like to obviously do things a little bit differently here, but I'm excited to work with you guys. We've loved the precious metals idea. We talk a lot about the gold and silver markets. And this is, I think, where a lot of people's mindset is, hey, we have to do something different with some pretty wild volatility in the markets.
13: Absolutely, and we like to do things differently here as well at Revelation Gold Group compared to other gold dealers. So I'm excited for your audience to get to experience that when they work with us.
0: Yeah, no, absolutely. Talk about, first off, let's talk about your guys' business, Revelation Gold Group. What exactly do you guys do? I've purchased throughout my time, I've purchased, obviously silver rounds and just hard silver and gold. But you guys do that, but along with some other investment opportunities as well.
13: Absolutely. So in a nutshell, what we do is we help hardworking Americans diversify parts of their portfolios into physical precious metals. And that's physical. Andy, there's a key difference than some of the paper stuff that some big firms might be selling, like Fidelity or Ameritrade. We help people open what they call a gold IRA. Mm. And what that is it's essentially a self-directed IRA. But it lets you have up to almost 200 different asset classes, from real estate to land rights, water rights, collectibles like that 1971 Porsche 911 I know you have in your garage, to physical precious metals. So we help people open their accounts. It takes less than 10 minutes to open a gold IRA. We help them with transferring as much as they want in terms of funds from where they're currently at. And we pay for the first year's fees up front to open a new account and to store their metals. And then we help them pick which metals they'd like to have in their accounts. So we make the process really easy for all hardworking Americans to have precious metals as a part of their retirement strategy.
0: Yeah, I really love that. And we'll talk about gold and silver and the volatility of the market in just a moment. The thing that makes you guys unique, though, which is why I was excited to partner with you guys on the program here, is because it's not just about the investment, it's not just about the IRA, but it's about the mission as well. And as we, find like-minded businesses, like-minded, companies that promote the same type of values, you guys do that as well, because you guys focus on a lot of faith-based mentalities, don't you?
13: Oh, absolutely. One way we differentiate ourselves, and it's one of the most important values that we have, is we are deeply patriotic and deeply faith-based. The founders of the company are Christian. We keep the company very small and boutique feeling, because it's very important to us who we hire on, how those people treat our clients. Everybody gets a very hands-on, tailored touch. We don't just leave them high and dry after they purchase. We have a really meaningful relationship that stays on afterward. And, we help people focus on their walk with Him, with God, while we help them with their biblical stewardship. Yeah. And we take that very seriously.
0: I love that. We talk a lot about that issue, the culture shift on the program as well. From your guys' stance, when that's the values that you uphold and that you promote as a business, and the culture that you try to create with the environment that you guys have, are you seeing a response to that? Because now we talk about, almost a segregated economy that you have to have and work with businesses, purchase products from companies that have like-minded values as you. Has that been warmly recepted since you guys have been doing this?
13: Oh, it's so important, and it's been incredibly receptive. I have people that call in on a day-to-day basis who say, I want to work with you guys because you're a Christian company. It's what matters to them most, actually. And it's almost like the investment comes second. They want to know that they're working with people that, share their same values and beliefs, and they know that they're going to take care of them. Yeah. It's massively receptive, and it's very important, and it's not something that we're going to let go lightly anytime soon.
0: Yeah, well, I love that. And that, like you said before, it emboldens the relationship you guys have with many clients. Let's talk about the volatility of the markets lately. Obviously, conflict in Iran causing some craziness. We saw another drone attack by Iranians on the Strait of Hormuz. We saw a retaliation from the Trump administration. Stock market wrapping up on a Friday today, a little bit lower. But overall, on the metals market, moving up, gold at $4,100 an ounce, silver at just about $60 an ounce right now. You mentioned the choices that people have when they want to do their investments. Not to give advice right now over the year based on the lack of knowing individuals' needs, but what's been your response or observing gold and silver markets over the last couple of years with the way things have been playing out?
13: That's a phenomenal question. It's going to take me a bit longer to answer that. But if we look at the volatility just right now, I know a lot of your folks are listening. Gold's hovering around 4,000, silver's pushing 60. They're thinking, man, it's down quite a bit since the all-time highs in January of $5,500 an ounce per gold. Some of them might be thinking, is something wrong? Did I miss my opportunity? And that's something that we can clear up here real quick. When I think about precious metals, I see that the fundamentals haven't changed, right? Nothing is different. People buy gold to hold on to their wealth and to hold something physical. Fundamentals behind it haven't changed. It's a long-term investment. If you're looking at it as a day-to-day investment, like what a trader or a speculator might look at, you're going to think, okay, you know, it's not looking great if it's down a bit since January. But when you look at what it's done the last 2 to 3 years, Andy, we're at multiples of where the price of gold used to be. So I think this is quite normal after we've had a run as high as we did. The markets are just breathing. And things are always going to cool down after a run like that. And if we've got a minute, we can get into why I think the price has jumped up quite a bit the last few years. But
0: yeah, let's talk about that. Why gold, and particularly silver, on the run that we've seen there? And this has been an upward trend. We've had for years, we've talked about gold and silver on the program. And now that there is more accessible gold to be mined than silver, there's been rumor that silver could make a massive jump. I remember buying it at near $20 to $30 an ounce. Now it's up to $60. I think at one point it was up to like $70 or $80. I mean, silver seems to me, at least to me, super fascinating. But why have we seen a bit of a jump over the last year or so on both of those?
13: You know, I think at its core, if you take a look at 2022, what happened? Russia invaded Ukraine. And what did Washington do? Overnight froze their the U.S. treasuries that Russia had in their stockpile. Hundreds of billions of dollars gone overnight. And if you were a finance minister in any other country on earth at that time, you thought to yourself, well, I got to make sure the same thing doesn't happen to our country if I ever get on the bad side of Washington. So all of the central banks around the world started buying gold and silver at record numbers. They were stockpiling it faster than most periods in our history. And that's why we saw the, in my opinion, the jump in the price from what was effectively around $2,000 to almost $5,500 in January in just a few short years. Wow. So the central banks actually now hold more gold as an asset class than they do U.S. treasuries. So that tells you something, that the central banks believe in gold as an asset more than they're putting their trust in the U.S. dollar. I think that's why we've seen a jump in the price. But again, I think the drop is just the market's just taking a breath.
0: Sure.
13: And cooling down for a moment.
0: Yeah, it's going to be on the way back up relatively soon. It's just, it may not be a massive jump, but that slow incremental climb, which is why you said long-term investment, not day-to-day trading kind of thing for some of those gains. Yeah, let's take a break here real quick. 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He's the CEO of the Revelation Gold Group, our brand new partners on the program. 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
7: Zoran Mamdani's candidates won in three major New York City primary congressional races on Tuesday. The so-called Democratic Socialists are really just socialists who thought they might not win if they ran as socialists. Granted, these races were in ultra-liberal New York City, but they're starting to win in other parts of the country, too. The question is, what kind of nation do we want for our descendants? We inherited an economy known as capitalism that lifted all boats from people willing to get in them. Our parents and grandparents won the Cold War. Now, especially younger people who have no experience with socialism and its twin brother communism appear ready to embrace it. We must fight back. It begins by getting kids out of failing public schools, taking advantage of school choice programs, or homeschooling them. If they go to college, make sure it's one where traditional values are taught. Ronald Reagan used to say, "We are only one generation away from losing it all." Is this that generation? I'm Cal Thomas.
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0: 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Leo, I'm excited about that. I appreciate that. I love the URL. It fits perfectly with what we do on this, my friend, because this is the future. Precious metals, the gold and silver and all the other metals, they don't lose value. They've never lost value, and they never will lose value, will they?
13: No, they won't. And I know you mentioned silver earlier. Let me tell you something interesting about silver, because it's actually a little different than gold. First of all, silver is the more accessible metal. You don't need $4,000 to buy an ounce of it. Yeah. You know, it's running around $60, $65. But it also lives a double life that gold doesn't. So not only does silver have its inherent value as a metal, but silver is an industrial metal. About half of the silver in the world, I believe, every year it gets used up in industry. Think the solar panels on a home, or if any of you drive a Tesla, and the batteries for your electric vehicles, or just the electronics in your phone. So it doesn't just have a store of value, it's a workhorse. So it's especially why I am a big fan of silver, because I think there's more of a demand to it because of the industrial side. But I also think that's why you might see the price bounce around a bit more. Silver is a smaller market than gold, and it's got that industrial side. So sometimes it swings in both directions.
0: Yeah,
13: I think it's an amazing metal.
0: I'm right there with you. I have been a sucker for silver for a long time. All the different ounces of precious metals that I have purchased physically as well has always been silver. Number one, because that's what I can afford, like you mentioned, a little bit more affordable, friendly for others. But I mean, every computer chip, every Tesla, every solar panel, everything has a little bit of silver in it. So it is a metal that's always going to be in demand with all this new technology out there, which is what I really like about that type of metal. I do got to ask you, though, Leo, and obviously, this is kind of a speculation, not necessarily on the stock market, and probably a pipe dream, but you mentioned that people are now looking at investing in gold over investing in the American dollar on the global scale. Any chance that we can actually get back to the gold standard with actually backing the dollar on gold? Because, well, the piece of paper with that reserve promise probably isn't going to last a whole lot longer.
13: Well, Andy, I think you're onto something, and it's something that is a conversation in a lot of rooms. I mean, if you look at what the central banks are doing, they've been buying gold at record numbers over the last few years. And now that they've surpassed how much gold they have compared to U.S. Treasuries, I mean, in essence, that kind of feels like they're creating their own gold-backed system.
0: Yeah.
13: But that's what they're putting their trust and their faith in. And if the smartest, best-informed money in the world is investing in precious metals at this rate, and they're treating this pullback in price as a buying opportunity, I mean, what does that tell you about the direction they think we're headed in?
0: Yeah.
13: I think every American family should also consider having that same insurance policy and get their own gold-backed retirement account.
0: Yeah, well, it's a really great point. And you can always tell what to invest in and what to look at based on what some of the other bigger guys are playing, some of the bigger companies, some of the bigger individuals that are out there. And like you said before, they're starting to shift their gears and focus a lot on precious metals. So there's something going. And regardless of whether people think the economy is going to crash and the federal dollar is going to go, you know, to Hayward, which, you know, you never know. It could potentially happen that precious metals are always going to be there for sure. Again, one more time. We got about 45 seconds left here. Leo, what's the website? Where can people go? How can they reach out to you guys to get more information?
13: So people can go to HoosierMetals.com. They'll have to just fill out their contact information right there. What they'll do is they'll get a call from somebody here at the company that really cares about them and wants to help them. They'll help them see if they are eligible for a gold IRA. And if they are, we'll walk them hand in hand through the entire process. It takes less than 10 minutes to open an account. And you're not going to regret talking to one of our folks here they're going to love you the same way that Jesus loves you. Yeah. And, you know, you're just going to get a red carpet treatment.
0: I love it. The faith-based company working with those same values, which is what we love, and that's why we're excited to partner with you guys. Again, HoosierMetals.com. You can also find the link right on our website for the radio show at HoosierReason.com. It's Revelation Gold Group. Go and check those guys out. Leo, I'm excited to work with you guys. Thank you for the partnership. Let's get you back on for another update soon, my friend.
13: We're very excited. I'm happy to come back anytime. Thanks, hey, Andy.
0: You betcha. Appreciate it very much. All right. Freedom 250, baby. Kicking off with the celebrations tonight and this weekend. We'll cover that for the weekend program. Until then, be your own voice of reason. We'll see you back on the radio soon. Bye.
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24: News this hour from Town Hall. I'm Ron Taylor. The U.S. has struck Iran to respond to a drone attack a day earlier on a cargo ship in the Strait of Hormuz, a provocation that President Trump says violates the ceasefire. U.S. Central Command said the military struck missile and drone locations and coastal radar sites in Iran. The U.S. and Iran are still negotiating terms of the deal, including issues such as getting ships through the strait and addressing the future of Iran's stockpile of highly enriched uranium. Israel and Lebanon have reached a framework agreement aimed at achieving lasting peace and security. In remarks, Michael Leiter, Israel's U.S. ambassador, says the final destination is peace with Lebanon.
25: Real peace. Where both countries will live in security, where Israel's and Lebanon's sovereignty will be respected, honored, and protected. In this performance-based trilateral framework agreement, Iran is out, Hezbollah is out, and the road to peace between Israel and Lebanon is in.
24: The ceasefire is contingent on a complete cessation of fire by the parliamentary group Hezbollah. Secretary of State Marco Rubio says the State Department and Pentagon will work together to provide humanitarian aid to the victims of the twin Venezuelan earthquakes.
26: We've already stood up our disaster response teams at the Department of State and our humanitarian efforts. It's something we did very well in Jamaica after that storm, and it's something we're really prepared to do now. So I've already spoken to Secretary Hegseth. The Department of War is going to have to play a big logistical role here because they have the ability to land in challenging places.
24: SRN News and our parent company Salem Media are partnering with Christian nonprofit Food for the Poor to rush emergency aid to victims of this tragedy. 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
24: It was a significant day in U.S. history. Thursday marked the 150th anniversary of the Native American victory over U.S. Army Lieutenant Colonel George Custer's cavalry at Little Bighorn in Montana.
1: Native American tribes are marking the 150th anniversary of the Battle of Little Bighorn. Tribes came together on a sweltering day in June of 1876 to defeat Lieutenant Colonel George Armstrong Custer and more than 200 of his troops.
2: I don't have nothing good to say about Custer. You know, the stories that I've heard of this man, you know, he was no human being, it almost sounds like. For what was left of him on this earth, remains are all over this earth, right up there.
1: William Goodbird is a traditional singer from the Spirit Lake Dakota Nation. Custer's defeat stunned Americans on what was the country's 100th anniversary. I'm Ed Donahue.
24: You'll find more news and analysis at townhall.com. A member of former President Joe Biden's cabinet was briefly separated from his children after police say they got an anonymous report alleging he posed a danger to his children.
3: Former Transportation Secretary Pete Buttigieg was the target of an anonymous report the police have determined was false and says the incident forced him to spend a night away from his four-year-old twins. Buttigieg says a Michigan State police officer told him the anonymous allegation appeared to be politically motivated. Police and Child Protection Services interviewed his children before clearing them. He says he has spent years with death threats and anti-LGBTQ attacks, but this episode was the worst experience of his public career, because it involved his children. I'm Lisa Dwyer.
24: And at least five arrests have been made after damage to the Lincoln Memorial reflecting pool. You'll find more on these stories at townhall.com. I'm Ron Taylor.
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0: With SRN News, I'm Ron Taylor. The U.S. has struck Iran to respond to a drone attack a day earlier on a cargo ship in the Strait of Hormuz, a provocation that President Trump said violated the ceasefire. It's the most significant test yet to an interim understanding reached a week ago by the two countries to begin working to end their months-long war. The situation grows more desperate by the hour in Venezuela as people dig through the rubble of a collapsed homes and apartment buildings. The country is entering its third day after the devastating 1-2 punch of a 7.2 and a 7.5 magnitude earthquakes. And people know time is running out on the best window for finding survivors. Aid agencies consider the first 48 to 72 hours to be a crucial time frame to retrieve people alive. That would be extended if they had access to food and water. However, authorities announcing yesterday they would block access to the La Guara, the epicenter of the destruction. This is SRN News.
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3: 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I'm Todd Starnes. 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
3: Daria Lisa Avila Shevelar is one of the Democratic socialists who stunned New York Democrats on Tuesday. She defeated a longtime Democrat incumbent in the 13th Congressional District primary. Shevelar has a long history of posting messages that are critical of America. Once said that she used an American flag to wipe her filthy hands, used Old Glory like it was a napkin. She also called our nation a disgrace. I can't repeat her exact words because this is a family-friendly radio station. Congressman Randy Fine, the Republican from Florida, said the Democratic Socialists who were elected are very bad people. Some of them actually support Muslim terrorists. Shevelar also wants to outlaw deportation, open our borders, and shut down police departments and open prisons. To be perfectly clear, this woman is nuts, and every freedom-loving patriot better pay very close attention to what's happening. The communists have already conquered New York City. It won't be long until they invade the heartland. Good day.
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2: These statements have not been evaluated by the Food and Drug Administration. This product is not intended to diagnose, treat, cure, or prevent any disease. Right now, it seems like there's a common denominator of conversation for local politics in different communities around the country, and that is whether to bring in data centers to their area or not. And it seems like conversations continue to focus around the same issues regarding the use of resources in that local community, security concerns about having data right there next door to them, the use of agricultural land, or even the concern about low hums that are coming from data centers that are already there. And while it may be a concern for many in local communities around the country, we have to figure out how to walk that fine line of what the future of technology actually looks like. Let's be honest, artificial intelligence is not going anywhere anytime soon. In fact, it's only going to grow, and who knows what technology could look like in the next 5 to 10 years. But if we're going to have new technology, we need to have places where that technology operates through data centers and facilities that actually host the computers. So where do they go? I will say that I don't have the answer, but what I can say is that so far we're handling it right by dealing with it at a local level and allowing the people to make their own decisions. And that, my friends, is a good thing.
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6: News this hour from Town Hall. I'm Ron Taylor. President Trump blames Iran for drone strike on a ship in the Strait of Hormuz and calls it a foolish violation of the ceasefire agreement. As a result of this, U.S. Central Command said the military strike missile and drone locations and coastal radar sites in Iran. Venezuelans hope online posts will bring news of missing people after devastating earthquakes there.
7: A father holds the hand of his daughter, dressed as a fairy. A 24-year-old man in a pilot uniform stares proudly at the camera. A family embraces on a soccer field. They're among the images posted by relatives within Venezuela and abroad, desperately searching for their missed ones following two powerful back-to-back earthquakes this week. With communication patchy, social media and online registries have become a crucial tool for many Venezuelans seeking information and resources beyond sparse government statistics. I'm Charles de Ledesma.
6: The death toll stands at 920. 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Former Trump administration National Security Advisor John Bolton has pleaded guilty to illegally retaining classified information, sealing a deal that could allow him to avoid a prison term. This is U.S. Attorney Kelly Hayes.
8: He also knew the damage to national security that could be caused by mishandling that sensitive information. Nevertheless, as Mr. Bolton just admitted, he put our national security at grave risk in violation of the law.
6: Bolton pleaded guilty to a single count of illegally retaining national defense information, which carries a maximum sentence of 10 years. News and analysis at townhall.com.
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10: In the documentary Mel Brooks, the 99-year-old man, Brooks said he was born to make people laugh. There's The Producers, Blazing Saddles, and Spaceballs, to name a few. How did Mel Brooks get to 100?
12: Don't just do a 9-to-5 dreadful job just to pay the rent. Starve, but love what you're doing. Then you'll live a long time.
13: He rode a blazing saddle.
10: The American Film Institute just named Brooks's Blazing Saddles the funniest film of all time. I'm Ed Donahue.
6: All is well. Gracie the giraffe has been found more than 2 weeks after she escaped from the Texas Hill Country Ranch where she lives. You'll find more news and analysis at townhall.com. Tourists visiting the nation's capital this weekend are in for a treat. The state fair continues through July 10th, and Sunday there'll be a special salute to our troops.
14: The America 250 celebration rolls on with a tribute to the U.S. military on Sunday at the State Fair on the National Mall. 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
15: You're going to see heroes. 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
6: AI stocks kept the market in check Friday. The S&P 500 slipped less than 0.1% to close out on its second losing week in the last 13. The Dow dipped 0.1%. The NASDAQ fell 0.2%. More on these stories at townhall.com.
16: Hello, I'm David Jeremiah. As America marks 250 years, this ought to be a moment not for anger, but for prayer, not for division, but for grace. You see, the best way to honor our country is to live out our faith with courage, conviction, and humility. In a time when many voices seek to pull us apart, we must remember this. Every person is made in the image of God and should be treated with dignity and respect. So let us ask the Lord to help us walk in truth, speak with grace, and demonstrate the kind of character that can strengthen a nation. And may God bless America.
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0: With SRN News, I'm Ron Taylor. The U.S. has struck Iran to respond to a drone attack a day earlier on a cargo ship in the Strait of Hormuz, a provocation that President Trump says has violated the ceasefire. It's the most significant test yet to an interim understanding reached a week ago by the two countries to begin working to end their months-long war. The situation has grown more desperate by the hour in Venezuela as people dig through the rubble of collapsed homes and apartment buildings. The country is entering its third day after the devastating 1-2 punch of 7.2 and 7.5 magnitude earthquakes. And people know time is running out on the best window for finding survivors. Aid agencies consider the first 48 to 72 hours to be a crucial time frame to retrieve people alive. That would be extended if they had access to food and water. However, authorities announcing yesterday they would block access to La Guaira, the epicenter of the destruction. This is SRN News.
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3: Daria Lisa Avila Shevelar is one of the Democratic socialists who stunned New York Democrats on Tuesday. She defeated a longtime Democrat incumbent in the 13th Congressional District primary. Shevelar has a long history of posting messages that are critical of America. Once said that she used an American flag to wipe her filthy hands, used Old Glory like it was a napkin. She also called our nation a disgrace. I can't repeat her exact words because this is a family-friendly radio station. Congressman Randy Fine, the Republican from Florida, said the Democratic Socialists who were elected are very bad people. Some of them actually support Muslim terrorists. Shevelar also wants to outlaw deportation, open our borders, and shut down police departments and open prisons. To be perfectly clear, this woman is nuts, and every freedom-loving patriot better pay very close attention to what's happening. The communists have already conquered New York City. It won't be long until they invade the heartland. Good day.
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3: Hello, Americans. I'm Todd Starnes. Stand by for news and commentary next.
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3: Daria Lisa Avila Shevelar is one of the Democratic socialists who stunned New York Democrats on Tuesday. She defeated a longtime Democrat incumbent in the 13th Congressional District primary. Shevelar has a long history of posting messages that are critical of America. Once said that she used an American flag to wipe her filthy hands, used Old Glory like it was a napkin. She also called our nation a disgrace. I can't repeat her exact words because this is a family-friendly radio station. Congressman Randy Fine, the Republican from Florida, said the Democratic Socialists who were elected are very bad people. Some of them actually support Muslim terrorists. Shevelar also wants to outlaw deportation, open our borders, and shut down police departments and open prisons. To be perfectly clear, this woman is nuts, and every freedom-loving patriot better pay very close attention to what's happening. The communists have already conquered New York City. It won't be long until they invade the heartland. Good day.
5: 9:30 a.m. The Answer. KLUP, Terrell Hills, San Antonio. News breaks fast. We break it down faster. This is 9:30 a.m. The Answer.
6: News this hour from Town Hall. I'm Ron Taylor. Another tariff threat issued from the White House.
7: President Trump is threatening a 100% tariff on imports from any country that imposes a tax on digital services provided by U.S. companies. The president took aim at European countries he said are discussing implementation of taxes on American companies. He wrote, "Please let this statement serve to represent that any country that imposes such a tax will immediately be met with a 100% tariff on any and all goods sent to the United States." Bob Agner reporting.
6: Artificial intelligence drags the markets down yesterday.
8: The S&P 500 ended nearly flat Friday with a loss of less than a tenth of a percent. The Dow slipped 44 points. That's about a tenth of a percent. The NASDAQ composite fell 0.2%. Big drops for Micron Technology and other AI-related companies offset gains in other sectors like healthcare. Micron sank 6.7%. The chip company's stock has roughly quadrupled so far this year. Companies with big fuel bills got some help as oil prices fell back to where they were before the war with Iran. Seth Sutel, New York.
6: The U.S. struck Iran in response to a drone attack a day earlier on a cargo ship in the Strait of Hormuz. It's the most significant test to an interim understanding reached a week ago by the two countries to begin working to end their months-long war and reopen the pivotal waterway. Search and rescue efforts took place across Venezuela as humanitarian aid began to arrive following powerful twin earthquakes that killed at least 920 people, injuring thousands, and left many more missing. SRN News and our parent company Salem Media are partnering with Christian nonprofit Food for the Poor to rush emergency aid to victims of this tragedy. 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I'm Ron Taylor.
9: Parents and grandparents, turn on any streaming platform, open a textbook, scroll through social media, you'll hear the same message over and over again. We're a biological accident. 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
6: There have been at least 5 arrests made after damage to the Lincoln Memorial Reflecting Pool.
10: Vandals who targeted the newly renovated Lincoln Memorial Reflecting Pool are now facing consequences. After critics blamed the Trump administration for damage at the landmark, investigators say vandalism was the real cause. Officials say multiple suspects damaged portions of the pool, leading to arrests and federal citations. Repairs are already underway ahead of America's 250th birthday celebration. Willie Nelson, Washington.
6: Saks Global, the parent company of Neiman Marcus, Saks Fifth Avenue, and Bergdorf Goodman officially emerged from Chapter 11 bankruptcy with fewer stores, less debt, a more focused strategy to pamper the affluent, and a new name. The company said the new entity will be called Exemplar Luxury Group, with an improved balance sheet, including nearly a 75% debt reduction. You'll find more news, breaking news, analysis, and more at townhall.com. I'm Ron Taylor. There's been a mistrial in the California Palisades wildfire trial.
11: A federal judge has declared a mistrial in the arson case against 29-year-old Jonathan Rindernecht, accused of sparking the deadly 2025 Palisades fire in Los Angeles. Jurors deadlocked on 3 federal charges of arson, malicious destruction by means of a fire, and timber set aflame. The judge noted that 10 jurors were set on a not guilty verdict, while 2 jurors were determined to convict. Defense attorney Steve Haney says the vote count shows that his client is innocent. Prosecutors say the evidence strongly indicates that Rindernecht is responsible for igniting the fire and say they will retry the case.
6: The Cottonwood Fire in southern Utah, the nation's current largest, which started Monday, has reached nearly 111 square miles and is still 0% contained. More on these stories at townhall.com.
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0: its fourth day after the devastating 1-2 punch of 7.2 and 7.5 magnitude earthquakes. And people know time is running out of the best window for finding survivors. Aid agencies that consider the first 48 to 72 hours to be a crucial time frame for retrieving people alive that would be extended if they had access to food and water. Authorities announcing yesterday they would block access to La Guaira, the epicenter of destruction. This is SRN News.
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2: Daria Lisa Avila Chevalier is one of the Democratic socialists who stunned New York Democrats on Tuesday. She defeated a longtime Democrat incumbent in the 13th Congressional District primary. Chevalier has a long history of posting messages that are critical of America. Once said that she used an American flag to wipe her filthy hands, used Old Glory like it was a napkin. She also called our nation a disgrace. I can't repeat her exact words because this is a family-friendly radio station. Congressman Randy Fine, the Republican from Florida, said the Democratic Socialists who were elected are very bad people. Some of them actually support Muslim terrorists. Chevalier also wants to outlaw deportation, open our borders, and shut down police departments and open prisons. To be perfectly clear, this woman is nuts, and every freedom-loving patriot better pay very close attention to what's happening. The communists have already conquered New York City. It won't be long until they invade the heartland. Good day.
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With SRN News, I'm Ron Taylor. The largest fire in the United States has marched through thousands of acres of tender, dry forest in Utah, fueled by conditions that fire managers and experts call unprecedented. Little relief is on the horizon this weekend as forecasters warn more hot, dry, windy weather is expected to hamper efforts as crews try to catch up with the fast-moving Cottonwood Fire. The situation grows more desperate by the hour in Venezuela as people dig through the rubble of collapsed homes and apartment buildings. The country is entering

0: More truth, reason, and common sense coming up in just a moment.
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0: These statements have not been evaluated by the Food and Drug Administration. This product is not intended to diagnose, treat, cure, or prevent any disease. Right now, it seems like there's a common denominator of conversation for local politics in different communities around the country, and that is whether to bring in data centers to their area or not. And it seems like conversations continue to focus around the same issues regarding the use of resources in that local community, security concerns about having data right there next door to them, the use of agricultural land, or even the concern about low hums that are coming from data centers that are already there. And while it may be a concern for many in local communities around the country, we have to figure out how to walk that fine line of what the future of technology actually looks like. Let's be honest, artificial intelligence is not going anywhere anytime soon. In fact, it's only going to grow, and who knows what technology could look like in the next 5 to 10 years. But if we're going to have new technology, we need to have places where that technology operates through data centers and facilities that actually host the computers. So where do they go? I will say that I don't have the answer, but what I can say is that so far we're handling it right by dealing with it at a local level and allowing the people to make their own decisions. And that, my friends, is a good thing.
2: 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Town Hall tells the stories the corporate press buries. 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
3: 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KLUP. Terrell Hills. San Antonio.
4: News this hour from Town Hall. I'm Ron Taylor. The death toll rises as two powerful earthquakes in Venezuela have left hundreds dead and thousands injured.
5: Nazareth Jimenez is a La Guaira resident with missing family members. She says, "We call on the government and countries around the world to help us. Look, we need machines here. Human strength is not enough. We can't remove those structures without them." Citizens dug through the rubble of their homes and said they have seen few state rescue teams in the areas hit hardest by the devastating 7.2 and 7.5 magnitude quakes Wednesday. Omar Reis lost family in the quakes. More than 20 of my relatives have died here. And in the Caribbean area, in Tanaguarena, I've been left practically alone in this world. I'm Haya Pinjwani.
4: 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An election worker says federal officers confronted her at polls over social media posts criticizing ICE.
6: Months after she made a post on social media, poll worker Paigelyn Gonyer was approached by ICE workers while she was at a polling station in Syracuse. Co-worker Shalia Millage caught the moment on video.
7: And they're bringing her a warning.
6: Gonyer says the officers accused her of doxing Jonathan Ross, the ICE officer who shot and killed Renee Good in Minneapolis.
8: They were insisting that I sign the form,
6: which she refused to do. A Homeland Security spokesperson says that Gonyer's post included the agent's address.
8: I'm leaving it up because I am firm on my right of free speech.
6: I'm Lisa Dwyer.
4: News and analysis at townhall.com. I'm Ron Taylor.
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11: Zoran Mamdani's candidates won in three major New York City primary congressional races on Tuesday. The so-called Democratic Socialists are really just socialists who thought they might not win if they ran as socialists. Granted, these races were in ultra-liberal New York City, but they're starting to win in other parts of the country, too. The question is, what kind of nation do we want for our descendants? We inherited an economy known as capitalism that lifted all boats from people willing to get in them. Our parents and grandparents won the Cold War. Now, especially younger people who have no experience with socialism and its twin brother communism appear ready to embrace it. We must fight back. It begins by getting kids out of failing public schools, taking advantage of school choice programs, or homeschooling them. If they go to college, make sure it's one where traditional values are taught. Ronald Reagan used to say we are only one generation away from losing it all. Is this that generation? I'm Cal Thomas.
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15: From all across America, I am Mike Hewitt, and this is The Mike Hewitt Show. Family, business, work, and politics like you've never heard it before. Let's get to it. Folks, I gotta tell you, once in a while, not enough, I must add, my co-host is Richard Housekamp. Richard, I gotta tell you, it's genuinely always a pleasure to have you on board. Folks, just so you know, the folks in the studio are applauding. Richard, the pressure's on you, sir. How are you?
16: Hey, life is good, Mike, and it's always good to join you. High spot of the week.
15: I keep saying, folks, when I grow up, I want to be just like Richard Housekamp. I've never said that. I've never said that to Ludwig before, just so everybody knows. And folks, the fun part is Ludwig, when he can't be on, listens to this stuff. So I got to get the put in the boot to Ludwig over right out of the gate. So Ludwig, you know we are bashing on you. All right, Richard, let's jump into show notes because I got to have you counsel me on something that I genuinely don't understand. I don't. Trump cancels signing a bipartisan housing bill ahead of tense meeting with GOP senators. Now, listen, folks, I get that the Senate meeting with Trump went on and it was ruckus and all of that. Here's the part I don't understand. When I look at the concept of trying to secure our election results, understand I put my historical, because Richard, you know me, I love American history. So over the last, from 2020 forward, it's been the election deniers. That's been the media's cry and the fringe left's cry. But folks, throughout American history, literally all the way back to the first presidential election with George Washington, there was shenanigans, there was tricks, there was distrust. I tell you that because this is not a Republican thing. This is across the political spectrum. Whenever someone's candidate loses, I don't care if it's Democrat, Republican, Whig, I don't care what party we're talking about, the first instinct is to go to election fraud or election denier. There was cheating. There was, the numbers aren't right. So when I look at any attempt to make our elections more secure, I support it. I believe that unless the majority of the entire political spectrum, unless they have faith and believe in our elections, I believe our republic is in dire straits. Richard, coach me, help me understand, because I don't get any opposition to this bill to secure our elections. Help me out.
16: No, I think you're onto something. I mean, you know my role in Michigan elections. I mean, I think you're onto something, Mike, in the sense that whoever loses is going to claim fraud.
15: Right.
16: That's not new. That's not anything that's been around our whole lifetime. That said, I have a particular problem with folks that use that tool to try to get elections changed.
15: Right.
16: And I have that problem because the electoral system is the most important thing that America has. It is truly the biggest defense of democracy we have. It's bigger than the military. It's bigger than all the things we do in internationally. The electoral system is the biggest thing in America for preserving our liberty. It's also the most fragile. And so we have this beautiful system, and there are a lot of folks that work hard to make that system work. I guess I have a particular problem with folks that want to erode that. And they always erode it for their purpose. I've never heard a winner come out and say, hey, the election's fraud.
15: Right.
16: I'm not crazy about what the president did the other day by holding hostage a piece of legislation that truly seemed to reflect bipartisan activity in the Congress, and that seemed to have pretty significant margins in its passage.
15: Right.
16: And significant encouragement by the sitting president.
15: Right.
16: And to get it all the way up to the line and then say, well, I've decided not to sign it until this other bill is approved. I thought that was way beneath the dignity of the office of the president, and certainly beneath certainly beneath this man.
15: Do you support the amendment, the policy that he's trying to advance on making the elections secure?
16: I think that to make the election secure, to require people to establish who they are,
15: right,
16: and to establish the fact that they have a legal right to vote. Yeah, I think that applies locally and statewide and federally across the board. I think it always has. I'm not sure how we got away from it.
15: I got to tell you, and the reason I'm asking is I wrestle with part of it a little bit. And by coincidence, folks, in most episodes you hear me mention it at least once, but every week I do a 60-second spot, and it airs on a number of radio stations, and it's on podcast, et cetera, et cetera. But this past one was specifically about the impact that local, state, and federal governments have on the cost of building a home. It's now at 30%. If you took away local, state, federal regulations, goofy stuff, by the way, nonsense. Anybody that sat down and left their D's and their R's out in the parking lot and sat down at a coffee table and said, let's really look at this and fix it. Literally, folks, a full 30% cranks the price of a new home up. But you got to understand, it's not just the new home. So if you're driving down the road right now, say, I don't care, I'm not going to buy a new home. I'm in an apartment, or I'm renting a house, or I'm buying a house, folks. It impacts the entire housing market. I tell you that part as an inset, Richard. To me, I agree with the bipartisan effort to reel in government on that topic. On the other hand, I think if we do not get our elections under control to where everybody, left and right, and anybody in the middle, can look themselves in the eye and say, that excuse doesn't hold water because I know the elections are protected. To me, and you said Democratic, I don't want to put words in your mouth, but to protect our democracy. And in my mind, I'm hearing people listening to the show right now yelling, we're a republic. But in truth, folks, we're a hybrid. We're a democratic republic. And my example, the first one is some of the obviouses. We democratically elect a representative government that makes us a hybrid, so much so that one of the first political parties in America was the Democratic Republican Party. That's how I go through that little rant, I guess, Richard, because the left wants to yell about democracy. The right wants to yell about a republic. Folks, we're both of that. And we have to have a system we believe in, or the cost of housing won't really matter a whole hoot if we don't believe in the system we have. And I'm not disagreeing with you. I don't know that if I were Trump, I would have done it that way. But I do understand the elevation of importance he was trying to put on that, which seems to be a political football when it isn't a political football. Hillary Clinton didn't think it was a political football when she was yelling scam, and when she screwed the socialist name that she beat a few years ago in the primary that didn't exist because they cheated with superdelegates. Folks have got to believe in the system, or the system is so broken. That's kind of where we're at right now. Nobody trusts anything at all, and it's all tied to election integrity. It's my belief.
16: The operative word there, though, is trust.
15: Again, I agree.
16: It's a fragile process, Mike.
15: I agree.
16: And take away the trust, and the deniers take away trust a lot of times without the facts to support that.
15: I agree, but let's be fair. You and I agree on most topics, but there are topics we don't agree on. That doesn't lower my respect for you. I don't think, jeepers, Richard, we disagreed on those three topics. I don't trust you anymore.
16: No, you're right.
15: I pause and I think, what kind of brain thinks that way? Honest, I do. You got 100 billion brain cells times two people with a completely different life experience. Nobody's going to agree on everything. But foundation has to be trust. That's what I think. Folks, stay with us and we will be right back.
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0: 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This product is not intended to diagnose, treat, cure, or prevent any disease. Right now, it seems like there's a common denominator of conversation for local politics in different communities around the country, and that is whether to bring in data centers to their area or not. And it seems like conversations continue to focus around the same issues regarding the use of resources in that local community, security concerns about having data right there next door to them, the use of agricultural land, or even the concern about low hums that are coming from data centers that are already there. And while it may be a concern for many in local communities around the country, we have to figure out how to walk that fine line of what the future of technology actually looks like. Let's be honest, artificial intelligence is not going anywhere anytime soon. In fact, it's only going to grow, and who knows what technology could look like in the next 5 to 10 years. But if we're going to have new technology, we need to have places where that technology operates through data centers and facilities that actually host the computers. So where do they go? I will say that I don't have the answer, but what I can say is that so far we're handling it right by dealing with it at a local level and allowing the people to make their own decisions. And that, my friends, is a good thing.
2: 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Town Hall tells the stories the corporate press buries, from President Trump to Capitol Hill, from pivotal elections to your everyday lives. Join the movement at townhall.com. 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
15: All right, Richard. And I got to tell you, the D versus R. And look, folks, understand something. Just so if you're new to the show, I support a Republican form of self-governance, small r. I'm probably closer aligned to the Republican Party than anything else, but I'm an American. I'm not just a partisan. I tell you that because I watch what the media does. Blue state leaders erupt after Supreme Court's decision. Folks, when you see titles like that, understand something. The article is meaningless. I got 9 grandkids. That isn't the world I want to leave for them. What say you?
16: No, I agree with you, Mike. I think part of the culture that we're living in is everybody's focused on sound bites and imagery that they can't interact with. All they can do is get angry. I think that you gotta go back to where our roots are, and that is that the most important people in your life are the neighbors that are on both sides of it. And those are also the only people, along with your family and your business connections, the people in your local community are who you deal with every single day. That's where change comes, that's where support comes, that's where strength comes from. And that's how we survive. And what these parties have done is I think they have robbed us of that. And I think the media has robbed us of that. And it's not for us; it's for their own personal aggrandizement.
15: But it's not just the parties. It's algorithms on social media. It's Fox News, CNN, et al. Legacy media in total are in financial freefall. And I got to tell you, folks, what's got me on this rant for the past 2 weeks? I got to sort of apologize, but I got to explain to you why, Richard, you're going to laugh. So, folks, I've got 4 daughters. One of them owns a business in the bustling community of St. Ignace, Michigan. get out your handy dandy map, look it up on AI, whatever you do, look at a picture, it's right. There's and there's folks in the studio holding up their hands to show Michigan. Listen, it's at the top of the Mackinac Bridge. It's a little community. I think it's the second oldest city in the state of Michigan. It's been here since the 1600s. Here's the fascinating part about it, Richard, what's really got me going on this culture thing lately. My first week in town, I'm up helping my daughter, folks, with her business. So I'm at the local supermarket. It's not a big, gigantic, big box store. It's an old-fashioned supermarket. I love being there. I'm standing in the checkout line where there's actually a cashier. People are walking in the front door. Hey, George, how you doing, Sally? Sally, how's your cousin? I heard your mother was in the hospital. Everybody knows everybody. Now, it's a fairly good-sized town, so don't be imagining a town with 40 people in it. There are several thousand people that's got all of the normal services, multiple McDonald's and Burger King. It's that size of a town. But somehow, Richard, they've kept themselves out of the culture. And so, folks, I'm 65. And the neighborhoods that I grew up in the 60s were like the neighborhoods I'm working in now. Truly, literally. You go to the meat market, everybody knows you. And you can laugh at it. Richard, I keep expecting when I'm walking down the aisles at the supermarket, I keep expecting the background music to be Doris Day singing because it's from that era. And listen, I think we've made a mistake culturally, left and right, folks. Everyone that disagrees with me and everybody that agrees with me, I think here's a fun word for the left. I think we've collectively made a mistake and walked down the wrong path. Richard, you're older than me.
16: Mike, I've actually been in that grocery store you're describing.
15: Yep.
16: We've been inside, I guess, many times over our life. But I think I think what we're talking about here, if we step back a second, you know, sometimes things don't change. And I think in our current culture, we have to be careful of that because the shadow that your character casts, you as an individual, is in your neighbors, is in your neighborhood. It's in the local businesses. It's in the things you do locally. When you wake up tomorrow morning, you're going to impact the people around you. You're going to impact the people that come into the Ford dealership. You're going to impact the people that you run into at the supermarket. That's the reach of your character.
15: Right.
16: And what we're doing today is we've got too many folks who are buying into this myth that somehow they're going to influence national politics, and they're going to influence. They're going to become an influencer. And I would submit to you that if you go in with the goal of being an influencer nationally, you have already made sure that whatever character you have is not going to go anywhere.
15: I agree with that.
16: I don't think you can make a national character unless you first have a local character that's worth building.
15: Right, I agree with that. Let me tell you a real short story. Some folks might roll their eye at me, but in life sometimes something will happen maybe when you were very young, and it stays with you forever. So this is a story from Mike Hewitt in 10th grade. Walking across the school campus, I made the same path every morning. Every morning I passed the dean of the school, principal of that school, going the other direction. Every single morning, like clockwork, we were just on that schedule. No reason. Every day he'd say, Mr. Hewitt, how are you this morning? I'd say something like tired, something negative every morning because I didn't want to be up there at 6:30 or 7 o'clock in the morning. That went on for quite a while, and one day he grabbed a hold of me and spun me around. He said, do you know what you do to me every day with that negative stuff? Folks, that stuck with me.

0: think it was 76. It had a profound effect on how I approach people, how I try to. I'm not perfect, how I try to, because it had significant meaning with me. And I think it's one of the things we've traded away, and what we've traded for is immediate gratification. Folks, immediate gratification, in my view, is going to be our cultural undoing. That's my opinion. Again, what say you, Richard?
1: Oh, I think you're right. I think, again, what we've traded it for is not real.
0: Right.
1: What we've traded it for is not even a good illusion.
0: Agreed.
1: And so what we've traded it for is suddenly we've got people all over who want to pattern their life and pattern their beliefs and react to what someone 1,000 miles away
0: Sure.
1: is posturing for.
0: Right.
1: And I
0: What
1: really think if you want to know what country, if you want to know what state the country is in, and you want to know what state your community is in, walk out onto your front yard about 6:30 on a summer evening and meet your neighbors.
0: Yep, I agree. So Hakeem Jeffries, confronted on your next chance following his New York Democratic Socialist, following the New York Democratic Socialist victories, socialist candidates all won their primary elections in heavily blue New York districts. That's a Fox News article. I corroborated it by looking at CNN and NBC et al. The problem that I guess I have with this, by the way, folks, I'm a Federalist. I don't care if the New York City folks want to elect all socialists. I don't care. I don't care. In fact, I cheer them on if that's what you want. We have a federalist system of government. I don't live in that atmosphere. Don't bring your laws and your regulations to the federal level and change my world. But the other point I want to make on this before we run out of time, I want to get your impact. When I look at what social media has done, in my opinion, folks, it feels like it's empowered the fringe right and the fringe left have suddenly become the vanguards of the party. And I'm concerned for reasonable people. I'm not seeing statesmen and stateswomen seeking leadership positions from the state level up. I'm just not seeing it. Maybe I'm blinded, but Richard, you're still involved in
1: Charlie,
0: it.
1: I think the same thing. I think the loud screeching voices are on both the far right and the far left. I
0: Yes.
1: think that what happened in New York this past week is a disaster for everybody. I think that the only antidote to these people, though, is to frankly reach out and turn off the media.
0: But I think it's hurting our culture dramatically. Now, we're folks, with that, we've got to go to a break. Please stay with us because we're just getting ramped up.
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3: With SRN News, I'm Ron Taylor. The largest fire in the United States has marched through thousands of acres of tender, dry forest in Utah, fueled by conditions that fire managers and experts call unprecedented. Little relief is on the horizon this weekend as forecasters warn that more hot, dry, and windy weather is expected to hamper efforts as crews try to catch up with the fast-moving Cottonwood Fire. The situation has grown more desperate by the hour in Venezuela as people dig through the rubble of collapsed homes and apartment buildings. The country is entering its fourth day after the devastating 1-2 punch of 7.2 and 7.5 magnitude earthquakes, and people know time is running out in the best winter to find survivors. Aid agencies consider the first 48 hours to be a crucial time frame to retrieve people alive. That would be extended if they have access to food and water. Authorities announced yesterday they would block access to LaGuardia, the epicenter of the destruction. This is SRN News.
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1: 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This product is not intended to diagnose, treat, cure, or prevent any disease.
2: Right now, it seems like there's a common denominator of conversation for local politics in different communities around the country, and that is whether to bring in data centers to their area or not. And it seems like conversations continue to focus around the same issues regarding the use of resources in that local community, security concerns about having data right there next door to them, the use of agricultural land, or even the concern about low hums that are coming from data centers that are already there. And while it may be a concern for many in local communities around the country, we have to figure out how to walk that fine line of what the future of technology actually looks like. Let's be honest, artificial intelligence is not going anywhere anytime soon. In fact, it's only going to grow, and who knows what technology could look like in the next 5 to 10 years. But if we're going to have new technology, we need to have places where that technology operates through data centers and facilities that actually host the computers. So where do they go? I will say that I don't have the answer, but what I can say is that so far we're handling it right by dealing with it at a local level and allowing the people to make their own decisions. And that, my friends, is a good thing.
3: 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Town Hall tells the stories the corporate press buries. 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

0: Folks, if you're just tuning in, I am Mike Hewitt. This is the Mike Hewitt Show. My co-host, Richard Houskamp. Richard, before we jump back in the snooze, I gotta take a moment. Folks, if you're listening to us on terrestrial radio, AM, FM, broadcast radio anywhere in the United States, please know you are listening to the absolute best radio station in your community. 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And by the way, yes, I am a conservative. Some call me a classical liberal. But if you're a Democrat, a progressive, whatever you label yourself at, if you don't agree with anything we say on this show, I thank you very, very much for listening. Please feel, my phone number is actually on the website, themikehewittshow.com. Send me a text, call me, send me a message on the show, tell me what you think, tell me where I'm wrong. By the way, tell me where I'm right. I think what makes America exceptional is that all sides listen to each other. We've got to get back to that. Folks that disagree with me on my side for saying that, folks, we've got to start listening to each other. I go out of my way through the week to read left social media, to listen to CNN at all. I think it's important we know what each, and by the way, we're actually not that far apart. That's the fun part here. They've got 8 or 9 lightning rod issues that people scream at each other over. But the majority of how folks want their children to be raised and to live, man, we don't disagree the way CNN and Fox would like to have you believe. We just don't. That's how I see that. All right, Richard, this is my last whiny point about red-blue state things. So red state governor bans July 4th fireworks statewide. It's wrapped around the 250th anniversary. It's a Fox News story, but I found it multiple places. And when they say it's red state, I think, wait a minute, what in the world does partisanship of the governor have to do with the concern over the extra dry conditions in the state of Utah that causes them to say we can't do fireworks because of the risk of fire? What does it have to do with what the man's partisan is that sits in that office? Folks, we've got to start telling the media, stop trying to divide us. Stop with the partisan rancor nonsense. Just tell the story. The governor of Utah is concerned about fires because it's extra dry this season. What the world is the rest of this nonsense about? Richard, reel me in because I don't get it.
1: No, you are spot on this one. And I'll tell you what, two things. Number one is we had clients for a long time in Colorado Springs, and I've been out in those parts of the country when they're worried about fire. And it's a very serious fire, okay? It's a very serious, you could throw a lit cigarette out the window and burn 1 million acres. And they've lost property and they've lost houses. The governor of Utah is extremely a wise man for saying no to the fireworks. And by the way, he's not the only one. The governors of Colorado and the governors of New Mexico and the governors of Montana, they're all in this together because they're all concerned about things like fire safety. And so this has nothing to do with that man's politics, and the media is ashamed of themselves.
0: They should be ashamed. And folks, when you look at the list of states that Richard just listed, there's blue governors and red governors. I don't care about the partisanship. If I'm losing a family member, my family member, by the way, to death by burning, or if my family member is losing their life and their business, their home, folks, this partisan stuff, holy smokes, stop it. It just gets to the point of being numbskulley. And I blame that on Fox News in this case, but I found it across the spectrum where they try to spice every single article with this gobbledygook divisionary nonsense. And so I add, the philosophy of the schoolroom in one generation will be the philosophy of government in the next, according to Abraham Lincoln. Folks, that's extremely true. And I look back, and Richard, you and I come from a different generation than, say, Brian Brewer that runs the show for us. In my generation, tell me if it was the same for you, the teachers, and I'm talking 3rd, 4th, 5th, 6th grade, 7th grade even, they were talking about everybody has something special to bring to the table. Everybody has got something that's just them, that's special about them. Folks, I believed in that. Now, that kind of thinking is called You're a boomer. Shut up and sit down. Your time is gone. Okay, but what have you replaced it with? And what they've replaced it with is divisive, mean-spirited haves and have-nots and classism and racism. And, well, wait a minute. What happened to everybody's got something to bring to the table, Richard? How did we get from that, which I consider good, to what we're seeing now? And what in the world does this new stuff bode for our future?
1: Mike, you know, when I was, and I'm a little bit older than you are, but when I was a kid.
0: I like to point that part out.
1: You what?
0: I like to point that part out.
1: That I'm a little older?
0: Older than me. But I understand, I've had 10 years of Ludwig talking about me as the old guy. So it's a pleasure to have someone that's whatever days you are older than me.
2: He doesn't get to do that much on the show, Richard.
0: Thanks, Brian.
1: He loves to do that no matter where we are. What I was going to say was that, so when I was younger, we came out of an educational background where we read a lot of science fiction. We dreamed up a lot of stuff. We read a lot of American history. Daniel Boone and Davy Crockett and,
0: right.
1: And Clara Barton and we read history, and you could say, well, yeah, that was all, you know, today the liberal establishment would say, well, that was all fake history. No, it wasn't. Those were real things and those were real pieces. And I'm saying that to you because if you look around and you look at things like your cell phone and you look at things like the internet, and you look at things like AI, these are the products of a generation who was taught to dream and who was taught to try to make the world better. And so to play to your argument, if you look at the way that the kids are being impacted today on both sides of the aisle,
0: right,
1: and you protract that out and you measure what's that going to be in another 25 or 30 years when they become the leadership, I'm glad I'm old enough so that I won't have to face that.
0: Right.
1: But I think they can still change. I don't believe that the left or the right, especially not the fringes, I don't think they have the power that you believe they do. I think the power goes back to what we talked about before. The vast majority of the middle of this country still wakes up every single morning and believes in the foundations of the country. They believe,
0: right,
1: and they believe in good things, and they're dreamers, and they still believe that there's a place to build a future. The left and the right and the media that supports them and encourages them, that's not real.
0: Right, it isn't. And listen, the example I often give on that point, Richard, and I'm glad you took us down that path, I get to briefly talk about my cousin John again. Him and I grew up together, raised by his mother, my mother, were sisters. We were raised essentially the same. And then he went off and got the kind of job he got, and I went off and got the kind of job I did. He's now a fairly progressive Democrat. I am certainly the opposite of that. But listen, it goes to everything you said. My cousin John and I, we're not enemies. Him and I want the exact same thing for our children and now our grandchildren. So I go, wait a minute, what's dividing us? It's like I said earlier, it's the same seven or eight issues that as soon as somebody stops getting worried about it, the media, the parties, social media now gets everybody on the opposite side twisted up over it. They just keep us at battle over and over. I remember listening to the Roe v. Wade arguments when I was in fifth and sixth grade. And folks, it's the exact same argument with different language now. And I looked at the federal government and say, wait a minute, the Constitution doesn't even empower the federal government to take a position on these issues. Oh, Mike, that's not right. That's not true. Yes, it is true. Read it. Read it. By the way, I'd like to have a nickel for every person that said, that's not constitutional. Where did you see that in the Constitution when you read it? That's when you get the deer in the headlight look. Folks, the federal government is not empowered to make these decisions. Read the 10th Amendment, and oh, no, Mike, these clauses and those, no, those are all gray area arguments, because the argument lives in the gray area. The Constitution doesn't. Folks, stay with us. We'll be right back.
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7: These statements have not been evaluated by the Food and Drug Administration. This product is not intended to diagnose, treat, cure, or prevent any disease. Right now, it seems like there's a common denominator of conversation for local politics in different communities around the country, and that is whether to bring in data centers to their area or not. And it seems like conversations continue to focus around the same issues regarding the use of resources in that local community, security concerns about having data right there next door to them, the use of agricultural land, or even the concern about low hums that are coming from data centers that are already there. And while it may be a concern for many in local communities around the country, we have to figure out how to walk that fine line of what the future of technology actually looks like. Let's be honest, artificial intelligence is not going anywhere anytime soon. In fact, it's only going to grow, and who knows what technology could look like in the next 5 to 10 years. But if we're going to have new technology, we need to have places where that technology operates through data centers and facilities that actually host the computers. So where do they go? I will say that I don't have the answer, but what I can say is that so far we're handling it right by dealing with it at a local level and allowing the people to make their own decisions. And that, my friends, is a good thing.
8: 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Town Hall tells the stories the corporate press buries, from President Trump to Capitol Hill, from pivotal elections to your everyday lives. 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
0: Okay, Richard, let's do some math together. You help me on this topic. So I ask, why are young Americans having fewer children? And when I say that, folks, those folks underneath 30, as a couple, they are not replacing themselves to do so. Means they're having a minimum of 2 children. That's the math of replacing themselves. And since they aren't, the numbers of the population, not getting into the illegal immigrant argument, the numbers of Americans are going downhill.
1: Mike, I think the answer is a lot more simple than you think. I think it's the decline in the, drive-in theaters.
0: I hadn't thought of that. Folks, we just arrived at another solution. Save America, more drive-in theaters and bigger back seats on the Chevys on the
1: floor. That's the next one, is the bigger back seats, you know. And I would go further, get rid of the consoles in the front, you know.
0: There you go. Yeah, those are
1: a lot of these things came together to cause this problem.
0: I think you're right on something. Brian, I'm glad we had him on. I didn't think about that. See, now when folks are asked the question in that age group, they say economic uncertainty, the cost of housing. I touched on that briefly earlier in this episode, where you've got people that are, well, it's 30%. It's $142,000 is added to the average cost of a new home just in government nonsense. It's literally just some stupid stuff, by the way. But then they go on to say, and this is the part that gets me, fewer stable long-term relationships. I think there's a key to that. That's not, folks, that's, you get on Google AI or ChatGPT. I always call it Gork, but try Grok, whatever. If you look at the longevity of young relationships, they aren't making it 5 years. You look the number up. They aren't. And so I think this concern over fewer stable long-term relationships is key. In a culture that now prioritizes personal fulfillment over family formation, people say, I'm not interested in that. I'm interested in doing this stuff. But the bottom line, for whatever reason, by the way, we could get into the testosterone drop, all kinds of other physical things that are impacting it. But the concern is still the same. Where are we going to be? And we tie that drop to the AI. And Richard, your background, tell folks what you, just a brief what you do.
1: We develop a lot of AI. Right. We develop a lot of technology solutions in terms of platforms on the internet and in terms of the app software systems, which include a lot of AI.
0: Right, right.
1: So I would also tell you that the AI is a whole lot like the Black & Decker power saw you can go buy at Menards. AI is nothing more than a power tool.
0: I agree with that. But let me ask you this, because I knew you're immersed in that topic, which made last week me saying I'm going to talk about this perfect. When I look forward over the next 25 years, in my brain, maybe I'm wrong, but I tie the drop in population replacement to what AI is going to do to the economy. I absolutely believe that AI is going to have a reinvention of the economy going forward. Even running Sarah Jones Ford in St. Ignace, I've done this for decades. I've been gone out of the business for a while. I'm helping my daughter. But I'm doing things with AI now to run the store that I would have never, ever, ever, ever dreamed of. It's reinventing how I run a store. I think that there's an evolution, like I said early on, bigger than the Industrial Revolution coming out of that, and is going to be coupled with the drop in population. What say you on that? On me trying to combine?
1: No, I agree with you. The AI is going to substantially and foundationally change the economy. As a matter of fact, switch it around. The economy has to change and find ways to deal with the new AI future, for the simple reason that AI is not a consumer.
0: Right.
1: You know what? You can have all the AI you want to, but the more AI you have, the more you don't address it, then if you don't look at it properly, if we lose our economy and we lose the consumers, who's going to be there to buy the manufactured goods? And at some point in time, if you don't have consumers and you don't have producers and there's no interest,
0: right,
1: what would the AI do with all the extra, right? You don't need anything if you don't have that.
0: I agree with that. Now, listen, I asked AI essentially that question. Its reply, AI has the potential to economically offset falling U.S. birth rates by drastically increasing productivity per worker, preventing widespread GDP stagnation as the workforce shrinks. However, whether this technology offset can fully stabilize the U.S. economy is highly debated, and it introduces complex structural changes. And when I say to you folks that these two curves, lower population and AI, when they the combination of those two are going to have, I'm not being negative. I don't know the outcome, but just common sense says it's going to dramatically change daily life over the course of the next decade or so. Am I off base with that, sir?
1: Number one, I think you have a lot of folks that are not reproducing and not coming together, because I think that the structure of family relationships and community relationships and church relationships has substantially been altered. And I also think you have a lot of folks where it's less the economy they're concerned about, and it's more the fact that they're not in social situations to reproduce because they're spending a lot more time in a virtual universe.
0: Right.
1: You can have all the really cute avatars you want, but they're extremely hard to reproduce with.
0: Right. When I ask AI that question, being fair, it says it's going to have a dramatically negative impact on unskilled labor in the workforce.
1: And where is it getting that from? You have to remember, AI is not really smart. AI is reading a lot more newspapers in 5 seconds than you and I can. And so AI is reflecting. AI is a mirror, Mike.
0: Sir,
1: AI is reflecting back to you what exactly the media that we've been talking about is putting out.
0: Right. Absolutely agree with that. And by the way, folks, in fairness, I mentioned on a different topic earlier in this episode that if I'll go to ChatGPT or or Grok, etc., and I get different answers to the exact same, I'll cut and paste the question to make sure I ask it correctly. And by the way, if you change the structure of your sentence, you will get a completely different answer from either any of them. Grok feels like it tends to lean a little bit more left libertarian versus ChatGPT, which is academically progressive. That's the two flavors I get in my political exchanges with them. But forget them as tools right now. I agree with you. I'm when I say I'm deeply concerned, understand, folks, I'm not being negative. I think, though, that we need to be in search of solutions. To me, solutions are what we've been talking about through this entire episode. It's going back to rebuilding your communities. It's getting to know the people at the supermarket, not the automatic teller. It's about who you know in your community, knowing people, not important people. I don't mean to say who you know like somebody important. Who you know like the circle of people that you probably don't have in your world now, that I personally think everyone is better to have in their circle. I'm saying that clumsily, but I hope I'm making my point.
1: You're making your point. You're making a very valid point. And it comes back around. The power to put the economy and the power to put the community back on track is with every single one of us. It's not with CBS News or CNN News or ABC or any of these frauds.
0: Right.
1: The power to put the country back in order is the five people you're going to meet when this broadcast is over and you shake hands with and talk to.
0: Listen, one of the things you said early on was about our generation being encouraged to dream. One of the things I find fascinating, and I've mentioned it before, but folks, I got to mention it again. I've wanted to the last couple episodes and I didn't get to it. Were you a nerd in high school? I say that because you're pretty techie now.
1: I used to write a lot. I wrote. I painted.
0: Yes.
1: I did a lot of things like that. I was terrible at math.
0: Yeah, there you go. Now, listen, at the time, I was deeply involved in electronics, and my idea of electronics back then was tube-type radios and TV, so that's kind of ancient history now, although I still play with it a little. And I did a lot of writing myself, a lot of it I still do. When we watched the Viking shots and Voyager heading off, and I was deeply involved in watching that.
1: Wait a second, though, because here's a closing thought on that same point.
0: Okay.
1: I was up and I watched Neil Armstrong step on the moon, and it was a high spot of life. But I'll tell you what else I did, and I did that about a couple years later, was I spent a lot of time worrying about whether my draft number was going to put me in Vietnam.
0: Right.
1: You have to balance both sides of this. There was community, and there was history, and there was interest, and there was imagination.
0: I agree. My concern, though, Richard, now is that the younger folks now don't see, like watching Artemis. There was very little conversation in my social world in business about the Artemis 2 mission. Very little, almost no conversation about the three big dumps of this UAP stuff from the Department of War. I find that fascinating that it's just not in the conversation.
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9: 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I just want to warn you, traffic is tough out there.
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7: 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This product is not intended to diagnose, treat, cure, or prevent any disease. Right now, it seems like there's a common denominator of conversation for local politics in different communities around the country, and that is whether to bring in data centers to their area or not. And it seems like conversations continue to focus around the same issues regarding the use of resources in that local community, security concerns about having data right there next door to them, the use of agricultural land, or even the concern about low hums that are coming from data centers that are already there. And while it may be a concern for many in local communities around the country, we have to figure out how to walk that fine line of what the future of technology actually looks like. Let's be honest, artificial intelligence is not going anywhere anytime soon. In fact, it's only going to grow, and who knows what technology could look like in the next 5 to 10 years. But if we're going to have new technology, we need to have places where that technology operates through data centers and facilities that actually host the computers. So where do they go? I will say that I don't have the answer, but what I can say is that so far we're handling it right by dealing with it at a local level and allowing the people to make their own decisions. And that, my friends, is a good thing.
8: 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Written by people who actually believe what you believe. Town Hall tells the stories the corporate press buries. From President Trump to Capitol Hill. 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
15: News this hour from Town Hall. I'm Ron Taylor. The U.S. has struck Iran to respond to a drone attack a day earlier on a cargo ship in the Strait of Hormuz, a provocation that President Trump said violated the ceasefire. U.S. Central Command said the military struck missile and drone locations and coastal radar sites in Iran. The U.S. and Iran are still negotiating terms of the deal, including issues such as getting ships through the strait and addressing the future of Iran's stockpile of highly enriched uranium. Israel and Lebanon had reached a framework agreement aimed at achieving lasting peace and security. In remarks, Michael Leiter, Israel's U.S. ambassador, says the final destination is peace with Lebanon.
16: Real peace. Where both countries will live in security, where Israel's and Lebanon's sovereignty will be respected, honored, and protected. In this performance-based trilateral framework agreement, Iran is out, Hezbollah is out, and the road to peace between Israel and Lebanon is in.
15: The ceasefire is contingent on a complete cessation of fire by the paramilitary group Hezbollah. Secretary of State Marco Rubio says the State's Department and Pentagon will work together to provide humanitarian aid to the victims of the twin Venezuelan earthquakes.
17: We've already stood up our disaster response teams at the Department of State and our humanitarian efforts. It's something we did very well in Jamaica after that storm, and it's something we're really prepared to do now. So I've already spoken to Secretary Hegseth. The Department of War is going to have to play a big logistical role here because they have the ability to land in challenging places.
15: SRN News and our parent company Salem Media are partnering with Christian nonprofit Food for the Poor to rush emergency aid to victims of this tragedy. Listeners wanting to help can find an online banner at the top of our website at srnnews.com. 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
15: It was a significant day in U.S. history. Thursday marked the 150th anniversary of the Native American victory over U.S. Army Lieutenant Colonel George Custer's cavalry at Little Bighorn in Montana.
19: Native American tribes are marking the 150th anniversary of the Battle of Little Bighorn. Tribes came together on a sweltering day in June of 1876 to defeat Lieutenant Colonel George Armstrong Custer and more than 200 of his troops.
20: I don't have nothing good to say about Custer. You know, the stories that I've heard of this man, you know, he was no human being, it almost sounds like. For what was left of him on this earth, remains are all over this earth, right up there.
19: William Goodbird is a traditional singer from the Spirit Lake Dakota Nation. Custer's defeat stunned Americans on what was the country's 100th anniversary. I'm Ed Donahue.
15: More news and analysis at townhall.com. A former member of President Joe Biden's cabinet was briefly separated from his children after police say they got an anonymous report alleging he posed a danger to his children.
21: Former Transportation Secretary Pete Buttigieg was the target of an anonymous report the police have determined was false and says the incident forced him to spend a night away from his four-year-old twins. Buttigieg says a Michigan State police officer told him the anonymous allegation appeared to be politically motivated. Police and Child Protection Services interviewed his children before clearing them. He says he has spent years with death threats and anti-LGBTQ attacks, but this episode was the worst experience of his public career, because it involved his children. I'm Lisa Dwyer.
15: And now at least five arrests have been made after damage to the Lincoln Memorial reflecting pool. You'll find more on these stories at townhall.com. I'm Ron Taylor.
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1: 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Pick up the bag that best suits your dog, wherever quality dog fuel is sold. Hey, we're going to go fishing with some Hall of Famers today. We're going to pick up the fly rod with the founder of Temple Fork Outfitters, Rick Pope. It's a flashback interview from about 10 years ago that I think you'll enjoy. We're going to give Alton Jones Sr. a handful of baits to use, but he's going to tell us what lakes he'd take those particular baits to. That'll be fun. And Hall of Famer bass angler Mark Davis recalls the great late Ray Scott. I'm glad you're here. Let's start in central South Dakota with my good friend from the Dead Rabbit Lodge, David Heelan. David, I wish I was there with you getting a little tractor time in South Dakota right now.
2: I heard that, Billy. It's kind of nice up here this time of year. The spring weather is fantastic, and we're rolling into summer, getting this habitat ready for these all the wildlife and the pheasants, and it's just a great time of the year up here right now.
1: Yes, sir. And you see a lot of wildlife because you don't go in and harvest everything and take it down bare. You grow crops for the pheasants.
2: Oh, yeah. I think it's important, Billy, to try to do the best that we can to promote wildlife habitat and to help the wildlife thrive here in South Dakota. And a good many of the farmers in South Dakota are like that, Billy. And that's one of the reasons that we've been able to keep such a great population of pheasants across the state and be the number one pheasant hunting destination in the United States. So it's all about habitat and, trying to do your best to help wildlife.
1: So let's talk about the birds a little bit. To do that, we need to go back to winter. What was winter like in South Dakota this year? Because that can kill a lot of pheasants.
2: Winter, this past winter was another mild winter, which is very good for carryover of wildlife and pheasants in particular. So we've seen a very good carryover from winter. So far, we've had an exceptionally good spring. By now, almost all the crops have been planted in South Dakota. All the crops that we plant have been planted, and in fact, we've had some rains, and the crops are already coming up. So things are looking very good. Just the other day, I did see two different hens. It was different times of the day in different areas on our grounds, but I did see hens with clutches running around.
1: Wow.
2: So that's definitely a wonderful thing, and we're looking forward to a very good hunting season.
1: Yeah, if you're seeing baby birds already, then I think isn't that early? Isn't this kind of early or on the front end typically of when you'd start to see them?
2: Yeah, it's a little bit on the front end, Billy, but it usually starts happening mid-June, maybe a little on the front end, but usually starts around mid-June.
1: Okay. You and I are both quail guys, so we know if we go park the pickup in the pasture in the summer and we listen for 5 minutes and do a whistle count, we'll get a pretty good idea of what kind of reproductive numbers are out in that field. Those are male birds courting females. How about up in South Dakota? You guys do crow counts. What have your crow counts early on been looking like?
2: Our crow counts, and we try to do, our own private crow count say, you know, in just in our area and our grounds and all, you know, our crow count is very high. Probably the highest that we've seen it in several years. Mm-hmm. And I attribute that to the last three winters being very mild, with no ice situations, and you know, we definitely had some snow, but no long carryover of snow. So I think we're on the scale of moving up as far as pheasants numbers go in South Dakota.
1: Awesome. Well, I'm coming back to see you this fall, and I'd like to put my order in now for a good steak, a crackling fire, and a bunch of birds flying up my nose. Can we do that?
2: We can sure do that. That is not a problem, Billy. We'll put you down for that, and it will definitely happen.
1: Hey, summer hailstorms can be an issue. Some things can still happen, so I'll be checking back with you. But right now, we're looking great, and I appreciate the update, David. Thank you.
2: Thank you very much, Billy. Great talking to you.
1: David Helan at the Dead Rabbit Lodge, north of Pierre, South Dakota. 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
6: Daria Lisa Avila Chevalier is one of the Democratic socialists who stunned New York Democrats on Tuesday. She defeated a longtime Democrat incumbent in the 13th Congressional District primary. Chevalier has a long history of posting messages that are critical of America. Once said that she used an American flag to wipe her filthy hands, used Old Glory like it was a napkin. She also called our nation a disgrace. I can't repeat her exact words because this is a family-friendly radio station. Congressman Randy Fine, the Republican from Florida, said the Democratic Socialists who were elected are very bad people. Some of them actually support Muslim terrorists. Chevalier also wants to outlaw deportation, open our borders, and shut down police departments and open prisons. To be perfectly clear, this woman is nuts, and every freedom-loving patriot better pay very close attention to what's happening. The communists have already conquered New York City. It won't be long until they invade the heartland. Good day.
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0: From the rough brush of South Texas to the thick bush of South Africa, it's Kinder Outdoors.
1: Hey, if your dog suffers from an itchy coat, and hot weather like this can bring that out even more, you might want to give Purina Pro Plan Sensitive Skin Formula a try. It's worked really well for a lot of dogs. How about an older dog that could benefit from added glucosamine for joint health or any other number of issues that your dog might have? There are over 80 Purina Pro Plan formulas and one that's perfect for your dog wherever quality dog fuel is sold. We're going to go bass fishing all over the United States. A few years ago, my friend Alton Jones, professional angler, Major League Fishing, and big Baylor Bear fan, alumnus, and I had a conversation. I said, Alton, I'm going to give you some baits. You tell me where you're going to take those baits to fish them. Fun conversation, one worth sharing again.
2: Alton, thank you for hanging on. I appreciate the time.
3: Hey, I'm always ready to go fishing. You said before the break we're going fishing.
2: And here we go. I'm gonna name a series of baits one at a time. And when I give you a single bait, and all lakes are open, there are no restrictions, okay, you tell me where you're gonna take that particular bait to go fishing, okay?
3: And okay, sounds like a plan.
2: We're going to pick your brain a little bit and be prepared when we go to these lakes with the right tools in our toolbox. So, first bait I'm going to give Alton Jones with an open map in front of you is a spinnerbait.
3: Oh, you're giving me a spinnerbait. I am going to take that spinnerbait, and I am going to go to, golly, there's so many places I want to throw that spinnerbait.
2: take it in there.
3: Now, let me ask you, can I pick my favorite time of the year for it and all that kind of thing?
2: Sure, yeah.
3: Okay. If you're going to give me a spinnerbait, I'm going to take it to Lake Wheeler, and I'm going to, in Alabama, on the Tennessee River, and I'm going to take it there during the shad spawn.
2: So, well, there you
3: know, like late April, early May, and just fish it around as much shallow cover as I can find.
2: There you go, and I bet it's a little white spinnerbait, light, small.
3: It's absolutely. You know, I only throw two colors of spinnerbaits. Well, actually three. I throw a white one, and I'll throw a chartreuse one, and I'll throw a white and chartreuse one on days when I can't make up my mind.
2: All right, here we go. An old-fashioned, good old-fashioned topwater Zara Spook.
3: Okay, Zara Spook. All right, for that one, I am going to Lake Champlain on the Vermont-New York border.
2: That's interesting.
3: And I'm going there in like late June. It's post-spawn. The smallmouth have come off the beds and they're gathering up on these points that have chunk rock on them and sand mix. And they will blow a spook out of the water, and another one will get it before it lands. It's just exciting.
2: Catching smallmouth on a spook, that is a hoot.
3: Absolutely. Oh, it's great. That's great. And the faster you work it, the worse they want it, the more they want it.
2: And if I give you a frog, is that going to take you in a different direction?
3: Yes, it is. If you give me a frog, I'm probably going to Fayette County.
2: Mm-hmm.
3: And, Fayette's one of my favorite lakes. Those fish love to get in the dirt shallow, especially if the lake's full. In like October, and those fish that you talk about, some fun frog fishing up around the cattails or the duckweed. Sometimes there's some other little shallow aquatic vegetation that grows, but it'll be matted up. A lot of times your boat's like in 18 inches of water and you're still casting closer to the bank, and you'll be surprised what you'll draw out from under those mats.
2: I'm sure. All right, a crankbait, it's got to have a lip on it, but any depth crankbait.
3: Any depth, okay. Oh, man, that's another one that there's so many places I love to fish it. Okay, you said any depth. Let's go to La Crosse, Wisconsin, and let's get on the Mississippi River, and let's go in June or July, and I want the water to be a little bit high on that river. And what it does is it pushes the bass out of the weed beds. As the current starts flowing in the Mississippi, it pushes them to rocks where they can get out of it. And you can parallel those rocks And here's my bait. It's going to be a baby one minus, the old man's baby one minus that dives about 10 to 12 inches deep. You parallel those rocks and they will knock the rod out of your hand, and they're quality fish. I mean, they're 2 to 4 pounders, and you'll catch mostly largemouth, but you will get an occasional brownfish in there with them too. So it's a hoot. It can be in the right conditions, 70 to 100 bites a day.
4: Oh, I'm going with Alton.
3: Yeah, come with me.
4: And the last bait I'm going to give you is a plastic worm.
3: Okay. Man, plastic worm. Gosh, that's one of my favorites to throw. So picking a spot for it is really hard, but let me think about this one just a second. My favorite place to fish a worm. Well, let's go to Florida. We're going to just go to Florida and we're going to pick Okeechobee. It's vast flats of, I like to get around the emergent vegetation, like the little needle grass or the cattails that come up, and I'm in, 2 to 3 feet of water, use a little bitty 8 ounce weight and a great big old either 8 or 10 inch, June bug, Texas rig worm, and, just throw it out and just work it slow back on the bottom, old school. And, it's another really fun place. It's good, starting in late January, as long as you get a warm up on through about the early part of March. Of course, the worm's always good in Florida, but, that would be my prime time would be that late January through mid-March.
4: There you go. You know, Alton, the first time I launched my boat on the Kissimmee chain, I launched there at the state park on Kissimmee and came down the canal and out into the lake. And I said, there's a fish behind every weed out here. I am about to knock them in the head. And I don't think I caught a fish all that first day. They love the vegetation, but they love certain vegetation. It's hard when you first pull out there to figure out which one of these do they like. Because they've got a salad bar.
3: and that's actually a situation where it's hard bottom is what makes the difference. Why some weeds are better than others. The weeds will grow anywhere, but the ones that have hard bottom, either sand or usually in Florida, it's going to be sand bottom. But even around here, just Lake Waco, for example, where I grew up, cut my teeth fishing. I used to be big on, I'd put out brush piles. And some brush piles would work and some wouldn't. And I never really understood why until a few years later when I got to realizing if I put that brush pile on an area with hard bottom, it was a much more productive piece of cover and the fish used it a whole lot better. So it's kind of the same. Yeah. Now, hard bottom here and hard bottom in Florida is different. Florida, you either got mud or sand. Here, you might have mud or sand or gravel or rock or boulder. Yeah, I mean, so the harder the better.
4: I think hard surface in the spring, but it's year-round. Year-round they prefer
3: year-round.
4: And
3: irregardless of depth, they prefer that.
4: My wife is a Baylor alum, and I'm an old TCU Horned Frog, and we love each other very much, Alton, but when for 3 hours every fall, we don't speak to each other. Hey, always good to talk to you, Alton. I enjoy my conversations, and we're watching, okay?
3: Okay, Billy, thanks for your time.
1: This is Alton Jones Sr.'s 36th year as a touring professional bass angler, and it's his last. He's retiring at the end of this year. He won the 2008 Bassmaster Classic. He's won over $3 million. He's done it all. Considered one of the greatest of all time, Alton Jones. We're going to lay down the bass rig and pick up the fly rod with Rick Poe.

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1: Can you believe it's time to start gearing up for the 2026 Texas Trophy Hunters Extravaganza shows? 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We'll see you there.
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5: With SRN News, I'm Bob Agnew in Washington. The U.S. has dispatched hundreds of rescue workers to help Venezuelan government officials as the injured overwhelm hospitals and the death toll rose to 920 in the aftermath of this week's earthquakes. The Pentagon sent two ships, transport planes, and helicopters. Also, at SRNnews.com, Secretary of State Marco Rubio says Israel and Lebanon had reached a framework agreement aimed at achieving lasting peace and security. That agreement calls for the implementation of a ceasefire between the two countries. Utah is restricting fireworks. It's dealing with a very serious fire at this point and fueled by dry conditions and gusting winds. The Cottonwood Fire in southern Utah burning unchecked as of Friday across more than 112 square miles. On Wall Street, the Dow Jones Industrial Average and major indexes yesterday struggled all day long. The Dow was down 44 points.
6: Man, I love this place. I've been surfing here since I was a kid. Now, seeing my grandson out on the water, it means everything to me. Watching him and taking in the blue waves, the sea breeze, the blurry horizon.
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4: Billy, always good to see you. Thanks. And it's been, at least 10, 12, 15 years,
5: It's been a while.
4: Long-time fan.
5: It certainly has. What a great guy. I'm going to talk to you about the fly rod today because we're getting into that time of year where it's perfect weather, Rick, to go stand in a stream or on the bow of a boat somewhere.
4: My son-in-law-to-be yesterday caught one out of four carp that he hooked out on Lake Buchanan. And anything shallow with a fly rod is it's kind of like bow hunting. It's the adrenaline factor is a lot higher than it is using a 3-9 scope, and I love it.
5: Absolutely, yeah, and that's the thing about the fly rod. It doesn't matter if you're catching sunfish in the small community pond or if you're catching bonefish with Lefty Cray, you're going to have a ball.
4: God bless bluegills. Probably the best starter fish ever. Got more of us addicted to the sport than anything. And everything's fun with a fly rod, from billfish down. And, the opportunity to do it's never been greater.
5: Right. Hey, Rick, so as you hold that fly rod in your hand through the years, you advance and you develop some favorites and some things you like to do. Freshwater or saltwater for Rick?
4: You know, I kind of turned into a saltwater guy.
5: Yeah.
4: The numbers are tough. Challenging, winds blowing, everything is harder. You don't let them go anyway. The Kodak moments are a little more precious.
5: Right, yeah. Favorite fish, bonefish?
4: Since I said saltwater, I'd have to say bonefish, but, number two would be smallmouth bass, freshwater.
5: Oh, yeah. It doesn't matter what kind of stick or string you're using, smallmouth bass are just a ton of fun. Do you have a favorite smallmouth destination that you like to visit?
4: Probably the all-time favorite has been the Penobscot River up in Maine. Since Larry Dolberg joined us last year, he's got some places in Wisconsin and Minnesota that are supposed to be epic. So that's on my bucket list next.
5: Absolutely, absolutely. For folks that have never tried the fly rod, they've fished with conventional gear all of their life, and I think there's a lot of people out there like this that love to fish, and they fish spinning gear, bait caster, whatever, for years and years and years, and never just picked up a fly rod because they thought, that's too difficult. They're wrong. Aren't they?
4: 10 years or so ago, when Gary Loomis joined us, we started doing conventional rods, and one of my great fears was that, being a Central Texas redneck, that the fly guys and the conventional guys aren't get along. And I was wrong. The conventional anglers, for the most part, see fly rods and think, I've always wanted to try that. Learning curve is a little bit steep initially, but the rewards are immense.
5: Yes, they absolutely are. My first fly rod, Rick, was a fiberglass something or other that I bought for $25 at Walmart, which was a lot of money at Walmart for a fishing pole. because I just had to have some of that. And I was going up to the White River with my spinning gear, been there many times before, and I thought, this time I'm taking a fly rod. And I fumbled around and learned and read and finally caught a fish, and it changed my fishing life. It's so much fun.
4: I got to start really early with mine was a Shakespeare Wonder Rod, about 1960. Foam spiders, bluegill, little bass in Central Texas around the farm. Never gave up the conventional gear, yeah. But when the conditions are right, the opportunity's right, it's an awesome piece of equipment to have.
5: Yeah, absolutely is. Boy, we're blessed to have some tremendous, just right here in North America, and we've got stations that carry us all over the United States, and everywhere that they can hear us, from Florida to Wisconsin to Alaska, we're blessed to have great fly fishing everywhere you go.
4: Environmentally conscious people, fly fishers, are among the very, very best. And when I got into the business 22 years ago, everybody said, well, where do you fly fish in Dallas, Texas? You know, the trip starts at DFW, and you're 3.5 hours from anywhere in North America.
5: Yeah,
4: so
5: exactly,
4: you're right.
5: And, you know, it's not a far drive from here. It's a pleasant drive, really, to the White River, the Buffalo in Arkansas, Norfolk River. They're having a little trouble on Norfolk right now, but it'll be back. Because of low water in the lake, but we've talked about this before. The White River may be the finest trout fishery in North America.
4: Very well could be, and for the monster brown trout, you know, they ping pong back and forth from the North Fork of the White to the White to the record brown trout, and the water is beautiful, the country is beautiful, everything about it. I don't know that I would rather go there than I would to the Rockies.
5: Yeah, yeah. Can't hardly go wrong either way, I tell you. Hey, Rick, you've had an opportunity because you guys built such a wonderful fly rod at Temple Fork, and word got out, and people liked your product. You've had an opportunity to fish with some of the very best fly fishermen and some of the most famous folks that maybe were not that great with the fly rod, but who are some of the folks you've had an opportunity to fish with through the years because of your great success with your rods?
4: The first notable would have been Flip Pallet, and yeah. My first saltwater fly trip down to Florida, Biscayne Bay, Flamingo, 83 was the first year. My biggest bonefish goes back to 1984 with Flip. We became great friends, and then I realized he fished for work and he hunted deer for fun, and so he's been to the family ranch down in Hill Country 30 some odd years now.
5: Wow, he comes down every year still.
4: Every year.
5: Oh, that's awesome. That's awesome. And then a time came when Lefty Cray wanted to join the team and be with you guys. Do you just sit and listen when you're in Lefty's presence?
4: In the shadow of giants, Lefty has become such an incredible good friend, and you know, he can't stop teaching. He just turned 92 years old, and he was planning to come down to my daughter's wedding, but he does an event every weekend at 92, and he told me the other day that because of selfies and kids in his lap and everything and cell phones, every time he leaves, he's got some kind of new cold virus. So
5: yeah. I remember the first meeting that I had with Lefty, which you arranged. He said something that day which was profound, and I'll always remember it, and I use it from time to time as I have more candles on my birthday cake, Rick. And he said, "I'm so old I can remember when women wore earrings and men wore tattoos."
4: Well put. I mean, there are books of Leftyisms.
5: Yeah. Oh, what a prince of a guy he is. How many other folks, maybe from the entertainment world or whatever, are fishing your rods? Or maybe you see a picture of them somewhere, and they're fishing a Temple Fork rod, and you go, wow, that's pretty cool.
4: Tons. And, you know, from Flip and Lefty and Yvonne Chouinard fishing the Buccaneer Bones.
5: Yeah.
4: Pirates of the Flats, all those type things, and doing it with TV celebrities, movie celebrities, you know, more than I could ever name.
5: Yeah.
4: But it's interesting to get a call from Michael Keaton at the warehouse, and the office girls are saying, was that really Michael? Well, yeah, you know, Lefty told him about BDK fly rods, and he wanted to talk about rods for his place in Montana.
5: Oh, that's terrific. Well, congratulations. The Dallas chapter of the Coastal Conservation Association recently awarded you with their most grand respect. And you told me, boy, I don't deserve this. You're the only guy that would say that about Rick Pope. You do deserve it. Congratulations.
4: Well, the company and the ethic deserves it. Trying to get more people into the sport. The fish are the canary in the coal mine. And the more people that are aware and trying to catch them, the more they are trying to take care of them. So God bless the CCA. It's all good.
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1: Summertime, that's a good time to lean back under the shade tree and remember some old friends and good conversations from the past. When Bass founder Ray Scott passed away, I called my friend Mark Davis up in Mount Ida, Arkansas, Hall of Fame bass angler. I knew they were close, and I wanted to hear his thoughts.
3: Mark, the fishing industry lost one of its giants just days ago in Ray Scott, and I thought about you and a handful of guys that have been doing this a while. Surely you've got memories of Ray and worked with him quite a bit.
4: Absolutely, Billy. I've got so many great memories of Ray. And I guess the first one that comes to mind was a funny story. He Ray could sell ice to Eskimos. You know, I mean, he was the ultimate salesman, always looking for a way to make a dollar. And he was always on to me. He knew I liked to hunt, and he was always wanting me to do this Saskatchewan deer hunt. I don't know exactly what he had invested up there in Saskatchewan, but he was part owner or something of a big 20. It was 20 square miles of property that he had up there. There was a lot of big whitetails. So, you know, he kept telling me, and I don't remember the price. It was like $6,000. Imagine, this is back in the early 90s. $6,000 to go on this deer hunt. And I'm like, no, Ray, I can't afford that, you know. And he just kept on and on and on about it. And I never would go. So I won Angler of the Year in 95. And he said, well, what about now? You could afford it now. And I said, well, no, not really. I said, not really, Ray. You don't pay enough to win Angler of the Year to do that. So we went to the Classic, and we were at the Classic over in North Carolina, there at Greensboro, and we just happened that we got on the elevator at the same time on this big Hilton or Sheraton or whatever it was, we're there where we were staying. And he said, now, Mark Davis, he said, now, I've been trying to get you to go on this hunting deal. He said, now, if you won the Classic, would you go? I said, oh, well, yeah, sure. If I win the Classic, I'll go. Now, I'll be John Brown if I didn't win the Classic, you know. As soon as he gave me the trophy and all that, we got off stage, he looked at me and he said, we're going to Saskatchewan. I said, yes, we are, Ray. We're going to Saskatchewan. Actually, it was myself and, Tommy Biffle and David Fritz and a couple other guys went on that trip, and we had a great time. Had a great time up there.
3: You know, I'm going to be talking to a lot of folks about their memories of Ray Scott, and no one is going to top that story. That's Ray Scott in a nutshell right there. He was always trying to sell something.
4: Oh, yeah. Yeah, he was, he told this one on himself. I got to tell you this real quick. So, when he was in grade school, he was a pretty good size, you know, tall. Ray was a tall guy, and he had a pretty hefty appetite. So he figured out his mother would make these homemade sandwiches. They were just absolutely just wonderful, you know, South Alabama, good old country cook, Ray's mama. So Ray would figure out. He said, "Well, you know, I could sell half of my sandwich every day," and he said, "I could probably make a nickel for half a sandwich." So he started selling half a sandwich every day for a nickel, and the kids were just lined up fighting over it. He said, So I decided, I told Mom, I said, he told her, he said, I'm just, that one sandwich is just not enough. I'm going to eat two. So she makes two sandwiches. Well, Ray, being the entrepreneur he was, he didn't stop that extra sandwich as a whole. He cut it in half. And, so now he's making 15 cents a day. And the sandwiches were so good, the kids were fighting over them. And finally the principal had to call Ray's mother and say, Mrs. Scott, you're going to have to quit this, stop this making these sandwiches. It's causing such a disturbance in the lunchroom. She said, what are you talking about? She said, Ray is selling these sandwiches. So Ray got busted for selling sandwiches. But I mean, this is when he was in grade school. So this, what a guy. He was he was always looking for a way to make a nickel and had a lot of fun along the way, dude. And I miss him so much. But what a character.
3: Boy, he sold bass fishing to America, didn't he? Didn't he have a great idea?
4: He did. He really did. And he did have to sell it, you know. If you go back and look at that, that wasn't an easy task. You know, he created and he birthed a new sport and sold it to America is what he did. And that was no easy job what he did. You look way back in when he started back in the 60s. But, he
3: and,
4: did it.
3: You know,
4: and hey, how many of us have been able to carve out a living from what Ray started back in those days? We owe him so much.
3: Oh yeah, absolutely. And you know, the way he did it and thought things through to put everybody on an airplane and fly them to an unknown lake with a box of tackle and matching boats for everybody. That level playing field. That was a big attention getter. That was one way to make your tournament fair, but it was really a big story for the media.
4: It was, and he realized the importance of that.
3: Yeah, he did.
4: Way back there, he sure did. What a guy.
3: Mark, I appreciate you sharing your race stories with us, and I knew that his death would touch you personally and set you to reminiscing a bit, and I appreciate you doing that with us. Thank you much.
4: You bet, Betty. Anytime. Enjoyed it, buddy.
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6: Zoran Mandani's candidates won in three major New York City primary congressional races on Tuesday. The so-called Democratic Socialists are really just socialists who thought they might not win if they ran as socialists. Granted, these races were in ultra-liberal New York City, but they're starting to win in other parts of the country, too. The question is, what kind of nation do we want for our descendants? We inherited an economy known as capitalism that lifted all boats from people willing to get in them. Our parents and grandparents won the Cold War. Now, especially younger people who have no experience with socialism and its twin brother communism appear ready to embrace it. We must fight back. It begins by getting kids out of failing public schools, taking advantage of school choice programs, or homeschooling them. If they go to college, make sure it's one where traditional values are taught. Ronald Reagan used to say, "We are only one generation away from losing it all." Is this that generation? I'm Cal Thomas.
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8: Daria Lisa Avila Shevelar is one of the Democratic Socialists who stunned New York Democrats on Tuesday. She defeated a longtime Democrat incumbent in the 13th Congressional District primary. Shevelar has a long history of posting messages that are critical of America. Once said that she used an American flag to wipe her filthy hands, used Old Glory like it was a napkin. She also called our nation a disgrace. I can't repeat her exact words because this is a family-friendly radio station. Congressman Randy Fine, the Republican from Florida, said the Democratic Socialists who were elected are very bad people. Some of them actually support Muslim terrorists. Shevelar also wants to outlaw deportation, open our borders, and shut down police departments and open prisons. To be perfectly clear, this woman is nuts, and every freedom-loving patriot better pay very close attention to what's happening. The communists have already conquered New York City. It won't be long until they invade the heartland. Good day.
10: No spin. No nonsense. Just breaking news and stimulating talk every day. This is 9:30 a.m. The Answer. KLUP. Terrell Hills. San Antonio.
11: News this hour at Town Hall. I'm Bob Agnew in Washington. The U.S. has dispatched hundreds of rescue workers to help the Venezuelan government as the injured overwhelm hospitals and the death toll is on the rise in the aftermath of earthquakes this week.
12: Nazareth Jimenez is a La Guaira resident with missing family members. She says, "We call on the government and countries around the world to help us. Look, we need machines here. Human strength is not enough. We can't remove those structures without them." Citizens dug through the rubble of their homes and said they have seen few state rescue teams in the areas hit hardest by the devastating 7.2 and 7.5 magnitude quakes Wednesday. Omar Reis lost family in the quakes. More than 20 of my relatives have died here.
11: And that report from correspondent Haya Panjwani. SRN News at our parent company, Salem Media, are partnering with Christian nonprofit Food for the Poor to rush emergency aid to victims of this tragedy. Listeners wanting to help can find an online banner at the top of our website at srnnews.com. Secretary of State Marco Rubio says Israel and Lebanon have reached a framework agreement aimed at lasting peace.
13: We believe today is the first step in that journey. And the first step is sometimes the hardest step, but it's the one we're taking together today.
11: The agreement calls for the implementation of a ceasefire between the two countries. Utah is restricting fireworks as the largest wildfire in the country grows, fueled by dry conditions and gusting winds.
14: The Cottonwood Fire in southern Utah was burning unchecked Friday across more than 112 square miles. The National Weather Service issued a rare, particularly dangerous situation for a section of Utah on Friday, urging preparation for rapid fire growth. Red flag warnings are also in effect for parts of California, Nevada, Arizona, New Mexico, Colorado, and Idaho. Authorities are urging caution as extreme conditions persist around the West. Bernie Bennett reporting.
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11: A poll worker says two federal officers paid a visit to her at a voting location during New York's primaries to confront her about a social media post she'd written criticizing the ICE officer who fatally shot Renee Good in Minneapolis.
16: Months after she made a post on social media, poll worker Paige Lynn Gonier was approached by ICE workers while she was at a polling station in Syracuse. Co-worker Shalia Millage caught the moment on video.
17: And they're bringing her a warning.
16: Gonier says the officers accused her of doxing Jonathan Ross, the ICE officer who shot and killed Renee Good in Minneapolis.
18: They were insisting that I sign the form,
16: which she refused to do. A Homeland Security spokesperson says that Gonier's post included the agent's address.
18: I'm leaving it up because I am firm on my right of free speech.
16: I'm Lisa Dwyer.
11: You'll find breaking news and analysis at townhall.com. Spencer Pratt is turning his attention to Los Angeles City Hall after narrowly missing the mayoral runoff when late-arriving mail-in ballots pushed City Councilwoman Nitha Rahman ahead of him. Here's Ken Lorman with a report.
19: Spencer Pratt is now focusing on allegations of voter fraud involving homeless residents on Skid Row. Claims currently under federal investigation, though no charges have been filed. Pratt says he plans to be more aggressive in his criticism of city leadership and claims he has information he believes could expose corruption. Ken Lorman reporting.
11: Tourists paying a visit to the nation's capital this weekend are in for a treat as the military is honored. There's a lot going on over the next several days up through July 10th. Every day, the America 250 celebration will be featuring something fresh. And on Sunday, it's a patriotic tribute to the U.S. military. You'll find more on these stories at Town.
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1: 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November, December, I'll be back up in South Dakota. I love South Dakota. It's home away from home. I'll be with my friend David Heelan up there at the Dead Rabbit Lodge, shooting pheasants, following those bird dogs around. David, I wish I was up there with you right now on a tractor.
2: I heard that, Billy. It's kind of nice up here this time of year. The spring weather is fantastic, and we're rolling into summer, getting this habitat ready for these all the wildlife and the pheasants, and it's just a great time of the year up here right now.
3: Yes, sir. And you see a lot of wildlife because you guys, you don't go in and harvest everything and take it down bare. You grow crops for the pheasants.
2: Oh, yeah. I think it's important, Billy, to try to do the best that we can to promote wildlife habitat and to help the wildlife thrive here in South Dakota. And a good many of the farmers in South Dakota are like that, Billy. And that's one of the reasons that we've been able to keep such a great population of pheasants across the state and be the number one pheasant hunting destination in the United States. So it's all about habitat and, you know, trying to do your best to help wildlife.
3: So let's talk about the birds a little bit. To do that, we need to go back to winter. What was winter like in South Dakota this year? Because that can kill a lot of pheasants.
2: You know, winter, this past winter was another mild winter, which is very good for carryover of wildlife and pheasants in particular. So we've seen a very good carryover from winter. So far, we've had an exceptionally good spring. By now, almost all the crops have been planted in South Dakota. All the crops that we plant have been planted, and in fact, we've had some rains, and the crops are already coming up. So things are looking very good. Just the other day, I did see two different hens. It was different times of the day in different areas on our grounds, but I did see hens with clutches running around.
3: Wow.
2: So that's definitely a wonderful thing, and we're looking forward to a very good hunting season.
3: Yeah, you know, if you're seeing baby birds already, then I think that's isn't that early? Isn't this kind of early or on the front end typically of when you'd start to see them?
2: Yeah, it's a little bit on the front end, Billy, but it usually starts happening mid-June, maybe a little on the front end, but usually starts around mid-June.
3: Okay, you and I are both quail guys, so we know if we go park the pickup in the pasture in the summer and we listen for 5 minutes and do a whistle count, we'll get a pretty good idea of what kind of reproductive numbers are out in that field. Those are male birds courting females. How about up in South Dakota? You guys do crow counts. What have your crow counts early on been looking like?
2: You know, our crow counts, and we try to do, you know, our own private crow count, say, you know, in our area and our grounds and all, you know, our crow count is very high. Probably the highest that we've seen it in several years. Mm. And I attribute that to the last three winters being very mild, with no ice situations, and we definitely had some snow, but no long carryover of snow. So I think we're on the scale of moving up as far as pheasants numbers go in South Dakota.
3: Awesome. Well, I'm coming back to see you this fall, and I'd like to put my order in now for a good steak, a crackling fire, and a bunch of birds flying up my nose. Can we do that?
2: We can sure do that. That is not a problem, Billy. We'll put you down for that, and it will definitely happen.
3: Hey, summer hailstorms can be an issue. Some things can still happen, so I'll be checking back with you. But right now, we're looking great, and I appreciate the update, David. Thank you.
2: Thank you very much, Billy. Great talking to you.
1: Yes, sir. 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
1: 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Can you believe it's time to start gearing up for the 2026 Texas Trophy Hunters Extravaganza shows? It all gets kicked off in Houston, July 31st through August 2nd, NRG Center. Then San Antonio, August 7th through the 9th at the Freeman Coliseum Expo Hall. And wrap it all up in Fort Worth, August 21st through the 23rd at the Fort Worth Convention Center. The Texas Trophy Hunters Extravaganza, celebrating 50 years. What a party. We'll see you there. 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
1: 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Alton Jones has won over $3 million catching big green bass. Fishing his final year as a professional, retiring at the end of this Major League Fishing Bass Pro Tour season. Won the 2008 Bassmaster Classic. And I had a little fun with him on the phone a year or two ago, handing him baits and watching him take those baits fishing in various lakes.
2: Alton, thank you for hanging on. I appreciate the time.
3: Hey, I'm always ready to go fishing. You said before the break we're going fishing.
2: And here we go. I'm gonna name a series of baits one at a time. And when I give you a single bait, and all lakes are open, there are no restrictions. Okay. You tell me where you're gonna take that particular bait to go fishing, okay?
3: Sounds like a plan.
2: We're going to pick your brain a little bit and be prepared when we go to these lakes with the right tools in our toolbox. So first bait I'm going to give Alton Jones with an open map in front of you is a spinner bait.
3: Oh, you're giving me a spinner bait. I am going to take that spinner bait and I am going to go to, golly, there's so many places I want to throw that spinner bait.
2: Take it in there.
3: Now, let me ask you, can I pick my favorite time of the year for it and all that kind of thing?
2: Sure, yeah, yeah.
3: Okay. If you're going to give me a spinnerbait, I am going to take it to Lake Wheeler, and I'm going to, in Alabama, on the Tennessee River, and I'm going to take it there during the shad spawn.
2: So, well, there you know,
3: like late April, early May, and just fish it around as much shallow cover as I can find.
2: There you go, and I bet it's a little white spinnerbait, light, small.
3: It's absolutely. You know, I only throw two colors of spinnerbaits. Well, actually three. I throw a white one, and I'll throw a chartreuse one, and I'll throw a white and chartreuse one on days when I can't make up my mind.
2: All right, here we go. An old-fashioned, good old-fashioned topwater Zara Spook.
3: Okay, Zara Spook. All right, for that one, I am going to Lake Champlain on the Vermont-New York border.
2: That's interesting.
3: And I'm going there in like late June. It's post-spawn. The smallmouth have come off the beds and they're gathering up on these points that have chunk rock on them and sand mix. And they will blow a spook out of the water and another one will get it before it lands. It's just exciting.
2: Catching smallmouth on a spook, that is a hoot.
3: Absolutely. Oh, it's great. That's great. And the faster you work it, the worse they want it, the more they want it.
2: And if I give you a frog, is that going to take you in a different direction?
3: Yeah, it is. If you give me a frog, I'm probably going to Fayette County.
2: Mm-hmm.
3: And, Fayette's one of my favorite lakes. Those fish love to get in the dirt shallow, especially if the lake's full. In like October, and those fish that you talk about, some fun frog fishing up around the cattails or the duckweed. Sometimes there's some other little shallow aquatic vegetation that grows, but it'll be matted up. A lot of times your boat's like in 18 inches of water and you're still casting closer to the bank, and you'll be surprised what you'll draw out from under those mats.
2: I'm sure. All right, a crankbait, it's got to have a lip on it, but any depth crankbait.
3: Any depth, okay. Oh, man, that's another one that there's so many places I love to fish it. Okay, you said any depth. Let's go to La Crosse, Wisconsin, and let's get on the Mississippi River, and let's go in June or July, and I want the water to be a little bit high on that river. And what it does is it pushes the bass out of the weed beds. As the current starts flowing in the Mississippi, it pushes them to rocks where they can get out of it. And you can parallel those rocks. And here's my bait. It's going to be a baby one minus, the old man's baby one minus that dives about 10 to 12 inches deep. You parallel those rocks and they will knock the rod out of your hand. And they're quality fish. I mean, they're 2 to 4 pounders. And you'll catch mostly largemouth, but you will get an occasional brownfish in there with them too. So it's a hoot. It can be, in the right conditions, 70 to 100 bites a day.
2: Oh, I'm going with Alton.
3: Yeah, come with me.
2: And the last bait I'm going to give you is a plastic worm.
3: Okay. Man, plastic worm. Gosh, that's one of my favorites to throw. So picking a spot for it is really hard, but let me think about this one just a second. My favorite place to fish a worm. Well, let's go to Florida. We're going to just go to Florida, and we're going to pick Okeechobee. It's vast flats of, I like to get around the emergent vegetation, like the little needle grass or the cattails that come up, and I'm in, you know, 2 to 3 feet of water, use a little bitty 8-ounce weight and a great big old either 8 or 10-inch, June bug, Texas rig worm, and, just throw it out and just work it slow back on the bottom, old school. And, it's another really fun place. It's good, starting in late January, as long as you get a warm up on through about the early part of March. Of course, the worm's always good in Florida, but that would be my prime time, would be that late January through mid-March.
2: There you go. You know, Alton, the first time I launched my boat on the Kissimmee chain, I launched there at the state park on Kissimmee and and came down the canal and out into the lake. And I said, there's a fish behind every weed out here. I am about to knock them in the head. And I don't think I caught a fish all that first day. They love the vegetation, but they love certain vegetation. It's hard when you first pull out there to figure out which one of these do they like. Because they've got a salad bar.
3: and that's actually a situation where it's hard bottom is what makes the difference. Why some weeds are better than others. The weeds will grow anywhere, but the ones that have hard bottom, either sand or usually in Florida, it's going to be sand bottom. But even around here, you know, just Lake Waco, for example, where I grew up, cut my teeth fishing. I used to be big on, you know, I'd put out brush piles, and some brush piles would work and some wouldn't. And I never really understood why until a few years later, where I got to realize, and if I put that brush pile on an area with hard bottom, it was a much more productive piece of cover, and the fish used it a whole lot better. So it's kind of the same. Yeah. Now, hard bottom here and hard bottom in Florida is different. You know, Florida, you either got mud or sand. Here, you might have mud or sand or gravel or rock or boulder. Yeah, I mean, you know, so the harder, the better.
2: You know, I think hard surface in the spring, but it's year-round. Year-round, they prefer
3: year-round.
2: And
3: irregardless of depth, they prefer that.
2: My wife is a Baylor alum, and I'm an old TCU Horned Frog, and we love each other very much, Alton, but when for 3 hours every fall, we don't speak to each other. Hey, always good to talk to you, Alton. I enjoy my conversations, and we're watching, okay?
3: Okay, Billy, thanks for your time.
1: One of my favorite guys, always, always, always ready to tell you about his Lord and Savior, Jesus Christ. He's bold in his faith. Alton Jones, what a guy, what a champion. Maybe the best sight fisherman ever. We're going to make a little run to the coffee pot, but when we come back, it's another Hall of Famer. This guy, Rick Pope, my old friend Rick Pope and I, had a conversation about a decade ago about the fly rod. Just two guys talking about catching fish with a fly rod. And it's a fun conversation. We're going to roll that back for you. Then we're headed for Mount Ida, Arkansas, the Hall of Famer, bass angler, Mark Davis, and his memories of the great Ray Scott.
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4: With SRN News, I'm Bob Agnew in Washington. The situation has grown more desperate by the hour in Venezuela as people dig through the rubble of collapsed homes and apartment buildings. The country is entering a third day after the devastating 1-2 punch of 7.2 and 7.5 magnitude earthquakes. Charles de la Desma reports that amid a disappointing government response, many are taking their appeals to find missing loved ones online.
5: With communication patchy, social media and online registries have become a crucial tool for many Venezuelans seeking information and resources beyond sparse government statistics.
4: Engineers say the back-to-back earthquakes on Wednesday were among the most intense to hit the country in more than a century. 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
2: If you're like me, you really enjoy stepping out in the water with a fly rod in your hand from time to time. My dear friend Rick Pope, founder of Temple Fork Outfitters, now retired, but still enjoys that same thing.
3: Rick Pope, you meet a few people in your life that you just smile when you see them, and I met you several years back, and every time I think of you, I smile. It's good to see you, my friend.
4: Billy, always good to see you. Thanks, and it's been, at least 10, 12, 15 years,
3: yeah,
4: you know.
3: It's been a while.
4: Long-time fan.
3: It certainly has. What a great guy. I'm going to talk to you about the fly rod today, because we're getting into that time of year where it's perfect weather, Rick, to go stand in a stream or on the bow of a boat somewhere.
4: My son-in-law-to-be yesterday caught one out of four carp that he hooked down on Lake Buchanan, and anything shallow with a fly rod is it's kind of like bow hunting. It's the adrenaline factor is a lot higher than it is using a 3-9 scope, and I love it.
3: Absolutely, yeah, and that's the thing about the fly rod. It doesn't matter if you're catching sunfish in the small community pond or if you're catching bonefish with Lefty Cray, you're going to have a ball.
4: God bless bluegills. Probably the best starter fish ever. Got more of us addicted to the sport than anything. And everything's fun with a fly rod, from billfish down. And, you know, the opportunity to do it's never been greater.
3: Right. Hey, Rick, so as you hold that fly rod in your hand through the years, you advance and you develop some favorites and some things you like to do. Freshwater or saltwater for Rick?
4: You know, I kind of turned into a saltwater guy.
3: Yeah.
4: The numbers are tough. Challenging, winds blowing, everything is harder. You're going to let them go anyway. The Kodak moments are a little more precious.
3: Right, yeah. Favorite fish, bonefish?
4: Since I said saltwater, I'd have to say bonefish, but, you know, number two would be smallmouth bass, freshwater.
3: Oh, yeah, you know, it doesn't matter what kind of stick or string you're using, smallmouth bass are just a ton of fun. Do you have a favorite smallmouth destination that you like to visit?
4: Probably the all-time favorite has been the Penobscot River up in Maine. Since Larry Dolberg joined us last year, he's got some places in Wisconsin and Minnesota that are supposed to be epic. So that's on my bucket list next.
3: Absolutely, absolutely. For folks that have never tried the fly rod, they've fished with conventional gear all of their life, and I think there's a lot of people out there like this that love to fish, and they fish spinning gear, bait caster, whatever, for years and years and years, and never just picked up the fly rod because they thought, that's too difficult. They're wrong. Aren't they?
4: 10 years or so ago, when Gary Loomis joined us, we started doing conventional rods, and one of my great fears was that, you know, being a Central Texas redneck, that the fly guys and the conventional guys aren't going to get along. And I was wrong. The conventional anglers, for the most part, see fly rods and think, I've always wanted to try that.
3: Yeah.
4: Learning curve is a little bit steep initially, but the rewards are immense.
3: Yes, they absolutely are. My first fly rod, Rick, was a fiberglass something or other that I bought for $25 at Walmart, which was a lot of money at Walmart for a fishing pole, because I just had to have some of that. And I was going up to the White River with my spinning gear, been there many times before, and I thought, this time I'm taking a fly rod. And I fumbled around and learned and read and finally caught a fish, and it changed my fishing life. It's so much fun.
4: I got to start really early with mine was a Shakespeare Wonder Rod, about 1960. Foam spiders, bluegill, little bass in Central Texas around the farm. Never gave up the conventional gear, but when the conditions are right, the opportunity's right, it's an awesome piece of equipment to have.
3: Yeah, absolutely is. Boy, we're blessed to have some tremendous, just right here in North America, and we've got stations that carry us all over the United States, and everywhere that they can hear us, from Florida to Wisconsin to Alaska, we're blessed to have great fly fishing everywhere you go.
4: environmentally conscious people, fly fishers are among the very, very best. And when I got into the business 22 years ago, everybody said, well, where do you fly fish in Dallas, Texas? You know, the trip starts at DFW, and you're 3.5 hours from anywhere in North America.
2: Yeah,
4: so exactly, you're right.
3: And, you know, it's not a far drive from here. It's a pleasant drive, really, to the White River, the Buffalo in Arkansas, Norfolk River. They're having a little trouble on Norfolk right now, but it'll be back because of low water in the lake. But we've talked about this before. The White River may be the finest trout fishery in North America.
4: Very well could be. And for the monster brown trout, you know, they ping pong back and forth from the North Fork of the White to the White to the record brown trout. And the water is beautiful. The country is beautiful. Everything about it. I don't know that I would rather go there than I would to the Rockies.
2: Yeah, yeah.
3: Can't hardly go wrong either way.
4: No,
3: I tell you.
4: Can't.
3: Hey, Rick, you've had an opportunity because you guys built such a wonderful fly rod at Temple Fork, and word got out, and people liked your product. You've had an opportunity to fish with some of the very best fly fishermen and some of the most famous folks that maybe were not that great with the fly rod, but who are some of the folks you've had an opportunity to fish with through the years because of your great success with your rods?
4: The first notable would have been Flip Pallet, and
2: yeah,
4: my first saltwater fly trip down to Florida, Biscayne Bay, Flamingo. 83 was the first year. My biggest bonefish goes back to 1984 with Flip. We became great friends, and then I realized he fished for work and he hunted deer for fun, and
2: yeah,
4: so he's been to the family ranch down in Hill Country 30 some odd years now.
3: Wow, he comes down every year still.
4: Every year.
3: Oh, that's awesome. That's awesome. And then a time came when Lefty Cray wanted to join the team and be with you guys. That's, do you just sit and listen when you're in Lefty's presence?
4: In the shadow of giants, Lefty has become such an incredible good friend, and you know, he can't stop teaching. He just turned 92 years old, and he was planning to come down to my daughter's wedding, and but he does an event every weekend at 92, and he told me the other day that because of selfies and kids in his lap and everything and cell phones, every time he leaves, he's got some kind of new cold virus. So
3: I remember the first meeting that I had with Lefty, which you arranged. He said something that day which was profound, and I'll always remember it, and I use it from time to time as I have more candles on my birthday cake, Rick. And he said, I'm so old I can remember when women wore earrings and men wore tattoos.
4: Well put. I mean, there are books of Leftyisms.
3: Yeah. what a prince of a guy he is. How many other folks, maybe from the entertainment world or whatever, are fishing your rods? Or maybe you see a picture of them somewhere, and they're fishing a Temple Fork rod, and you go, wow, that's pretty cool.
4: Tons. And, you know, from Flip and Lefty and Yvonne Chouinard fishing the Buccaneer Bones.
2: Yeah.
4: Pirates of the Flats, all those type things, and doing it with TV celebrities, movie celebrities, you know, more than I could ever name.
2: Yeah.
4: But it's interesting to get a call from Michael Keaton at the warehouse, and the office girls are saying, was that really Michael Keaton? Well, yeah, you know, Lefty told him about BDK fly rods, and he wanted to talk about rods for his place in Montana. And
3: oh, that's terrific. Well, congratulations. The Dallas chapter of the Coastal Conservation Association recently awarded you with their most grand respect. And you told me, boy, I don't deserve this. You're the only guy that would say that about Rick Pope. You do deserve it. Congratulations.
4: Well, the company and the ethic deserves it. Trying to get more people into the sport. The fish are the canary in the coal mine. And the more people that are aware and trying to catch them, the more they are trying to take care of them. So God bless the CCA. It's all good.
3: Yep, absolutely. Typical Rick Pope. Deflect from yourself and put the glory elsewhere. Rick, it's a pleasure to know you, and sure good to see you.
4: My pleasure, Billy. Thank you, man.

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1: We are retelling some campfire tales with some really good friends on the show today. One of those is Bass Fishing Hall of Famer Mark Davis up in Mount Ida, Arkansas. I called Mark after Bass founder Ray Scott passed away.
7: Mark, the fishing industry lost one of its one of the giants just days ago in Ray Scott, and I thought about you and a handful of guys that have been doing this a while. Surely you've got memories of Ray and worked with him quite a bit.
8: Absolutely, Billy. I've got so many great memories of Ray. And, you know, I guess the first one that comes to mind was a funny story. He, you know, Ray could sell ice to Eskimos. You know, I mean, he was just he was the ultimate salesman, always looking for a way to make a dollar. And he was always on to me. He knew I liked to hunt. And he was always wanting me to do this Saskatchewan deer hunting. I don't know exactly what he had invested up there in Saskatchewan, but he was part owner or something of a big 20. It was 20 square miles of property that he had up there with a lot of big whitetails. So, you know, he kept telling me, and I don't remember the price. It was like $6,000. Imagine, this is back in the early 90s. $6,000 to go on this deer hunt. And I'm like, no, Ray, I can't afford that, you know. And he just kept on and on and on about it. And I never would go. So I won Angler of the Year in 95. And he said, well, what about now? You can afford it now. And I said, well, no, not really. I said, not really, Ray. You don't pay enough to win Angler of the Year to do that. So we went to the Classic, and we were at a Classic over in North Carolina, there at Greensboro, and we just happened that we got on the elevator at the same time on this big Hilton or Sheraton or whatever it was, we're there where we were staying. And he said, now, Mark Davis, he said, now, I've been trying to get you to go on this hunting deal. He said, now, if you won the Classic, would you go? I said, oh, well, yeah, sure. If I win the Classic, I'll go. Now, I'll be John Brown if I didn't win the Classic, you know. And as soon as he gave me the trophy and all that, got off stage, he looked at me and he said, we're going to Saskatchewan. I said, yes, we are, Ray. We're going to Saskatchewan. Actually, it was myself and Tommy Biffle and David Fritz and a couple other guys went on that trip, and we had a great time. Had a great time up there.
7: You know, I'm going to be talking to a lot of folks about their memories of Ray Scott, and no one is going to top that story. That's Ray Scott in a nutshell right there. He was always trying to sell something.
8: Oh, yeah. Yeah, he was, you know, he told this one on himself. I got to tell you this real quick. So, when he was in grade school, he was a pretty good size, you know, tall, right? He was a tall guy, and he had a pretty hefty appetite. So he figured out his mother would make these homemade sandwiches. They were just absolutely just wonderful. You know, South Alabama, good old country cook, Ray's mama. So Ray would figure out, he said, well, you know, I could sell half of my sandwich every day. And he said, I could probably make a nickel for half a sandwich. So he started selling half a sandwich every day for a nickel. And the kids were just lined up fighting over it. He said, so I decided, I told mom, he told her, I'm just, that one sandwich is just not enough. I'm only two. So she makes two sandwiches. Well, Ray, being the entrepreneur he was, he didn't stop that extra sandwich as a whole. He cut it in half. And, so now he's making 15 cents a day. And the sandwiches were so good, the kids were fighting over them. And finally the principal had to call Ray's mother and say, Mrs. Scott, you're going to have to quit this, you know, stop this, making these sandwiches. It's causing such a disturbance in the lunchroom. She said, what are you talking about? She said, Ray is selling these sandwiches. So, so Ray got busted for selling sandwiches. But I mean, this is when he was in grade school. So it's what a guy. He was such a he was always looking for a way to make a nickel and had a lot of fun along the way, dude. And I miss him so much. But
7: what a
8: character.
7: Boy, he sold bass fishing to America, didn't he? Didn't he have a great idea?
8: He did. He really did. And he did have to sell it, you know. If you go back and look at that, that wasn't an easy task. You know, he created and he birthed a new sport and sold it to America is what he did. And that was no easy job what he did. You look way back in when he started back in the 60s. But,
7: And
8: how many of us have been able to carve out a living from what Ray started back in those days? We owe him so much.
7: Oh yeah, absolutely. And you know, the way he did it and thought things through to put everybody on an airplane and fly them to an unknown lake with a box of tackle and matching boats for everybody. That level playing field. That was a big attention getter. That was one way to make your tournament fair, but it was really a big story for the media.
8: It was, and he realized the importance of that.
7: Yeah, he did.
8: Way back there, he sure did. What a guy.
7: Mark, I appreciate you sharing your race stories with us, and I knew that his death would touch you personally and set you to reminiscing a bit, and I appreciate you doing that with us. Thank you much.
8: You bet, Betty. Anytime. Enjoyed it, buddy.
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1: 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Till then, may God bless you and your bunch.
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12: Zora Mandani's candidates won in three major New York City primary congressional races on Tuesday. The so-called Democratic Socialists are really just socialists who thought they might not win if they ran as socialists. Granted, these races were in ultra-liberal New York City, but they're starting to win in other parts of the country, too. The question is, what kind of nation do we want for our descendants? We inherited an economy known as capitalism that lifted all boats from people willing to get in them. Our parents and grandparents won the Cold War. Now, especially younger people who have no experience with socialism and its twin brother communism appear ready to embrace it. We must fight back. It begins by getting kids out of failing public schools, taking advantage of school choice programs, or homeschooling them. If they go to college, make sure it's one where traditional values are taught. Ronald Reagan used to say we are only one generation away from losing it all. Is this that generation? I'm Cal Thomas.
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4: 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Terrell Hills. San Antonio. 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
14: News this hour at Town Hall. I'm Bob Agnew in Washington. The situation has grown more desperate by the hour in Venezuela as people dig through the rubble of collapsed homes and apartment buildings in the aftermath of this week's earthquakes. Charles A. Ledesma reports amid a disappointing government response. Many people are taking their appeals to find missing loved ones online.
15: With communication patchy, social media and online registries have become a crucial tool for many Venezuelans seeking information and resources beyond sparse government statistics.
14: Engineers say the back-to-back quakes this week are the worst the country has seen in more than 100 years. 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Israeli ambassador to the United States, Michael Leiter, calls the new agreement with Lebanon
16: real peace, where both countries will live in security, where Israel's and Lebanon's sovereignty will be respected, honored, and protected.
14: That ceasefire is contingent on a complete cessation of fire by the terrorist group Hezbollah. Until then, Israel will hole up in southern Lebanon. AI dragging down the markets.
17: Major indexes closed mostly lower on Wall Street. The S&P 500 ended nearly flat Friday with a loss of less than a tenth of a percent. The Dow slipped 44 points. That's about a tenth of a percent. The NASDAQ composite fell 0.2%. Big drops for Micron Technology and other AI-related companies offset gains in other sectors like healthcare. Micron sank 6.7%. The chip company's stock has roughly quadrupled so far this year. Companies with big fuel bills got some help as oil prices fell back to where they were before the war with Iran. Seth Sutel, New York.
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19: Hello, I'm David Jeremiah, here to remind us that America's 250th anniversary is more than a milestone to celebrate, it's a moment to remember. 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A nation is not held together by prosperity alone, but by truth, virtue, and the character of its people. 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So let us thank God for His goodness to America and ask Him to guide us in the days ahead. 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
27: 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I'm Eric G. Thanks for joining us today. We have got an episode for you guys today that is we have been talking about for a while, and I've wanted to do it, and we finally have done it. We've got Titus and Kelly from Treadline Hardwood out there. They are my neighbors, and they got to come on the show because I believe what these guys are doing. And you know something? We haven't really dove into hardwood flooring and flooring like that like we should have in the past. So this episode is for you. Guys, welcome to Around the House.
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29: Thank you.
0: Well, we're going to have a fun discussion today because I tell you what, flooring is one of those things that I think is very rightfully so intimidating for many homeowners out there. And it is something that sounds so easy, but to do it can be so difficult, or you got to be really skilled to do it, especially when it comes down to refinishing and things like that. I have seen so many contractor disasters, let alone homeowner disasters, of running down to the big orange store and grabbing the most aggressive sander and taking half the floor off with it. What do you guys see out there?
1: I mean, we see a lot of that. And I guess generally speaking, it is a little bit more difficult than people realize when they start. And I would say the biggest thing is just what a lot of people don't realize is the devil's in the details when it comes to hardwood floors. I think anyone can go pick up a sander from Home Depot and bring it into their house. But when it comes to all the handwork and all the minor things around the edges and things like that's really where professionals shine opposed to a homeowner.
0: No question. And I tell you what, I have seen so many horrific sanding jobs out there where it looks like you walk in a room and I'm like, this has more waves than the Pacific Ocean does in it, because obviously things were not done correctly.
2: I can second and third and fourth that. I do inspections on wood floors all the time, and people don't realize how much technicality is required to sand a floor properly. And it can get out of hand very quickly.
0: And it's all depending on the finish. I mean, Kelly, you're a little bit different in this, where Titus is really treadline hardwood all the way through on that. That's what you guys do. But you're also one of the national experts, as far as what I could say about you, for flooring altogether. So you do a lot with treadline. And then, of course, you've got a whole bunch you do outside of that.
2: Yeah, I'm an inspector with the National Wood Flooring Association. So I go around when something does go wrong with the hardwood floor, and I inspect it on site, talk to all the people involved, find out kind of the hows, whys, becauses of the failures. And professionals can fail too. So it's not just homeowners. So that also speaks to how difficult it can be to get your floor right. So yeah, now I see a lot of things that go wrong and try to help when I can, especially on the red line side, prevent those things from happening. So,
0: but it's so crazy. People go out, buy that home, and maybe it was built in the 70s, 80s, or 90s, or even early 2000s. And who knows what finishes on there. And half the time it's some like weird white pickled oak or white oak or something that looks kind of a milky white or even a pink. And they think, oh, great weekend project, I'm going to fix that. And it's so far from the truth.
1: Yeah, yeah, definitely. And then it gets so much deeper than just the sanding portion. We haven't even really touched down on finishes yet, as far as what finishes to choose, the application process, and then all the different chemical makeups between all of them to make sure that they play nicely together. And I've definitely seen my own horror stories of people calling me, having me come in and fix what they've done. And the kind of things people come up with is pretty crazy.
0: Well, I think that one of the big problems that I see out there is that there's so many different finishes depending, right, on the age of the product that's down there. It could be waxed from the 50s. It could be an aluminum oxide that was pre-finished. And all those are way different preps just to get a finish on it, right?
1: Oh, yeah. Oh, yeah. For example, some of the wax floors, things like that, you need different chemicals to strip them off. They'll clog your sandpaper, things like that. Aluminum oxide is its own animal in the sense that aluminum oxide is a type of sandpaper. So you find yourself sanding sandpaper with sandpaper. And even for us as the pros, depending on the size of the project, it takes twice the time for us to get through that. And then you have just like your water base and your Swedish finishes. I don't know if you know about those, Eric.
0: Yeah.
1: They don't like to play nice either. So if you don't sand them all the way off, they won't mix when you put the new stuff back down. So it gets pretty deep.
0: Well, especially when it's like basic 101. You're trying to mix water and oil.
1: Yep.
0: They don't go well together that way. So I get that. You've got waxes out there, which if you got any wax on it and you put something that's a water-based finish on it, it's just going to fisheye and create a mess. If it even cures, I bet.
1: Yeah,
2: they're
1: Go ahead.
2: I was going to say, there's also situations where, you know, some of those older floors where you've got waxes and different things that have soaked so deeply into the pores of the wood, when the floor is sanded, that doesn't always come out completely. And sometimes the sanding, because of the heat and stuff, will actually reactivate it and come up to the top. And then it reacts with the finish, right? So you can have some issues when it comes to that type of stuff, too. That, but you'd never know that any of that was even in the floor when you go to sand it.
0: Yeah, that's those rookie mistakes that we see out there. And I think, to me, my favorite floor is a hardwood floor. I like the, I've seen enough issues with, there's a lot of people, oh, just put the pre-finished stuff down. I get it. But to me, as a homeowner and as somebody doing the project myself, you're just not going to get the same look when you put a pre-finished product down. What's your guys' take on that? I'm not the biggest fan of it personally.
1: Well, I mean, I guess it kind of depends, right? Because there's, when it comes to pre-finish, there's tons of different levels, right? You have your solid pre-finished, which is going to be your real wood. And I guess in my mind, that's real wood. And you could refinish it just as many times as your sand and finish on site floor, right? And then you go into some of the engineered products, and some of those last just as long as the sand and finish on site, right? Because there's only so much that you can sand out of them before they're trash, no matter what. And then from there, you have the engineered, which is the cheaper stuff. Obviously, it's wood, but it's not quite a complete substitute. And so I guess from my opinion, as long as you're educating yourself properly and picking what works best for you and what you got, I've got no problem with it.
0: Nice. Yeah. To me, I've always had dogs and pets and things like that. To me, I love that finish over the top. And I know it's not foolproof, but I sure love the sand and finish in place, because to me, it just gives it a smoother look. I don't have little micro bevels or something to catch dirt in and all that other stuff. But that's my take on it. And I know other people like that look, and I have no problem with it. It's a personal opinion. But to me, I sure like the look of just a well done finished floor that was done on site.
2: I think something to note about that is the finishes that they put on site, the pre-finish, right? They're done at a factory, are very different than what we put on site. So for example, what is put on site is typically something that has a little bit more stretch in it, right? Like a urethane type base of some kind, whether it's a water base or something like that. What they put on at factories it's typically more of an aluminum oxide type finish, which has, it's a harder, more, I guess you could call brittle finish versus kind of the stretchy finish. And so they wear it very differently. So a site finish floor, typically you'll get scratches, dents, dings, that kind of stuff. But a lot of times the finish is a little more stretchy, so you don't see it in the same way. You almost see like dents a little bit faster, especially when it comes to like pets and different things like that. Where the aluminum oxide, because of that brittle, that oxide is actually a crystalline structure. And when it scratches white. So you see it more presently. It may be a harder finish on like a scratch resistant test, but you see that scratch much more apparently on the floor. So some people think, oh, this finish isn't wearing well, it's not holding up or something like that. It's doing what it's supposed to be doing. You just see it in a different way. And a lot of people don't realize that until they're living on the floor.
26: 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Around the House will be right back with more from Treadline as we talk about the secrets of flooring.

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3: 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Anthony Holm brings sharp, straight talk insight into Texas politics, policy, and conservative values. He takes on the big questions. Where's Texas headed? 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
3: 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Welcome back to the Around the House Show. Eric G. has been chatting with Portland, Oregon's Treadline Construction and have been discussing flooring for your home. Now let's get back to Kelly and Titus from Treadline.
6: And the other issue is how do you fix that? You've got on a pre-finished floor, man, you're very limited on what you can do with that.
7: Yeah, pre-finished floors, there's a couple issues. Number one, you're typically dealing with products that are warranted by the manufacturer for a certain number of years. And if you start to mess with it, you lose your warranty. The other factor is if you're going to fix it, generally speaking, it's hard to do individual boards unless you have leftover stock, right? If you bought extra when you first put the floor in, which a lot of people don't even think about. But yeah, if you don't have extra boards and you go to try to replace a couple of them, that floor may not exist anymore. Or you're dealing with old versus new, right? A floor that's been down and you've worn on it, it's been exposed to UV, oxidation, wear and tear, all of that. It's going to be a different color, different sheen, all of these different factors. You bring a brand new board and put it in the middle of your floor, it's going to look kind of crappy. Those are things to think about.
6: Well, that brings up a good point. Wood species is a huge deal because I love a black walnut 8-inch wide plank floor, but if I've got windows, that's now an issue. I've seen some stuff where it's a view home and they've got a pool and it's reflecting off a couple surfaces, and all of a sudden that stuff looks like driftwood in 2 years because all the UV is just destroying it.
2: Yeah. I mean, so there's definitely differences between some of your species and your photosensitivity, right? And then on top of that, just the hardness level, depending on what people are planning on doing with their wood floors, you might want to think about how hard it is if you have kids or pets or something like that. For example, like Brazilian cherry is pretty common over here in the Pacific Northwest. We see it in a lot of the houses built in the early 2000s. Very, very hard. Comes out of the Amazon rainforest. But very photosensitive. So within about 6 months, it's already started its first color cycle, and it'll go all the way from kind of a pale pinky red color all the way to like a deep blood red. And the amount of times I've seen people flip their rugs, the ones that are underneath the sun, and it's just pale floor underneath. And the unfortunate thing is stuff like that, it just doesn't sand out. Those are just stuck forever. But very hard.
6: Now they hope it catches up when they move the rug again.
2: They do. Usually if people move their rugs, usually by year one or two, they'll start to blend together. But yeah,
6: I've seen that happen so many times. I had a house probably 20 years ago in Seattle that they ran into some issues, and they had the painters had came in and taped off the floor, and there was a lot of sun coming in off the Puget Sound reflecting in there, and they pulled it up and there were tape marks everywhere. And they just had to wait it out, which was not their answer they wanted to hear, but there was not really another way to deal with it.
2: No.
6: Yeah. It was on the cabinets. So it had cherry cabinets. It was on the floor. It was just one of those things where it was just all right, guys. I mean, the contractors were in there trying to put halogen lights and taking the UV filters off, trying to get stuff to equal out, but it was a nightmare. And sometimes that tape can cause a headache with something that's really, really sensitive like that.
2: Exactly.
7: Well, it's important to note that all floors, all wood species are sensitive in some form or fashion to light and, again, oxidation, wear and tear, all of that. They will change color over time. There are just certain species that are more prone to that than others, right? So typically most people here in the Northwest have like an oak floor, red oak, white oak, something like that. There are the popular exotics, Brazilian cherry, walnuts, things like that. But there are species that are more photosensitive than others. So if that's something that somebody would be concerned about, and if you're very sensitive and you can't stand having those lines or issues show up, then you should stay away from those species that are more photosensitive for sure.
6: Well, in the 90s and 2000s, we saw hard rock maple going in places and things like that. And boy, that stuff can yellow and look not what you hope it looked for. And pretty quickly, depending on the finish and, again, how much UV control is coming into that place, it seems.
7: Absolutely. There are ways that you can kind of minimize some of that, too. There are some additives that you can put into some of the finishes nowadays that are like UV filters. They act as almost like a sunscreen that'll slow down that process. I usually will recommend those if people do have photosensitive woods like maple or Brazilian cherry or walnut. And then also you can manipulate with color. So stain color, right? So you can utilize a stain color, which will also kind of act as like a sunscreen for your wood. And it will slow down that color change process. Again, it will absolutely still change over time. You just may not be able to see it with the naked eye kind of a thing. So that's another way that you can kind of address some of those issues.
6: That's cool. I like that. Now, there's so many a lot of changes I'm seeing out there when it comes to hardwoods. I'm seeing companies now starting to advertise. And again, I don't know the answer to this, but I'm hearing companies actually advertise, we've got waterproof hardwood floors. How do you do that? I scratch my head as a former contractor DIYer and go, all right, there's a cut in there someplace. How are you going to do that? It doesn't make sense to me, but is there actually a product out there that's kind of like that at least?
2: Well, when people are talking about waterproof floors, they're likely talking about some of your plastic vinyl products, the click materials, things like that, I assume is what you're referring to. And when it comes to those, the product itself, yeah, it's waterproof. In essence, plastic. It's just a chunk of plastic, right? But there's so many other factors involved. Like, could I install it at the bottom of my swimming pool and it would probably be fine? Yeah. But on the other hand, it's not impermeable to water in the sense that if someone spills something or something like that, it will still seep between the gaps. And then the real problem that you're going to have is because it's like a solid layer of plastic, this moisture gets trapped underneath it and it'll end up rotting out your subfloor. We've seen that countless times, and it seems to be, we see it more now than we have ever in the sense that these LVTs and SPCs, these plastic floors have kind of taken the world by storm. And it's been a bit of a challenge for us, people pushing real hardwood because it's real. And so we've started to see more and more of that start to appear. But I guess to answer your question, they are waterproof.
6: Yeah, there's a hardwood company up in Seattle. I forget what their name is, but they're actually trying to promote a waterproof solid hardwood. And if they say it's in their finish, I'm like, man, there's no way I would put that in a bathroom and expect that to get not damaged just with kids or anything else. But that's me.
7: There are a couple products out there where they've used some sort of form or fashion to almost like impregnate the actual wood species itself with some sort of finish type material. They're pretty unique. They're not popular on the market, but there are a few out there. So it could be one of those products that they're utilizing that sort of technology. I've also seen some where instead of like a typical wood backing on like an engineered floor, they'll use a plastic backing. So it's an actual piece of wood that's kind of been almost seated in a plastic form of the core, if

0: might be fine, but there are other factors that may go into the fact that it's maybe not quite as waterproof, lifeproof, you know, mm-hmm. impenetrable. A lot of those tend to be a marketing gimmicks when it comes down to it. I mean, if you really look at the warranty information, a lot of times there's a lot of disclaimers. So just be careful what you're picking and make sure you understand the entire product is what I would say.
1: Yeah, there was one time, this was probably 25 years ago when bamboo first came on the market, and I went, I'm going to try this. Maybe 30 years ago. It was a long time ago. It was when it first showed up at Costco.
2: To find out more, head to AroundTheHouseOnline.com. Around the House will be right back with more from Treadline as we talk about the secrets of flooring.
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4: With SRN News, I'm Bob Agnew in Washington. Secretary of State Marco Rubio says Israel and Lebanon have reached a framework agreement aimed at achieving lasting peace and security. It calls for the implementation of a ceasefire between the two countries that is contingent on a complete cessation of fire by the terrorist group Hezbollah. Utah's restricting fireworks as the largest wildfire in the country grows fueled by dry conditions and gusting winds. It's called the Cottonwood Fire. It's burning in southern Utah. And was unchecked as of Friday, burning across more than 112 square miles. The National Weather Service issued a rare, particularly dangerous situation for a section of Utah on Friday. The U.S. is sending hundreds of aid workers along with equipment and other supplies to help Venezuela deal with the aftermath of two powerful earthquakes. A desperate search continues at this hour for those trapped in the rubble.
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0: Eric G. has been chatting with Portland, Oregon's Treadline Construction and have been discussing flooring for your home. Now let's get back to Kelly and Titus from Treadline.
1: I went, oh, I'm going to do this in my entryway and see how it worked. I had it in there for maybe a month and a half, and I'm like, this is coming out. It could not handle. I was like, this is the most horrible product. It was just getting, I had kids, but it was just getting tore up so quickly. And boy, I'm happy I didn't do the whole house with it, but it was just fell apart so quickly. Once you got through the wear layer on it, it just came apart like it was grass. It was kind of, it is.
2: It is basically. It's a fast growing tree-ish grass, whatever you want to call it. And basically they just take the fibers, pull them all apart, and then put them back together with a bunch of resins. And they're very sensitive to moisture. So a lot of people don't realize that. So in an entry where you've got people tracking in mud and rain and whatever all day, obviously it's not going to be a good fit. A lot of the bamboo products that are now out on the market, they still have a very high hardness, durability to them, but they're so linear in their look. Every scratch, dent, and ding you can see right away. And then again, they're pretty sensitive to moisture. So they could be a right fit for the right person in the right home. Everybody's got a little bit different lifestyle, a little bit different expectation of what they want their floor to do. So finding the right floor, whether it's the right species, the right color, the right texture, the right format, whether it's solid or engineered or anything like that, there's a lot of factors that go into picking the right floor, and not every floor is right for everybody.
1: Great point, Kelly. Great point. And one of the things too is you got to be very careful. You know where that's coming from, because I've seen some of the bamboo products come out with just, they keep it from turning black because they've dipped it in formaldehyde overseas. And you can have some other health issues with that if you're sensitive to that. It's something you got to be really careful with.
2: Sure. There's certainly products out there. You want a quality product when you're purchasing something. It's a pretty big investment for just about anybody. This is not a small investment. Even if you're going for a lower cost floor, it's still a pretty big investment and something that you should be able to live on for decades if it's the right floor. But if you're choosing something that's a little bit inferior quality, you don't know where it came from, there could be all kinds of different things that could affect the outcome of how you wear on it, whether it's off-gassing certain things. Definitely do your research into the product and make sure you're getting something quality.
3: Yeah, I totally agree with Kelly. And I guess on top of that, bamboo is kind of its own special thing in the sense that it's been a big victim of greenwashing. There's a lot of manufacturers in China or wherever that'll send these over, and they're advertised as eco-friendly products. And people will choose them over traditional hardwood because they think that cutting down trees is bad. But what they don't realize is that these bamboo floors are being created in a factory, right? They're being impregnated with resins and formaldehydes and who knows what else. And then they're being coated with different coatings that sometimes aren't the best. And then they're being sent across the ocean. Most of your traditional oaks that we see over here are usually coming from northern United States, southern United States, whether it's a red or white or Canada. And all they're doing is they're getting cut down. And most of these loggers, sorry, I lost my train of thought.
1: That's okay. Yeah. I mean, what you have is Titus, it's interesting because you've got a very clear path to market with that. They're cutting it down. It's going to a logging truck. It's going to the mill, everything else. Where I've seen videos of what was 15 years ago with some of the bamboo products where they get in there with a backhoe. They dig these big pits and fill it up with formaldehyde, and they're cutting the bamboo down, dipping that in before it goes out so it doesn't get to kill the mold, the mildew, and all that stuff on it. And then it goes out and gets made into flooring. And I'm like, yeah, that's a whole different path to market than what you see with a traditional hardwood. For me, pretty black and white. That's not green to me. It's way greener to be putting in a American hardwood there and get something that's fairly locally sourced.
3: Yeah. And I guess what I was going to say was to safe forestry practices are required by the U.S. at this point. If you're logging trees in the United States, you have to meet those certain regulations and have those plans in place. And there's just that China or wherever your bamboo is coming from, they're not practicing those sustainability practices when it comes to any of that. And obviously the journey from the forest to the mill to your front door with some of these traditional North American hardwoods is significantly better in a lot of ways.
1: Yeah. So out and finished, and maybe Kelly, this is a great question for you on this one. there's so many different finishes that I'm seeing out there in the marketplace. And first off, when I tell people, hey, I'm thinking about doing my floors, I always say the first place isn't to go to the home center. Go to a place, if you're going to DIY this, understand the different products, because you don't want to be getting the home center. You want to be actually working with people that actually know hardwood floors. What are the finishes that you're liking out there? And again, it's depending on the look, whether it's a matte finish oil-based or one of the new water-based finishes or urethanes out there. What are you seeing in the marketplace today that you like?
2: So there's a couple different factors. One of the bigger ones is going to be durability, right? So how long is it going to last? Because you don't want to be refinishing your floors faster than you want to, because again, another big investment, right? So durability is a huge factor, and every single type of finish has a little bit of different durability. One of the specialties that Treadline uses is what's called a Swedish finish. It's an acid cured solvent based conversion varnish. Sounds really scary.
1: It's not. It's a good finish.
2: It's a very good finish. As far as durability goes, it is the most durable thing that can be applied to your floor on site today. Then the second most popular one is probably a water-based finish. So instead of that acid cured solvent based, right, you've got a water-based type finish, right? These finishes are typically two component, right? So kind of like an epoxy, but not quite so brittle. But the durability between the two is night and day. So like a water-based finish, a typical refinish is going to be somewhere in the 5 to 7 year mark. A Swedish finish, you're typically going to get somewhere between 10 and 20 years, depending on your lifestyle. That may not be a factor. If you're a little grandma that never has anybody over and you wear socks, like a water-based finish would be more than sufficient for you. But, you know, somebody's got 5 dogs and 5 kids and wears shoes all the time, they're going to want something a little more durable, right? They also have very different looks. So like a Swedish finish typically gives you a little bit more richer, deeper, more, I don't want to say amber because that's a bad word in today's market, but a little bit more of an oil type look to the finish, where a water-based finish has a typical like white, milky, sort of like a plasticky look to it, which may also be very popular, right? So a lot of the like Scandinavian looks and kind of the more modern, lighter looks, that water base might be a good finish for color. Color versus durability, those, which one's more important to you? And then there's also other finishes out there. One that I really like is, it's called a penetrating oil. It's not a film-based finish. So a film-based finish, like the Swedish and water-based that we're talking about, is a film that sits on top of your floor and you wear down on it over time. And then when that's worn off, you put more film on it. A penetrating oil is an oil that actually seeps into the pores of the wood, freezes inside those pores, and then hardens, and that's where your durability comes from. It actually raises the hardness level of the species of wood that you're putting it on. And those floors, when you're wearing on them, you can't see the scratches in the same way because there's no film that you're scratching on. So if you're kind of looking for something that's a more natural, like no sheen, like a very traditional European sort of look, a penetrating oil might be a great option for you. So there's a lot of different options out there. Those are just 3 of my favorite ones and the most popular ones that we see, especially here in the Northwest. But every single one has its own pros and cons. And I would certainly talk to a professional about what would be right for your home and your lifestyle, because everybody's got a little bit different factor that needs to be considered.
1: Yeah, that makes sense. And I'm sure, Titus, when you're out at the job site talking to people out there, there's 22 variables, right, that go into that decision-making process of what's going to be the right floor for you.
3: Oh, yeah. Yeah. And it's a lot like what Kelly said. If you have dogs and kids and things like that, then, and you live up more of the traditional American lifestyle, everybody's in and out, everybody's always doing things, right? Things like that. And you're looking to basically have your floors done and be done and very minimal maintenance. Typically, I push people in the direction of a Swedish finish, right? With the understanding that durability is the priority and maybe looks are second. When people are really trying to achieve that kind of European white oak look, which is really, really in right now, kind of that matte European white oak look, water base is usually the direction I push them if they're willing to give up that durability. And then these penetrating oils that Kelly mentioned, they're a little more DIY friendly.
0: 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Around the House will be right back with more from Treadline as we talk about the secrets of flooring.
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8: Daria Lisa Avila Shevelar is one of the Democratic socialists who stunned New York Democrats on Tuesday. She defeated a longtime Democrat incumbent in the 13th Congressional District primary. Shevelar has a long history of posting messages that are critical of America. Once said that she used an American flag to wipe her filthy hands, used Old Glory like it was a napkin. She also called our nation a disgrace. I can't repeat her exact words because this is a family-friendly radio station. Congressman Randy Fine, the Republican from Florida, said the Democratic Socialists who were elected are very bad people. Some of them actually support Muslim terrorists. Shevelar also wants to outlaw deportation, open our borders, and shut down police departments and open prisons. To be perfectly clear, this woman is nuts, and every freedom-loving patriot better pay very close attention to what's happening. The communists have already conquered New York City. It won't be long until they invade the heartland. Good day.
0: 9:30 a.m. The Answer. Welcome back to the Around the House show. Eric G. has been chatting with Portland, Oregon's Treadline Construction. To find out more about the show, head to aroundthehouseonline.com. Now, let's get back to the show and wrap up our discussion about flooring.
1: So true. I had an expert on here a few weeks ago that said that 81% of homes in the United States needed dehumidification. And I'm like, holy smokes. So if you're getting up in that 50, 60%, yeah, now everything's getting expanded. And then when we get into those months, whether it's in wherever you're at in the country where maybe you've got the air conditioning running and it's way dry, or the heat running and it's dry, yeah, that's just more problems of things moving around. The more stable you can keep it, the happier the whole house is.
2: Well, and the more happy you are as a person. If you can put a humidification system control in your own house, it's actually better for you to live in. It actually will change your energy bills, your heating, your actual heating system and air conditioning system are more efficient. And then all of your wood products in your entire house. And it's not just the wood floor. It could be the wood casing around your windows and doors, trims, your cabinetry, all of that stuff is sensitive to that. A lot of times you don't pay attention to the little gaps and cracks that are everywhere, or whether they swell up or shrink down. But those are happening all the time throughout your entire structure.
1: Yeah, I saw an insurance claim probably 10 years ago. And in my background as a kitchen and bath designer, they had your typical 80s, 90s thermofoil cabinet. So it's the particle board with the vinyl wrapped around them that's shrink wrapped. I walked in and I have never seen woods just swell up like that. Well, come to find out it was a rental, and the people had in the basement had a pot shop going down there. So they were 80% humidity in this house, and they were doing the basement. And I had never seen anything explode like that because the doors had fractures from where the vinyl had just tore apart because the particle board really had swelled up probably 30 or 40% just from the humidity. And yeah. I wish I would have taken better pictures back then because it just told such a story about humidity in the house of visually what happens if you don't control it.
3: Yeah. And I guess kind of the other side of it, a really dry floor, you'll have problems as well. We talk about all the extremes because they're the ones that are most catastrophic when it comes to high humidity levels or high levels of moisture. On the other hand, low humidity levels, you'll end up with very gappy floors, and then typically they'll get loose and you'll develop squeaks and pops and other issues. And I've seen it go both ways. I've seen installers install floors that are too wet and they dry out in the house and shrink up, and I'll get phone calls. Hey, my floor is really poppy. It's bouncing around. Things are doing stuff. It was nailed down. I don't know what happened. And it's just the floor just shrank down and it's too small.
1: Yeah, absolutely. And then that's a hard one. Says, okay, what are you going to do to get it? Are you going to raise humidity in there slowly? What are you going to do so you don't overcompensate for that?
3: Yeah. And unfortunately, if the floor was just that wet and it shrank that much, there's really nothing you can do. You make your whole house wet.
1: That makes sense.
3: So
1: I wanted to give a little public service announcement too for you DIYers and even contractors out there. If you're working in that old house and you see this black tar adhesive on the hardwood, slow your roll and do some testing. I have seen so many social media pictures out there of people, hey, I'm working on this, and what's this gummy stuff? I'm just going to sand it. That can be an issue. So be careful of that asbestos mastic out there. It can be an issue, guys. So be careful out there when you're trying to take down or save that old 1920s floor that maybe somebody in 1955 said, I'm not finishing. I'm putting this vinyl down. And well, you could have a hot mess going on there and you could make it a lot worse if you don't handle it correctly. Titus, how do you guys deal with that stuff? Is that something where you just bring in the asbestos people, let them take care of it, then come in afterwards? Or what's the best way? I've seen it where it's almost cheaper to rip it out, unfortunately.
3: Yeah, so it's a little bit dependent. Unfortunately, with asbestos, you have to call the asbestos people and have them take care of it, even if they have to tear it out, in the sense that we're not allowed to disturb it. Asbestos or lead paints, those need to be tested as well. After they're tested, obviously, we can do what we need to do. Even the gummy black tar mastic, even if it tests negative for asbestos, it's still quite a bit of work. Typically, we're actually using planers attached to our drum sanders, custom made planers, to shave all that off, because you'll be there for weeks trying to get it off.
1: I had that at my brother's house where we had that same thing, and he had an old house in Yakima, Washington that was 1920s, and the second floor had a fir floor down, but they had went down to Linoleum City or whatever and threw something on it and had all that black on it. And that was a nightmare. Tested it. It was fine, which I thought was kind of rare. I was happy about that. But there was no easy way to get that stuff off without making a hot mess.
3: There's no easy way. Some things that we've done in the past is we've actually installed hardwood floors on top of their existing hardwood floors, which I know some people advocate against the layering, but when you have asbestos abatement, it can be a pretty costly fiasco when you have to deal with that. You are able to install wood floors on top of your existing wood floors. So you just run it perpendicular to your existing and you can add another layer.
1: There we go. We all saw what happened to, what was that? Was that Trader Joe's here in Portland? When somebody, I don't know if you saw that one, Titus, but Trader Joe's was having some work done and they went scraping away and sanding away on the tar mastic while the store was open. And that was shut down, I think, for 3 weeks by the contractor cleaning the store up. And I'm like, holy smokes, that had to have been an expensive mistake. Yeah, imagine what that insurance claim was for that contractor, because that was ugly. But yeah, it was interesting news. When I saw it, I was just like, it was just a gut punch. I'm like, oh, someone who didn't know what they were supposed to be doing.
3: Yeah, or didn't know what to look for. The right people will look and go, that's probably asbestos. You should get it tested. I guess if you don't
1: absolutely
3: know, you don't know.
1: Yeah, you don't know if you don't know. And that's why bringing in the right professionals to look at the job can really be key. And Titus, what do you recommend for people out there? There's a lot of people out buying homes right now and they're walking around and they see that, boy, the hardwood could be cool, but it's the wrong color. If someone is going to reach out to you guys and say, when do you like to do that in the process? To me, it makes sense to, before you move in, to go have it done. So that way you can have it cured and ready to go and you don't have to be moving furniture around. But for those new home buyers out there looking for older homes that they want to refurbish, when do you recommend that to be done?
3: As far as the wood floors go?
1: Yeah, as far as wood floors, maybe it's got that 1970s white oak and Lake Oswego, let's say.
3: Yeah.
1: Do you recommend they go ahead and just do that right off the bat?
3: Well, yeah. Yeah. I mean, so even us as professionals, we try to be pretty efficient about it. And it's still a pretty painstaking process. We've got HEPA filters and dustless sanding systems in place, but it's still not necessarily a nice place to be. And moving all your furniture out, everything you have, everything that's on the wood floor has got to come out. And then typically people have to be out of the house when we're actually doing the finish coats on the worst case. So I definitely recommend if you're purchasing a new home, and you're thinking about doing the hardwood, it's much better to bite the bullet and do it now before you move in, and you'll be done. So,
1: well, you're not spending the week out at the coast or doing something, going on vacation while it's done, because you can't really be hanging around there.
3: Yeah, yeah. People can be around, at least for the sanding portion. We've got the dustless part down to a science. So the guys aren't wearing masks when they're sanding the floor anymore. But when it comes to these finish coats, I would say the majority of the finish that we put down is that Swedish finish that Kelly mentioned earlier. It's some pretty stinky stuff. The stuff, the fumes in the air are pretty substantial. We're wearing full face respirators. Our noses are burning. Our eyes are burning. It's nasty stuff, but it cures pretty quickly. So usually people got to be out of the house for 2 nights. Nights is what we tell them. And usually they'll go off to the coast or wherever that is for those 2 days. And they can usually be back in the house as soon as that next day after we put that final coat down. Because it's a conversion varnish, kind of like an epoxy, it cures very, very, very quickly. And so if you can avoid doing it while living there, or you have the opportunity to do it before you move in, that's the time to do it for sure.
1: Amen. All right, guys, we're running out of time. It goes so quick. What is the best way if someone's out there going, man, I'm in the Portland area and holy smokes, I got to get Treadline out to my house. How do they find you guys?
3: The best place to find us is probably on Google. If you Google Treadline Hardwood, comes right up. We actually got to just finish building our new website. So there's tons of good information, educational information on there about what things to expect, what to look for, just good resource. Or you can reach out to us at 503-855-30 and get a hold of the office, and likely you'll talk to me.
1: There we go. There we go. So Kelly, are you still out there doing stuff? Looking if people want to have you come in as an expert and go, oh my gosh, I got a mess. How do I fix this? How do people find you? Nice, guys. Thanks for taking the time today. And you guys out there in the Portland area and nationally across, there's always going to be somebody good in your area, whether you're down in Florida or New York or any one of our places out there. Find your local experts. In Portland, these are mine, but you're going to have some around there that really know what they're doing, what works great for your climate. So search out those people out there if you're looking to get your floors done. To Treadline, you guys always do beautiful work out there, and appreciate you guys taking the time today.
3: Yeah, thank you. Thanks for having us.
1: All right, guys. I'm Eric Chi. You've been listening to Around the House.
10: 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Thanks, local, state, and federal government bureaucrats. If we truly want affordable housing, we better start asking why government has become one of the most expensive parts of building a home. 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
8: 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I'm Todd Starnes. 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
8: Daria Lisa Avila Chevalier is one of the Democratic socialists who stunned New York Democrats on Tuesday. She defeated a longtime Democrat incumbent in the 13th Congressional District primary. Chevalier has a long history of posting messages that are critical of America. Once said that she used an American flag to wipe her filthy hands, used Old Glory like it was a napkin. She also called our nation a disgrace. I can't repeat her exact words because this is a family-friendly radio station. Congressman Randy Fine, the Republican from Florida, said the Democratic Socialists who were elected are very bad people. Some of them actually support Muslim terrorists. Chevalier also wants to outlaw deportation, open our borders, and shut down police departments and open prisons. To be perfectly clear, this woman is nuts, and every freedom-loving patriot better pay very close attention to what's happening. The communists have already conquered New York City. It won't be long until they invade the heartland. Good day.
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15: News at Town Hall. I'm Bob Agnew in Washington. Iran has launched a drone assault targeting Bahrain and a ship in the Strait of Hormuz. It came under attack, likely Tehran's response to overnight airstrikes by the United States. The U.S. will launch its airstrikes in response to an Iranian drone attack on a ship trying to get out of the strait on Thursday. Secretary of State Rubio says Israel and Lebanon have reached a framework agreement aimed at achieving what he calls lasting peace and security. Nada Hamada is Lebanon's ambassador to the United States.
16: The trilateral framework we signed today is a first step on the road to restoring Lebanese sovereignty and territorial integrity, securing a permanent and final cessation of hostilities, enabling our people to go back to their land, and allowing all Lebanese to live in peace, security, and prosperity.
15: The ceasefire has continued on a complete cessation of fire by the terrorist group Hezbollah. And the desperate search for survivors continues in Venezuela after a pair of powerful earthquakes this week. SRN News and our parent company, Salem Media, are partnering with the Christian nonprofit Food for the Poor to rush emergency aid to victims. 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By one key metric, the U.S. economy is thriving, as Ken Lorman reports.
17: So far this year, the U.S. has drawn in about $350 billion in net global investment, while China is seeing capital outflows, and growth in Europe and Japan remains sluggish. Conservatives say that's no accident, pointing to strong innovation in areas like AI, powerful U.S. dollar, and a lighter regulatory touch that's fueling business growth and mergers. They argue pro-growth policies are keeping America the top destination for global money, reinforcing its economic dominance. Ken Lorman reporting.
15: More on these stories at townhall.com.
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0: Hello, Americans. 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
0: Daria Lisa Avila-Shevelar is one of the Democratic socialists who stunned New York Democrats on Tuesday. She defeated a longtime Democrat incumbent in the 13th Congressional District primary. Shevelar has a long history of posting messages that are critical of America. Once said that she used an American flag to wipe her filthy hands, used Old Glory like it was a napkin. She also called our nation a disgrace. I can't repeat her exact words because this is a family-friendly radio station. Congressman Randy Fine, the Republican from Florida, said the Democratic Socialists who were elected are very bad people. Some of them actually support Muslim terrorists. Shevelar also wants to outlaw deportation, open our borders, and shut down police departments and open prisons. To be perfectly clear, this woman is nuts, and every freedom-loving patriot better pay very close attention to what's happening. The communists have already conquered New York City. It won't be long until they invade the heartland. Good day.
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3: I'm Eric G. Thanks for joining us today. On this America 250 segment of Around the House, we're celebrating American manufacturing and innovation that's solving real problems for builders, remodelers, and homeowners. Today, we are joined by my friends Greg and Dom from Evolve Stone. Welcome to the Around the House show, guys.
4: Eric, thanks for having us.
5: Good morning.
3: Good morning. Great to see you guys. You guys have such a great American manufacturing story coming out of Winchester, Virginia. Let's start out talking about what you guys are doing that's so much different than everybody else.
4: So cutting right into it, Evolve Stone is the world's first ever artificial stone that installs directly through the face with a 16-gauge finish nail, which is revolutionizing how the construction industry views traditional masonry.
3: Greg, how did this start? What was the beginning of, wow, I'm going to make something completely different?
4: We're from the Mid-Atlantic. Dom and I, actually, I've known Dominic since the day he was born. And my father has a construction company in the Mid-Atlantic called Horizon Builders. So family-owned and operated 45 years, and it caters to the very high-end custom luxury residential market. But they were building a grotto for the, over this pool, and we couldn't span the material. The natural stone couldn't span what we needed it to, so we had to go the artificial rock route. Found this company out of central Massachusetts that makes unbelievably realistic rock in the theming world. And we went up there and we were checking on it, checking on the project, and we're looking at it. And out of the corner of our eye, we see someone taking this stone, this composite stone, and they're nailing it into this wall. And at the time, they were replicating like this castle look. Forget the grotto. We're 100% on board with what's going on here. Ask the inventor of the material, hey, have you done this before? And he goes, yeah, there's a dozen of these installs all around central Massachusetts. You want to go see them? One thing led to another. We fell in love with the product and ended up taking everything over a couple years later.
3: And for people out there, it's interesting. People think of, okay, you're going to nail stone on the wall. This does not look like anything but stone. And I think that's the amazing part of this is that when somebody comes up and touches and feels it, they're betting that's rock. And it still feels that way as well.
4: We found a way to essentially standardize randomness, which is something that the stone industry's had a hard time doing, right? It's always been that monotone looking color. And our process is just very different from that. And the technology is very different as well. So the construction industry, when you hear the word composite, your brain goes to, let's say, trim or decking. And we like to say that uses water bottle technology. Evolve Stone is uniquely different because it uses advanced composite technology, which is more in line with the boat and the marine industry. So uniquely different to be able to create this value proposition where you're using these advanced materials, but because of the labor savings of the product without installs, we're able to actually be very cost competitive. And in many cases, we're saving a good amount of money.
3: And I think it plays right into the shortage of trades out there, right? I am out here on the West Coast. You don't find masons as easily as you would, for instance, maybe in the Northeast. There's just not as much of it out here. And I think having a product that is easily installed by a finish carpenter or a DIYer and everybody in between makes a lot of sense when you need to keep that project moving and have something that's going to be beautiful and withstand the test of time.
5: Yeah, your siding guy is pretty proficient at putting it up as well. And, you know, we're providing an alternative out in the field for siding guys to be able to put up and still get that stone look.
4: One thing that we love is, and we hear it from the trade schools all the time, so we want to build the trades, right? We're very much so in the construction industry. We want the trades to continue to grow. And one thing that we hear constantly about our product when it comes to the, let's say, the kids in high school or the vocational schools, that what the kids nowadays are look for, someone who's interested in the trades, they need to be able to grab a product that is going to give a level of instant satisfaction to a degree. Like, you don't want to sit there and wait months or years to be able to perfect your craft. If you can take someone and find them, make it easy to use. The young people coming out today are very brand loyal. And if we can have them bite early, it's fantastic. Everyone wins.
3: I will never forget, Dom, you and I standing on a stage in Florida, and you threw that piece of ledger across the stage at me, and I caught it like you were throwing a Nerf football, and the people in the audience going, how did that just happen?
5: That never gets old. I've done that. When someone comes up and they're seeing it for the first time, that never gets old. The lightweight attribute of this is something that'll just blow your mind.
3: And lightweight, but strong. Good luck getting this stuff off easily, because when it's up there, this isn't like you're putting up a piece of plastic molding on the side of a wall. This is something, when it's nailed in, it's there.
5: Big time.
3: And that's cool, because how does it hold up in weather conditions? East Coast, you've got nor'easters and hurricanes, and we've got similar weather out here, just a little bit less moisture. But it's something that I think we should talk about, because I think that durability is key on any product that looks just like the real thing.
4: Sure.
5: Yeah, I could nerd out on that stuff all day. So the level of testing that we had to do to kind of get everybody on board and happy with a composite looking stone was insane. Just our ability to put it on the wall with finish fasteners, there was no available data for how that works. So you have to do the negative pressure test. You got to go in the hurricane tunnel essentially and try to pull this stuff off the wall. And what we found is your wall is going to, the shear panel is going to fly off the wall before the stone comes off the, off the shear panel. And we proved that I don't know how many different times. And you're looking about 400 pounds a square foot of withdrawal resistance for that negative pressure.
4: And for us starting this business, one of the things that we underestimated was the importance of that holding power. And when it came time to test, it's called ASTM E330. I think that's burned into both of our brains because when we knew that test was going to happen, we said, if this for some reason needs glue or something else besides those finish nails, the allure of this product is immediately gone. And then when it performed exceptionally well. And then to your point also about the weather and the durability, two things we'll call out. One, we also have a commercial playground company that makes climbing boulders and climbing trees and stuff like that. And we say if it's durable enough for kids to climb on all day, it's certainly durable enough to be an ornamental cladding on the side of your house. And then another big thing that we call out about the product is it's moisture impermeable. And so when we as builders look at what is the most damaging function in the built world, it's water, 75% of what's causing those problems. So to have a material that's moisture impermeable is impressive, because you think about it, we spend all this time creating systems and water management to keep that water out. And then we turn around in many cases and we stick claddings directly up against that absorb water, and Evolve is just very much so different there.
3: Let's talk about the applications, guys, too, because you can use this inside, outside. I put it in my outdoor kitchen, which seems crazy, putting a literally bright white stone around an outdoor kitchen that's going to get everything dripped on it from grease to oils to everything else. And it just wiped up clean and was never an issue. You can use this just about anywhere, can't you?
5: An easy starter project. If you have a contractor who's interested in it, we'll get him going on like a fireplace for his own house. Like, I can't tell you how many times contractors are like, I'd like to use this on my own outdoor kitchen or on my own fireplace. And that's like the gateway drug of Evolve Stone, I would call it. And then you get them going on some siding projects and they get really happy with it there. So side columns are really big. It's a great way to ornamentally pull the house together when you got some stone on a water table, and then a column, and then maybe inside you got a fireplace or an accent wall or just something you're trying to dress up. Split level homes have that stairwell and people have done accent walls in there and all kinds of things to really just bring beauty to a job by bringing stone to the inside or the outside.
3: Yeah, and that really solves so many issues for design wise because I tell you what, there is nothing like having to bring another trade on the job site, whether you're doing it as a homeowner or you're an architect that's specking out a project. I think it's a really great thing.
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10: Hello, I'm David Jeremiah. As America celebrates 250 years, we would do well to remember that the strength of a nation is found not only in what it builds, but in what it remembers. And the greatest thing America must never forget is God. We have been blessed in remarkable ways, and those blessings should lead us not to pride, but to gratitude. Not to self-confidence, but to humble dependence upon the Lord. This is a time to renew our commitment to truth, faith, and character, and to pray that God in His mercy and grace would continue to guide and bless the United States of America.

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1: Everything's engineered in the box, right? And we've got great little videos, the QR code on the box, of just an overhead of a guy just kind of clicking the stones together randomly. And like Greg said earlier, we can't actually make the same stone twice, whether that's color or impression or whatever the case may be. We've perfected randomization. So you won't see it in the panelized world. Sometimes you're going to see repeats. And then in ours, it's almost a free for all. You get to pick where you want to start, whether that's nice and level at the bottom of the windows or somewhere that's level on the job. You can scatter up and down there because there's no weight to the stone. So you're not really concerned with, I got to start at the bottom and work my way up. Always work somewhere comfortable where you can kind of get into a groove and don't have to put the nail gun down.
2: Nice. And the stuff holds up so well. The secret of this seems to be all of the substrate behind it to make sure that you've got that waterproof, just like any other outside cladding project.
3: That goes back to our roots as builders and the passion for building science. We took a different approach, a systematic approach, where we're going to tell you the right way to install this. And the process is very simple, and it's geared to the U.S. market as well. So you're going to have your 7/16 OSB or plywood, followed by your type 1 or type 2 WRB. And then the key to the entire system, the building science behind it, is that 3/16 inch rain screen. And that is your continuous drainage drying gap. So if and when water does get back there, it has one, a clear path to get out, and two, the ability to dry. And this is really honestly just a cheap insurance policy. Rain screen behind everything. Stucco, brick, stone, vinyl, fiber cement. It's a great product.
2: It's the best safety out there, because you see what happens as we go by apartment complexes and stuff that you see out there, those commercial buildings that weren't built with that, 7 or 8 years later, they're up there ripping the siding and the decks off of it, trying to fix where water got where it wasn't supposed to. And doing that, I think it also works well with your product because you've got an uneven back a little bit. So it does take up a little of that and makes it even a stronger install, I think.
1: Or people will say, hey, I've got a 4 foot overhang. Well, do you get wind? Because if you leave your boots out on the porch and they get wet when it's windy, then you're going to have, we got to fight moisture here.
2: One of the things that I think is the easiest with your product too, using it myself, is just the basic cutting of it. You're not getting a stone saw. You can use your favorite chop saw with a great vacuum, it seems, and it'll get the job done.
1: Yeah, no specialty tools there. I've had so many instances where guys are just so curious about, oh, what kind of blade are you using? And just the blade that kind of comes on the saw is great. And I do plenty of fireplace demos and things like that. So I'm working on the interior. I just hook up a little vacuum. There's not much dust. You barely have to sweep up at the end of the day.
3: The product is color all the way throughout. So when you do cut it, you're not dealing with this white aggregate substrate or something that the manufacturer is requiring that you come back and seal. That's completely unnecessary because the color's through and through, to the point where if you actually took a piece of the stone, sanded it with, like, let's say a belt sander, sanded it smooth, it actually looks like a marble or a granite.
2: That's cool. And how do you deal with that cut edge? Because you've got this random texture on the stone, but you've got a really smooth, sharp edge on the end of that when you make a cut.
1: On a guy's first day, he might get a little smart and take that cut edge and flip it around to the profile of a stone that's a little bit thicker and have the cut edge kind of butt into it. And then you don't do anything. If you do have an exposed cut edge, or say I make a mitered corner and I got a beveled edge, I might decide to burnish that edge a little bit with maybe some sandpaper or a screwdriver or something along those lines. And I can touch it with a little bit of Thompson's clear water seal, and it just brings that patina forward and makes it look like $1 million.
2: Wow. And being that it's not stone, you don't have to worry about the water and sealing and all those kind of things as well. And that just makes it for a more consistent color all the way around. So what got you guys into building this product here in the United States? I know it's one thing to be growing, but so many companies out there will get to the point where they go, all right, we're cranking now. And then they build it overseas. And you guys have kept that right here in the United States. And I love that.
3: Yeah, it's important for us to the quality of it, to control every aspect of it, the domestically sourced materials, and just how we've been able to take things from almost out of the ground to a finished product. that has really allowed us to do things that other people couldn't. Like, let's say when the tariffs hit, a lot of people were concerned and struggling and how that was going to happen. And that literally had no effect on Evolve just because of how it manufactures things. It allows us to do things that others can't. During COVID, a lot of people were on allocations, right? They just couldn't get it. We grew hundreds of percent in 2022. So that's a big mover for us. We very much so take that very seriously.
2: Yeah, and with fuel prices out there being high, that's just one less thing you have to worry about trying to get it into the United States, because those surcharges I'm seeing out there in our industry today are pretty substantial.
3: And for the cementitious counterparts in the artificial, so the manufactured stone veneer guys, weight's a big driver of cost, and Evolve with how it ships and how light it is, that really isn't an issue. So for example, I could go ahead and ship you right around 20,000 square feet of stone from East Coast to West Coast for pennies on the dollar, where if another traditional MSV company tried doing that, it would just kill the economics of it.
2: Yeah, now you're talking semi-trucks of material almost, and that stuff adds up very quickly.
3: Very quickly.
2: Man, so what's next for Evolve Stone? You guys keep coming out, it seems like, every year, new colors, new patterns, new stuff. I like the continued innovation that you have with the latest styles. You have anything that you can share with us today?
3: This is one of many applications that we can make out of the material. So down the road, something we're working on right now is a system where our product will hold true to nailing, but it will work over top of CMU or masonry backings. So we can't lead too much into that right now, but anything that you can think of that would be an exterior, whether it's siding or brick, other different types of systems, it's all fair game.
2: That's exciting, because that's really going to be big in some of these southern markets where, like Florida, for instance, where those CMU concrete block homes are so prevalent.
3: Over the years, we've learned, and where's the product being used? Then with any product, where's a pinch point? Where's a shortfalling of it? And not being able to, obviously, to nail this over concrete, even though we've had many people try, come back and go, product, it worked great when I nailed it over a piece of plywood in my garage, and now I can't get it to go in the wall. And you're just wondering what's going on. And you find out someone's trying to nail it into the brick. And we have solutions. We have solutions for how that works now. In reality, how do we make that easier? How do we make that simpler? And that's kind of what we've done with this product from the very beginning.
2: So guys, where do you find your products out there? If you're listening to the show right now going, oh my gosh, this sounds awesome. It looks beautiful. Where do I find it?
1: Just do a search on our website, evolvestone.com. 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
3: Yeah, fantastic dealer network, national distribution. You're going to find it quickly. And I will say, a lot of times, seeing is believing, and you might need to see those little samples. And what we did, Eric, was we created a promo code. So around the house, or ATH26. 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Try it. Cut it. It cuts like a soft wood. I'd say like pine or

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3: With SRN News, I'm Bob Agnew in Washington. Secretary of State Marco Rubio says Israel and Lebanon have reached a framework agreement aimed at achieving lasting peace and security. The agreement calls for the implementation of a ceasefire between the two sides. The ceasefire is contingent on a complete cessation of fire by the terrorist group Hezbollah. Utah is restricting fireworks as the largest wildfire in the country grows, fueled by dry conditions and gusting winds. The Cottonwood Fire in southern Utah, burning unchecked as of Friday across more than 112 square miles. New data shows the U.S. continues to lead the world in attracting investment capital. So far this year, the U.S. has drawn in about $350 billion in net global investment. And China is seeing capital outflows, and growth in Europe and Japan remain sluggish by comparison. Conservatives say that's no accident, pointing to strong innovation in this country's economy. This is SRN News.
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11: 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I'm Eric G. Let's get back and wrap up with our friends with Volstone and our America 250 campaign, where we're celebrating companies like them that are making things here in the USA. 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
0: Put that code in, ATH26. You'll get some free samples sent to your house. Try it. Cut it. It cuts like a soft wood. I'd say like pine or balsa. And once that saw goes through it, and you can find that you can manipulate

0: it or varnish that edge, and you get your nail gun right and set. It just helps people become comfortable. So go get some samples. We also have some pretty cool Volstone themed America 250 shirts, some 4th of July themed. So we're going to be handing those out as well. I think it's the first 100 people that put in that code will get these pretty darn cool limited edition shirts.
1: And everyone out there, whether you're that finished carpenter, home builder, architect, or DIY, grab some samples, take a look. You want to see how this is going to look. It's one thing to go on a website and say, oh, that's kind of cool. You need to touch and feel the stuff to play around with it. And like you said, Greg, put it on the saw. See how it cuts like butter with a decent blade.
0: Yeah.
1: And I've got some blades that have some good use out of them, and you can throw it up on it, and it still cuts clean. And I think that's some of the brilliance of the product.
0: Yeah, absolutely.
1: All right, guys, is there anything that I missed talking about our America 250 program and celebrating people like you guys at Evolvestone?
2: I could hang out with you for hours and catch up.
0: Hey, we really appreciate the time and the support and what you're doing for American manufacturers here. Bringing light to them is much appreciated. It can be a tricky world out there, and all the support we can get is fantastic. So thank you.
2: Thank you so much, Eric.
1: Thanks, guys. All right, everybody. Evolvestone, check them out. Head over there, look at the samples, order some, and hurry up and get that t-shirt. I'm Eric G. For my friends of Evolvestone, you've been listening to Around the House. Speaking of that, we are coming up to 4th of July weekend, Independence Day. America 250, we are out there. We are having fun. And you know something? This is going to be the year of backyard barbecues, having fun, fireworks where they're legal, and everything else out there. So I thought, guys, let's talk today about what do we need to do to get ready for 4th of July weekend. So my first on the list is a big one. Fire safety first. Create that defensible space around your home and barbecue. Remove the dry leaves, debris, overhanging branches, and anything flammable within 10 to 30 feet of the house or fire features. Have a hose, fire extinguisher, and water bucket ready. For fireworks, designate a safe launch area away from structures and never leave them unattended. And of course, always check to see what local burn bans, restrictions, sanctions, and of course, fines if you do it wrong, because there's a lot of places out there you can't do fireworks anymore. Now, here's the thing. The one thing that always gets forgotten, it seems, are those gutters. And if you're in a dry area, like here in the Pacific Northwest, we might not get rain for weeks on end, and we'll have all those pine needles, leaves, everything that's in the gutters jammed up solid from the last windstorm we had. And that is just like kindling, ready to take off and create a fire. So make sure that you clean all the gutters out. And if you're not safe doing it, you don't feel safe getting up on the roof and doing it yourself, hire somebody to come over. There's so many different roof and gutter cleaning people out there. And with fireworks, it's really important because all it takes is some neighborhood kid with a bottle rocket or a Roman candle out in the sidewalk, and who knows what could happen to your place. So let's make sure that we get the fire safety down right off the bat so we're good to go. Now, here's the one. If you're cooking, time to prep your barbecue and outdoor kitchen. So days before, and preferably at least one cooking before, time to get that grill cleaned thoroughly. Burn off the residue, scrape the grates, empty the grease trap. One little tip that I've got for all of you, you know, propane barbecue people out there. So if you've got that propane grill, one thing you can do is there's usually that bottom tray that drains into a grease bucket, pan, cup, something. What I do is when I take it out and clean it, I wrap that in aluminum foil. The heavier duty, the better. Then the next time that you have to clean it, you can just get it dialed in and cleaned. You just tear it off, rewrap it, and you're good to go. It also gives a little bit of extra protection down there, and it's nice just to be able to clean that up that way. And you can really see, because when you look down there and you don't see the aluminum foil anymore, it kind of shows you that, hey, maybe it's time to get that thing cleaned up again. Now, what I say is never clean this right before your big barbecue. Do it at least one burn beforehand. So that way, if you've got any tastes, or sometimes you'll unseason things like the grate if you're cleaning up problems, or you've got that griddle that you're trying to do, that's a great way to do it. So just take your time, get it cleaned up well, and have it ready to go. Now, the other thing is clean underneath it. Take a look around. drips, all those things can put grease into bad areas, and you never want to have that where it's going to catch on fire. So make sure you got it dialed in. Make sure you got all those tools, accessories cleaned. Have your cleaned up work zone. Keep it safe. And if you're using an old school Weber barbecue, one of the charcoal ones, always make sure you know where you're placing that. Place it on a concrete pad. Don't put it out in the grass, because so many times I've had the Weber barbecue out in the grass and made a big mistake with that, because all of a sudden little gust of wind came through, 5-10 miles an hour, nothing big, and it blew some coals right through the little round vents in the bottom and landed right in the grass and caught it on fire. That was something that happened about 30 years ago, and I tell you what, you'll never forget it once you've caught your yard on fire. So make sure you're putting that in a safe space. Make sure that you're doing it on something that's not flammable. So they make a lot of nice little pads you can put down on the ground. Just make sure that you're very safe with that, and make sure that you got a battery in that thermometer so you're not serving undercooked food. So next one here is an important one, that deck, patio, and outdoor living area tune-up. Check the deck for loose boards, rot, weak railings, pressure wash surfaces. If you need to, if concrete, that kind of stuff, it's great to do that. Reseal the deck if needed and arrange furniture for flow. So just make sure you got a good, safe flow, and then add shade, some of those umbrellas, awnings, those sails. Those can be really easy and create that comfortable seating area. And then if you're going to be out there in the evenings, I tell you what, great lighting, whether it's string lights or some outdoor landscape lights, can really make that turn around. Those are those little details you can do that'll make things look really good. Now, there's a little asterisk on this when you're dealing with light outside, is you need to make sure and follow your local building code, because there's a couple hundred cities across the U.S. that are Dark Sky International certified, which means they've got a strict outdoor lighting ordinance that minimizes light pollution. So you have to be really careful with what light fixtures you're using. I don't want to see anybody go out and go, hey, I got this all dialed in for 4th of July, ready to go. Then all of a sudden, you get the nasty gram, or you get a letter or a fine in the mail. Nobody wants that. So make sure you're following those. We've got areas out here in the West that we see in my area. You have to be really careful, like out at Cannon Beach or Sisters, Oregon, Sun River, Oregon. A lot of these are places where they've really got a lot of rules and laws to make sure that you're not putting too much light out there. And yes, I see the irony talking about the 4th of July and Independence and trying to make sure you follow your local codes. I get that. But these are just the rules. I don't make them up. And it is kind of nice to be able to see the sky outside when it's really cool out there, because in those cities, you do get a better chance of seeing, you know, aurora borealis if you're up north, and the sky looks a lot prettier. But I also do like a greatly lit lawn and all the landscaping done right. So these are things to consider. Just make sure you're following the building codes. I don't want to see anybody get in trouble over this one. That could get expensive. All right, guys. Now, if you want to find out more about us, head over to AralOnline.com. We're going to be bringing back the Around the House Northwest television show. That's going to be coming up. That is super exciting. And new sponsors, a lot of great stuff happening. So make sure you follow us. You can always find out more about us over at AroundOnline.com. You can send me or Johnny a message right there. We'll get back to you as soon as we can. All right, make sure you subscribe to the podcast. And if you're listening on the radio, we appreciate every single one of you out there in our radio audience from coast to coast. Now, when we come back, I'm going to bring out the rest of my tips here for this last segment to make sure you've got the best 4th of July Independence Day party on the block. Around the House, we'll be returning just after these important messages. Don't change that dial.
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6: In today's political chaos, it's easy to feel lost. 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Anthony Holm brings sharp, straight talk insight into Texas politics, policy, and conservative values. He takes on the big questions. Where's Texas headed? What's happening to our Constitution? And how do conservatives push back in a culture that seems determined to silence us? Politics with the Big Dogs equips listeners with the knowledge they need to stand strong in today's political climate. Anthony's not just another voice. He's a constitutional conservative and Republican trial lawyer who knows what's at stake for Texas families. If you're looking for clarity in the middle of confusion, this is where you'll find it. Tune in every Saturday at 10 a.m. for Politics with the Big Dogs, right here on 9:30 a.m. The Answer. And don't forget, visit politicswiththebigdogs.com for more.
1: 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I'm Eric G. Thanks for joining us today. Well, we're talking here about some of those things you should be doing to get ready for a big 4th of July party at your house. And one of the things that I always do just to save a little bit of money, so I don't have to go out and buy a bunch of ice, is the week before, I start saving that ice in my gallon Ziploc bags. I'll run it through the ice machine. I'll get the ice machine and cycle it through, fill up the bag, put it in the freezer. And it's a great way to do it. You can also take just the unscented, clean, like mid-sized garbage bags and put that in as well. So that way you've got something to store it. But it's a really great way to fill up those coolers if you plan ahead a little bit. Just keep throwing it in the freezer. And then when you need to, you know, some ice for the cooler out on the back deck or patio, you've got something right there. So if you do it a week beforehand, you just keep throwing it in there and you'll be good to go and you'll have more ice than you'll ever need. And it'll save you that trip to the store of going to buy bags of ice. Now, that's not that big a deal, but it can save you $5 or $10. And that adds up if you do that a lot over the year. So here's the thing. Now is the time to get ready by cleaning up those kind of smart cleaning areas. So high traffic areas, the floors, you know, for me, I just run my robot cleaner. Run it through twice in 2 days, make sure everything's cleaned up that way. But it's a good time to get the bathrooms and everything else wrapped up. Get that all cleaned up, ready to go. Wipe down the outdoor furniture. Maybe you didn't do that in the spring or it's been dirty enough this year. It's not undercover. Get that cleaned up. And then take a look. Make sure you've got pest control stuff taken care of. So if you've got ants coming in places, put the bait out there. If you've got mosquitoes or swampy areas around, I don't really do too much spraying of chemicals because it's not great for the pets out there or kids playing. But my rule is they make these little pucks that look like almost like a rice cake. And if I remember right, they're about probably $10 at Home Depot. And they're these little dunks. And if you've got any standing water, they worked really well for me at my last house. Well, a couple houses ago that was on a canal and the canal came in and fed the lake. Well, most of the time that didn't have a lot of running water through it. It was pretty stagnant. So I would throw those over the back fence, non-toxic, but it keeps the mosquitoes from building themselves back up again and regenerating. So it really kills the larvae. So you don't have to worry about it. So it's not toxic, but it's a, basically it's a biological mosquito control that you can just pop into those water and it just keeps it from going. And it's not something that's toxic, works really well. And it's a great way to do it. Now there's a ton of other ways out there to do this. There are companies that'll come by. You have new electronic stuff out there that works really well. A lot of the new technology is pretty dang cool out there, guys. I mean, there are plasma things that will almost like bug zappers. There are companies out there that will put in these electronic insect controls out there. There's like the Patriot Plus 1 acre outdoor trap that works well. And some of these options, if you've got a big mosquito problem, can be $300, $400, $500, $600. But I tell you what, there are some good options out there. So take a look. You don't always have to just blow the chemicals around and kill everything. You can go through and, you know, either use repellent or some of these new capture kill things that work pretty well. And they will really keep things under control. And there's a lot of big companies out there that do it. There's stuff that will you can mount around your home. There's a lot of different options. So take a look. You'll be surprised how much stuff is out there. Mosquito magnet has one too. So there's just a lot of options. So take a look and see what's going to work best for your area without having to go around and hit a bunch of chemicals around there that could make you or kids or pets sick. So that's a big one right there. And I think it'll really help out and make it much more enjoyable outside. So the next one here is I always go through and just make sure that I've got everything else cleaned up in the backyard, all that fire stuff like we talked about in the last segment. But really, just making sure that you've got everything cleaned up for fireworks. You know, make sure there's no wood stacked up against the house that could have an errant firework land on it. And then the next one here is just really going through and having a clear area to set off fireworks. If you're doing it on the street out front, I've been many a house where we closed off the cul-de-sac and did it in the middle so it was a nice, safe area to do it. Talk to your city, see what's legal, see what's not. We were on a private drive, so it was really simple. We just put couches across the drive and did it right there. It worked out really well. And then check your food safety plan for this stuff. Use coolers with ice, perishables, keep hot foods above 140, cold below 40. You know, have a dedicated dirty area for plates, utensils, and make it so it's really easy to clean up. And then, of course, just decorate. Have some fun, guys. I'm serious. Have you seen the stuff that's online at even at Lowe's or Amazon or Home Depot or any one of your local stores out there? There are so many cool Made in America products. There are a lot of great stuff. Decorate your house up. It's the 250th. We don't get to see that too often, like never and never again. So enjoy it. Have fun. I think we should be decorating like when I was a kid, it was 1980. And, actually it was 1976 was that big party as well. So that was our 200th. I remember that when I was a little kid. But in the 80s, man, we tell you what, around my town, we decorated everything up and then we've kind of gotten away from it. So I think we can regenerate that. We saw a lot of this stuff at the World Cup out there, which is cool. And that's something you can really think about that could really brighten the mood a little bit out there. Enjoy it. Celebrate. Let's have some fun and spend some time making sure everything's good. Now, one thing to do, too, is make sure your HVAC system's working. If you need to have, you're going to be probably if you got a bunch of people coming over and it's hot outside, you're going to be putting that thing with the door open being a lot. You're going to push that thing into heavy duty. Make sure you've got your service done on that. Just talk to your local HVAC person that comes out and make sure that service gets done. Just a couple $100 usually for one of those service calls, and they will come out and make sure that you're good. Sign up for their service plan if you can. Many times if you sign up for that annual service plan, they'll come out a couple times a year, take a look at things. A lot of great tips with that is sometimes, depending on the company, you know, like with Pyramid Heating and Cooling, who does my work here at my house, those guys will come out, and if you're on their service plan, it gets you priority scheduling. So if it does go down and it's 105 degrees outside and everybody's baking, puts you in the front of the line with the VIP people there, that can save you a lot of headaches. And it always seems that 4th of July, Christmas, New Year's, Thanksgiving, those kind of things, even Easter. Those are things that things break down and it's going to cost you the most because it's going to be a holiday service call and you might as well get that done. And I just wrote a story about that for a publication. We'll see if it comes out. Sometimes they publish, sometimes they don't. But I tell you what, spending that time on the home maintenance and making sure that things are running great will save you a ton of money in the long run. No sense spending $16,000 for a new system when you can go spend a couple hundred bucks a year and keep that thing running for as long as you want to and as long as parts make sense. So a little bit of preventative maintenance right there goes a long ways. All right, guys, I wanted to do a little house cleaning here before we go out. And I tell you what, there is something that's going to be coming up here at the end of September that I hope to see you all. There is a great music festival that I'm going to be taking part in. I'm going to be working with these guys, so we'll probably have some around the house events, meetups, something like that out here. I'm going to give you guys plenty of time. I'm going to be out in Umatilla, Oregon for the Rock the Locks Festival, Friday, September 25th, 26th, and 27th. Lots of great bands out there, so come on out, hang out with me. I'll be out there. And we'll be doing some stuff out there, having a great time, going to be camping. So check those tickets out, rock.org. A lot of great bands, Godsmack, Simple Plan, Lynyrd Skynyrd, Daughtry, Candlebox, Tesla, Jackal, Theory of a Dead Man, The Rocket Mafia, which is Ricky Rocket from Poison, Dorothy, Seven Dust. A lot of great bands out there. So it's going to be a lot of fun. I'm looking forward to it. And it's going to be just an absolute great time. So make sure you follow us. Probably going to be giving some tickets away here later on this summer. But I tell you what, it is going to be a lot of fun. So just head over to rockthelocks.org. Going to be working with these guys out there. A lot of great bands. It's cool enough out there usually. So it's a nice, comfortable weekend, which I think is a lot of fun because that way we can keep it nice and cool and comfortable without it being 120 degrees out there like if it was in the middle of August. So this is going to be a lot of fun. I love supporting these small independent music festivals like this, where it's just a local group putting stuff together. So check out rock.org. And so it's going to be a great, it's out at a outside festival. It's at a golf course, so it's not dirty and dusty. They do a great job with it out there. Been to it in the past. A lot of fun. This time we're making it official. We're going to be working with them and we'll have some tickets given away, I believe, here in the next few weeks. So stay tuned for that. All right, everybody, have a great rest of your weekend. We got a great show coming up for the 4th of July as well. You won't want to miss. I'm Eric G. Thanks for tuning in to Around the House. I appreciate every one of you.
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0: 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Good morning, guys. I just want to warn you, traffic is tough out there.
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10: News this hour at Town Hall. I'm Bob Agnew in Washington. The U.S. has responded to a drone attack in the Strait of Hormuz as Iran again violates the ceasefire.
11: U.S. Central Command says the targets were missile and drone locations and coastal radar sites in Iran. President Trump blamed Iran for a drone strike on a ship in the Strait of Hormuz, saying it violated the ceasefire. Before the strikes, the president was asked if Iran would face consequences.
12: We didn't miss it. Nobody saw it coming. And it hit a ship and did some damage. Can't do that stuff.
11: Arsenio Dominguez with the International Maritime Organization says ships have been in contact with Iran about using the strait, but in this case...
13: What I can confirm to you is that it was not contacting the authorities in Oman in order to transit following the evacuation framework.
11: Ed Donahue, Washington.
10: Some 1,000 people are now confirmed dead as a result of those dual earthquakes in Venezuela this week. The desperate search continues for victims. 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Tourists visiting the nation's capital this weekend are in for a treat as the U.S. military is honored on Sunday. More on that from correspondent Laura Winters.
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14: 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So that's going to be one where you'll be looking up in the air.
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24: 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And each week, we share practical health information that hopefully helps all of us live healthier, happier lives. So we're thrilled that you're tuning in. We have a great topic for discussion, but before we go there, I want to introduce my great co-host for today, Dr. Brooke Mobley, graduated from Xavier University of Louisiana, where she obtained a Master's in Business Administration from St. Joseph's Hobbs School of Business and Doctor of Osteopathy from Philadelphia College of Osteopathic Medicine. Dr. Mobley began her nephrology career in Lake City, Florida, where she established a renal disease clinic and served as medical director of a dialysis clinic for DaVita Kidney Care. And in 2015, she moved to Tampa, Florida, where she started her hospitalist career with Optum, and today she is the medical director of post-acute care for Optum and WellMed. Hello, Dr. Mobley. Where have you been? It's been a minute since we've chatted. I'm
25: here. I am absolutely here and ready for this conversation. I know that our guest has some amazing information for us to learn from and to take back to our patients and family and friends.
24: Absolutely. Let's get right to that. We want to introduce our guest today. Dr. Margaret Amonte is a board-certified family medicine physician at Optum Tarpon Springs. Dr. Amonte earned her Doctor of Osteopathic Medicine degree from the Kirksville College of Osteopathic Medicine and completed her residency at St. Petersburg General Hospital. Dr. Amonte also holds a Master of Public Health from the University of North Carolina. She is dedicated to providing holistic patient-centered care, integrating her osteopathic training with a strong foundation in public health to support the overall well-being of her patients. Dr. Amonte, welcome to the show.
1: Thank you for having me.
24: Well, today's episode is incredibly important to all of us. I know that some of us on this call have some personal accounts we may share today, because we're talking about colon and rectal cancer, also known as colorectal cancer. This is one of the most common cancers worldwide, and it affects both men and women. It does not discriminate. It's not a fun subject matter. We're talking about the big C today, but here's the deal. The good news is it's also one of the most preventable and treatable cancers that's out there, especially when detected early. Dr. Amonte, why is this topic so critical to our patients and especially our senior patients?
1: One of the biggest issues I see with colorectal cancer is that it has no symptoms, usually until it's advanced and sometimes too late. It is treatable and preventable with simple testing. And for this reason, I wholly support all of my patients in getting their screenings so that we can stop any problems before they even begin. The precancerous lesions that can lead to this cancer can be detected up to 10 years before they become anything. So if they're removed, they don't even develop into cancer.
25: I would say, Dr. Amonte, I have experience with this, not as a clinician, but as a daughter. So while I was in medical school, my mother had precancerous cells found on her colon and went and had a colon resection, a very small colon resection. And that was about age 50-ish. And my mother passed away at 74, but not from colon cancer or ever having any problems or risks with colon cancer. And then unfortunately, my sister was diagnosed with stage 4 colon cancer that was not found early, that was not, she did not have any screening colonoscopy. She should have started at the age of 40 and she did not, and unfortunately had symptoms and passed away from stage 4 colon cancer in a matter of 3 months from the time she had symptoms. So it's very important to have those screenings appropriately to your patient status, whether you have a family history or you have high risk things.
1: I'm so sorry for your loss. And it sounds like your story illustrates both ends of the spectrum of possibilities in terms of colorectal cancer and screening.
24: It absolutely does. Let's take a moment to welcome those who may have just joined us. You're listening to the award-winning Docs in a Pod presented by WellMed. 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We're also available on the radio in several Texas markets. I'm Carmen Miles alongside our co-host today, Dr. Brooke Mobley out of the great state of Florida, and our guest today, Dr. Margaret Amonte. It sounds like colorectal cancer, from what I understand, is the third most commonly diagnosed cancer, and you'll tell me if I'm wrong. And stats say that in just this year alone, there are expected to be over 160,000 colon and colorectal cancer cases. So it accounts for about 10% of all cancer cases worldwide. And it's one of the leading causes of cancer-related diseases. So, Dr. Amonte, with those stats at hand, you probably have some additional stats. It sounds like awareness is most important or more important than ever when it comes to colorectal cancer.
1: So I'm going to share a little bit of personal information, as Dr. Mobley did. In 2024, I actually screened for colon cancer because I was 47 and the new screening guidelines start at 45. I have no family history. I don't drink alcohol. I don't smoke. I used to be an athlete, used to be before I had children. I eat fairly healthy. I eat vegetables every day. I'm not overweight. I drink water all the time. But I figured I ask my patients to screen. I really should walk the walk that I'm talking. So I screened actually with Cologuard, which is a mail-in screening tool that's available these days, and it was positive. I got the results. I thought, there are false positives, or I just have a polyp, no problem. So I, contacted the GI. I got my screening colonoscopy, and I'll never forget coming out of anesthesia and having this doctor, who was a friend of mine, tell me, it doesn't look good. And he showed me pictures and told me I needed to get in to see a colorectal surgeon. So I was able to do so, and I was lucky that in 6-8 weeks later, I did have 13 inches of my colon removed that took out the entire lesion and 14 lymph nodes. All lymph nodes were negative. And here I am. That was 2 years ago on June 12th of 2024. So I usually post and am vocal about that date because that was the date that everything was removed, and I survived the surgery. And it sounds like Dr. Mobley's mom, I had a good experience there. So now when my patients say, I don't feel anything, I don't want to screen, I actually do share personal information. I try not to in the room because when I see patients, it's not about me, it's about them. But sure. Like I shared at the beginning, a few moments ago when I started speaking, I had no family history, nothing. So my point in telling this story is there's a new type of colon cancer coming out that's hitting younger people. There have been some notable deaths of celebrities from colon cancer. My pathology ended up being an inflammatory type of situation, and apparently there's new pathology and there are studies going on, and I'm friends with some of the pathologists, so I get to hear about this because, of course, this is near and dear to me. I have three female-born children, and they all are aware that they need to start screening at 35. I had my experience at 47, but had I gone in at 45, this probably would have been avoided having a hemicolectomy.
2: I see. So, Ken, is it permissible as a patient to, I guess the starting recommended age for screening is 45. Is it 45 to 75, Dr. Amani? And then is it permissible, like you said, for your children to recommend, obviously, that, I may want to start screening, 5-10 years sooner? Or there may be some adults out there who want to screen beyond 75 years of age.
25: So the same way that the age screening, if there is no family history, is 45, it's not a suggestion. It is almost a requirement that if you have a family member who had precancerous cells or who had colon cancer, you should start getting screening 10 years prior to their diagnosis. So that's why for her, she was 47, but she should have had her colonoscopy at 45 because guess what? Us clinicians make some of the worst patients. And I can say that as a who have been a patient myself. And so that's why she used the age of 35. It is clear math. It is not a suggestion. It is a requirement of preventative screening if you have a positive family member.
2: Makes sense. That's why they ask you what the year and the age of the diagnosis in family members. Go right ahead, Dr. Amante.
1: Sorry, I apologize. Yeah, that being said, I definitely support that. That's why I do say 35, because 45 is when I should have started screening. To answer your question, at this point, it's tough to get somebody a colonoscopy prior to 45 if they don't have any symptoms or family history. However, usually people have some type of gastrointestinal symptom that might clear them for a colonoscopy. That is a discussion to be had with somebody's primary care doctor and or with a gastroenterologist. And to answer to speak to the end number, you said 75. The U.S. Preventive Task Force does set its guidelines in terms of who they recommend is screened for colorectal cancer. However, in my practice, what I tell patients is if you are willing to have treatment for whatever we find, I recommend we screen for as long as you're willing to screen. Now, if they have a history of polyps, that means a colonoscopy, for sure.
2: Absolutely. That's great information. Thank you for sharing that with us. We need to take just a quick break, but please stay with us as we continue today's discussion on colorectal cancer. You're listening to the award-winning Docs in a Pod, presented by WellMed. We'll be right back.
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2: Back on Docs in a Pod. I'm your host, Carmen Miles, with co-host Dr. Brooke Mobley and our special guest today, Dr. Margaret Amonte. And yes, we are talking about the big C today. Dr. Amonte, the big C is a big deal, but when detected and detected early, it can be manageable when we catch it on time. But I want to just back up just a moment and talk about the differences, because many tend to lump the two together. But I want to talk about the differences between colon cancer and rectal cancer. Can you break that down for us?
1: Sure. The biggest difference is the location in the gastrointestinal tract. So your gastrointestinal tract starts at your lips, and there's your mouth, your throat goes to your stomach, and then food moves then to your small intestines, which transitions into your large intestines, then to your rectum, the rectal vault, where you pass stool. And the cancer that we find the most is colon cancer. Small intestinal cancer occurs, but it's definitely not as common, so it's not something we look for a lot. So the rectum is the lower portion of your gastrointestinal tract, but the cells that cause colorectal cancer are pretty much the same, no matter if it's found in the rectum or in the rest of the colon. Sometimes rectal cancer can be easier to detect because patients get symptoms sooner, bleeding, pain, difficulty passing stools, their stool becomes smaller in caliber, meaning it's thinner when it passes out. But the treatments often are the same, and the cellular makeup of the cancer itself is pretty much the same. So chemotherapy aimed at colorectal cancer is successful no matter where the cancer is found.
2: Very good. So the treatment is the same. What are some of the risk factors associated with colon and rectal cancer? I imagine there are some risk, that we can't personally change, but there's got to be some lifestyle risk within our control that we can change or modify to help improve our risk.
1: Absolutely, absolutely. So as Dr. Mobley's story illustrates, as my personal story illustrates, so Dr. Mobley has a family history of it, so therefore she needs to be that much more aware of that, and that's her genetics. I didn't have a family history, and yet here I am. So now my children have a family history, so that's their biggest risk factor. But I have to say, I'm going to step back for a second to public health. One of my favorite public health studies and stories was in Asia about stomach cancer, and they linked it to a fungus that was found in food that they were, and how they made food in clay pots in the ground, and they fermented food, and it led to stomach cancer. Now, my brother lives in Japan, and he has to have annual barium swallows where they look for stomach cancer because of those studies. So cultural risk factors are there. And one of the cultural risk factors we have here in the United States is a heavy red meat diet. Hamburgers, steaks, meat with every meal is a big deal. And it is also one of the major risk factors for colon cancer. So I, for reasons other than just colon cancer, always recommend limiting red meat intake to at most once a week. I know that that might sound sacrilegious to some people, but that's what I recommend, because in order to have other proteins and have a healthy colon, I recommend substituting other protein for the red meat, such as garbanzo beans or kidney beans or other legumes, lentils. The high fiber in that also can help prevent colon cancer. So low fiber, high red meat diets are a risk factor for colon cancer. Smoking, alcohol intake, inflammation, those are all linked to colon cancer. So to answer your question, the biggest thing people can do to help prevent colon cancer, they can not eat red meat, and they can increase fiber in their diet with vegetables, and they can, of course, drink lots of water. That's also a place that I will forever go with all my patients. Drink lots and lots and lots and lots and lots of water.
2: That limiting red meat is a tall ask for us Texans, but we're going to keep that in mind. Go ahead, Dr. Mobley.
25: It can be, but with all of the different options and hierarchies of dietary restrictions, you can go from being a carnivore down to vegan, right? And there are different levels of vegetarian and pescatarian. And the wonderful invention of social media, there are a lot of traditional recipes that can substitute other things that gives you almost the same taste. You always can supplement ground turkey or ground chicken instead of ground beef. You can do things like oyster mushrooms or king mushrooms, which if seasoned well and grilled a certain way can give you very similar textures to steak and different types of meat, using things like jackfruit, which shreds very well. Also can be a very great substitution, a natural substitution, not something that is preservatives or something that comes in a container that was artificially made for people who don't eat meat or dairy. These natural substitutions can give you very similar taste to traditional meals, but also decrease certain risk. And red meat and smoking and alcohol and high fatty diets are a risk factor for not just colon cancer, but a lot of things: high blood pressure, diabetes, other different types of cancers. So having a healthier lifestyle will help you prevent numerous chronic conditions or cancers if we just substitute certain things or make better decisions.
2: Absolutely. Let's talk a little bit. Most people are just fearful of the process, not understanding what the screening process looks like. Can we somehow share that? I mean, I know that I've been through one and it was a piece of cake and flying colors, passed with flying colors, but for those of us who are nervous about the actual process and the procedure of being screened, can you just talk about the different options that are available?
1: Sure, absolutely. So I have this conversation probably at least three times a day, Monday through Friday, and then on weekends with family. The options that are available, the first and foremost, A1A screening is a colonoscopy. There are other screening tools like I had, such as Cologuard, where they mail a box to your house. You basically poop in a box, you close it up, you send it back, and you get the results. Now, that is an okay screening if you have no family history, no history of polyps, no history of irritable bowel disease, no history of ulcerative colitis or other chronic issues with your GI tract. However, it is better to get a colonoscopy. That being said, if my patients won't do a colonoscopy, I'll take a Cologuard. And it did save my life. So, you know, it has that place. The colonoscopy itself, I did the prep three times in 6 weeks. So I'm very very aware of that prep. And the prep has gotten so much better over the years. And by prep, I mean the pills you take, the liquid you drink to help clear out your gastrointestinal system so that the doctor doing the colonoscopy can actually see polyps. Because if he can't see the polyps, he can't remove them. So what you do basically is a couple days, I started a couple days before my procedure drinking, you know, Gatorade and a mixture of medications. There was, you know, every doctor I actually prepped for had a different way of a different order for their prep. And I followed the doctor's orders, even though as doctor, I'm not usually that good at doing that, but I did. And my prep was successful each time. So I'm grateful for that. So the prep is the hard part. There are lots of different preps these days. So I do urge patients to discuss their concerns with their gastroenterologist. So if they have specific concerns about how long they're going to be on the commode, how much they're going to poop, can they eat anything?
2: And what the process for that is just to clean out the area prior to an actual screening, right? That's the whole purpose of that. I also heard, do we know anything about the newer blood-based tests? Do we know enough about that to even discuss?
1: So I actually know a little bit about it, but not as much. I'm sorry, I didn't mean to interrupt.
2: No, you're fine.
1: I know a little bit about it, not as much as I want to. I know that it's not covered by insurance, but it's not terribly prohibitively expensive. I think it's only $600 right now, I believe. Don't quote me on that. And it doesn't just screen for colorectal cancer. It screens for other cancers. However, I do not fully recommend it because I don't have enough data yet to see its efficacy, and I don't want to put anybody's life at risk by having somebody rely on that when I do know that colonoscopy 100%, well, not 100%, I shouldn't say that, colonoscopy is the best screening.
2: Absolutely, absolutely. Dr. Mobley, do you want to add on to that before we sign off for today?
25: And you definitely get the best sleep of your life. I would say that's what I took away. That's what I took away from colonoscopy. Best sleep of my life. I had my colonoscopy at 40. I'm now 44, and it was totally negative, but it was amazing sleep. And it also prepared me for general anesthesia for a later surgery. So when they asked if you ever had anesthesia, I can answer it confidently, yes. The only thing that occurs is I become very talkative post-op. So when I needed back surgery, I was able to answer that question about past experiences with anesthesia. So you get a twofer.
2: I don't know what it is about that, but when you wake up, you do feel like you've rested for a good week. You've had a long, wonderful vacation. Ladies, thank you so much for your time. We're actually out of time for today, but thank you for joining us. If you take one thing away from today's episode, let it be

0: 45, but in some cases, from when you look at genetics and you talk to your family, you may want to screen earlier than the age of 45. But listen, don't be a stranger. 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And you can also catch us on the radio in several Texas markets. Thank you again for listening. Until next time, stay well.
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2: Hundreds of rescue workers to help the Venezuelan government as the injured overwhelmed hospitals there, and the death toll rose up to more than 900 now, approaching 1,000. The Pentagon sent two ships, transport planes, and helicopters. Secretary of State Marco Rubio says Israel and Lebanon have reached a framework agreement aimed at achieving what he called lasting peace and security. It calls for the implementation of a ceasefire between the two countries that is contingent upon a cessation of fire by the terrorist group Hezbollah. Utah is restricting fireworks as the largest wildfire in the country grows even more. It's been fueled by dry conditions and gusting winds. On Wall Street, it was a losing session across the board on Friday. The Dow was off by 44 points. This is SRN.
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6: 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This program provides health, wellness, and other information for caregivers who are vital to the health and well-being of so many people across our country. And now, here are your hosts, Ron Aaron and Carol Zernial.
8: Well, hello, everybody, and welcome to the award-winning Caregiver SOS On Air. I'm Ron Aaron. Our co-host, Carol Zernial, is with us. Carol holds a master's degree in social gerontology, some 30-plus years' experience in the field. She's the co-chair of the RAISE Family Caregiving Advisory Council and executive director of the WellMed Charitable Foundation. And we're looking at a very important topic. If your loved one is showing signs of mental illness, what do you do? How do you identify what it is? Who do you ask for help from? And a whole lot more. And Carol, there are a lot of loved ones who deal with that issue.
9: Well, you know, issues around mental health

0: are probably some of the hardest, and they're also the least talked about still. And so we're really fortunate to have Maria and Olga joining us today from NAMI.
1: Well, let me introduce them. Olga Rodriguez is Director of Education for NAMI Greater San Antonio. She's a passionate mental health advocate and the Director of Education at NAMI, where she has been serving since 2023. She leads with her heart for service and a deep belief and commitment to the power of lived experience. And we're delighted to welcome Mary Honigman. She's Director of Programs at NAMI Greater San Antonio. She is a dedicated mental health advocate and a supporter committed to empowering individuals and families on their mental health journey. And she serves as the Director of Programs for NAMI Greater San Antonio. And we're delighted to have both Olga and Marie join us. And Maria, let me start with you. This is not an unusual topic. People who call and say, I'm seeing issues with my loved one.
2: No, it's not. And especially like working for an organization like NAMI, we're nationwide. People see us as the experts. And what makes us the experts is that we have that lived experience. A lot of us that work here, a lot of us like that we could relate to people. And people know that we'll have answers, that we either have lived it or we know somebody that's lived it. And we offer that support, but we get a lot of calls. About 60% of our calls are family members that are calling for their loved ones.
1: And Olga, when folks call in, what kind of behaviors are they describing?
3: Absolutely. Well, I mean, they are starting to see maybe withdrawal, also sudden mood changes, increased anxiety or sadness within them. Also, there can be also changes in their sleep or appetite if they start seeing that as well, and maybe feeling a little hopelessness within themselves.
1: And one of the challenges, of course, is there is a real lack of access to mental health care.
3: Correct. You know, yeah, and I mean, so especially within a lot of our underserved communities, Hispanic, Latino, or even our African American communities, a lot of them experience those disparities. But again, we're here to help, you know, support them and provide some of those resources that are available. And of course, with NAMI, we have our programs that we are able to offer to the families.
1: And what are some of those programs?
3: Sure. Let me share with you the programs that we have are our educational programs that are free. We have our family-to-family education class. That's for family members that have a loved one that is – they don't have to have a diagnosis, a professional diagnosis, but if they start seeing those signs, they're able to take this class. We also have our basics class, and those are for parents that have a child under the age of 17 years old, and they're wanting to learn more on how to advocate for their child. You know, sometimes you have the teachers or people in the school system, sometimes they'll mention to the parents and say, you know, when my child has all these behavioral problems, but through the classes, they're able to learn and how to advocate for their child as well. Self-care is a big thing within all our classes with family to family, basics. We have another class, which is for the peers, the person that has their individual mental health condition. That one is geared for the individual that wants to learn on how to, find that self-care and to find a place where they can be better for themselves. And then we also have Homefront. Homefront is for the family member that has a loved one that is in the military or is serving right now, that is a veteran or is serving at the present time. So these tools will be given to the parents or to the families actually that have a loved one on how to better have empathy, because sometimes as ourselves, we can be those triggers. We can be the trigger for that family member or for that child. So we learn on how to better communicate with them. Also self-care, how to find the resources that we need as well.
1: Hold that thought. We're going to come right back to you. I'm Ron Aaron. You're listening to Caregiver SOS On Air, our podcast available wherever you get your podcast. Carol Zernial, our co-host, is here, and we're talking with Olga Rodriguez and Maria Honigman, and both are with NAMI Greater San Antonio, but the services they provide are available through NAMI nationwide. You're listening to Caregiver SOS On Air. Delighted to have you with us. And Maria, I'm just curious, what attracted you to this field?
2: One of the things, I always liked helping people. When I was young, people would sit right next to me, and I was, I guess because I was very quiet, people would tell me their problems and tell me their stories. So I love sociology. I love learning about what systems and communities. And then I decided to do grad school, and I didn't, all my friends were doing it, you know, that peer pressure. And I was like, I guess I'll do grad school. And I did marriage and family therapy. And with that, I still loved helping people. I love connecting people. And as I worked as a caseworker in the schools, I realized there was a gap. There was a gap where people were lacking education. Even me growing up, my parents wouldn't talk about mental health. And it's not because they were negligent or they just weren't talked to either about it. So I felt like if I was able to be in an organization where I could offer that education to families, to individuals, to students, I could kind of bridge that gap from me just being that trusted adult to a student, but to actually educate their parents and know how to receive them at home, how to support them, and how to just that I feel like there's power in education and power and empowering individuals.
1: And Olga, in your case, I know your husband is a pastor, and you help with delivering services to his faith community. What brought you into this field?
3: Wow. Serving in the community for 38 years, we have ministered to many families, and we're usually our congregations have always been in the underserved community. So I've seen firsthand how, the pastor or the priest or the rabbi are usually the first people that people in the community will go to. So, seeing that there was such a great need, within those communities that we've been serving at, really, really gave me that, it propelled me to say, you know what, I really need to be part of NAMI Greater San Antonio. So, and even more with the education piece that we have here, sharing that information that they need to know. It's just empowering and giving them the tools that they need.
1: Yeah, there's so many folks who feel helpless in dealing with mental health issues. Carol, you had a comment.
0: I'm curious, you both mentioned the word self-care. And so what's that first advice that you give a family member who's ready to talk to you, who's ready to address, you know, a problem that maybe the family's been kind of quiet about in the past?
2: One of the things we always say, like, we just came from a conference and we were on a plane, and these important words that they tell us, put your mask first before you put your child's mask. And that's the hardest thing to do as a parent. So as family members, we want to be able to help our loved ones. So we always tell the family members, first, learn how to take care of yourself. If you don't take care of yourself, if you don't learn and how to communicate with your loved ones, then they're never going to want to receive the help either. So first, do that. Olga?
3: I agree with you, absolutely. But also educating yourself, I think is so important. Not think that it's selfish to back away for a little bit and then come back and help. Because sometimes I think a lot of our caregivers, the people that are there for their loved one, feel guilty. So they are like, well, I need to be there at all times. But it's okay. It's okay to back off for a little bit and then come back once you're able to. You know, if you need to go do some gardening, you want to go, I know I've heard this where I haven't done it, but I've heard that taking off those shoes and going into the grass and just running around or stepping on the soil, you know, it just grounds you. But doing something fun, even going to the movies. But yes, do a little bit of self-care and then coming back to your loved one and not feeling like you're letting down your loved one that has that mental health condition.
0: Great. That's great advice. Both of those are great advice. I'm curious, do you see a difference from a parent taking care of a child versus maybe a child taking care of their parent who has mental health issues? Mm. And I'm talking about an adult child.
3: Maria?
2: I think both situations are very difficult. We call it the sandwich generation, where a lot of times it's an adult taking care of the child, but also taking care of the parent and also educating their parent and making them comfortable and safe. So where you have to play that parental role in both sides. So I think it's very important. We do see the difference, but the stresses are there the same way, where you have to make sure you help them navigate resources, where you have to make sure that they go to appointment. But the harder part is when it's a child taking care of a parent, it's that the parents are sometimes resistant, but also an adult. When it's an adult with an adult, so like sometimes the family member, the parent is like, I'm the parent, why are you taking care of me? So it involves a very special type of communication. So when people take family to family, correct me if I'm wrong, Olga, they're put in categories of, okay, if you're an adult child taking care of a parent, you're in this category. If you have a loved one that's like a relative, a friend, you're put in this one. So they're put in groups so they could kind of support each other and help each other as well.
1: Those are good points. We're going to come back to both of you in just a moment. I'm Ron Aaron. 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Our co-host, Carol Zernial, is with us, and we're talking with two people who work daily with issues of mental health and mental health access, talking with Olga Rodriguez and Maria Honigman. Both are with NAMI Greater San Antonio. And if you Google NAMI, N-A-M-I, wherever you live in the U.S., you will find a NAMI office near you. Thank you for being with us right here on Caregiver SOS On Air.
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0: 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We also are on the radio in several cities in Texas and Florida as well. Our special guests today, Maria Honigman and Olga Rodriguez, are with NAMI Greater San Antonio. Carol Zernial, our co-host, is here as well. I'm Ron Aaron. And Maria, I want to come back to you because for folks who are, and you mentioned the sandwich generation, maybe you're caring for your kids and you're caring for your parents and your grandparents. There are sociological differences among ethnic groups who are more welcoming and less welcoming to mental health services. How do you deal with the family where they say, no, we don't need that?
1: That's a great question. So we meet people where they're at. So when it's a family member that says, no, we don't need that, we try to navigate it to the actual person that needs it. Because a lot of times it's one or the other. And that's why, like, the great part about NAMI is that if we separate family members get their own support groups, family members get their own classes, and individuals get going through something through a mental health condition, they get their own classes and support groups. So we meet people where they're at. So the family member, like, we have a coworker that says, I don't know who came first, my family or me. So I don't know who started with services first, because it's, they both did. And I know, like, people sometimes, they have to be okay with themselves. They have to get empowered, and then they could go back to their family and communicate. And sometimes it's the family member that starts. So you kind of see where, who's ready and who's not. So whoever's ready gets the training and the education and the learning and the support groups.
0: It's the old, you can lead a horse to water, but you can't make him drink.
2: I'm curious, do you have training around identifying points where they really need an intervention? Because sometimes things can spiral out of control or people get off their medications. Do you help families become aware of situations where they may really need to call in professional help?
3: Yes, well, definitely by attending the classes, by being part of the classes, especially family to family. I mean, we talk about it in there. When to start looking for, that help, that extra help that they need. Again, it's so important that they have those resources. A lot of times they feel like they're so alone. You know, what we've come to find out, I took family to family, not because I was a director of education, but because I have a loved one that has a mental health condition. So I attended as a participant, and I really was able to obtain such great information and the tools that I was needing to be able to help my my family member. So again, by attending the classes, you're able to learn, you're able to, get all the information that you're needing, the extra help to help your loved one with those extra things that you need.
0: Well, if you let me get personal, Olga, what are the issues that your loved one is facing?
3: It was with bipolar. Again, it gave me the tools that, instead of me reacting and saying, why aren't you doing these things? I had to have that empathy and say, you know what, let me back off. Let me give him a moment and let him do what he needs to do. Not approach him be confrontational with him and say, why aren't you doing this and why aren't you doing that? You know what? Just leave him alone and back off. Because I think that was my first reaction that I wanted to do, is confront the person because they weren't doing what they were supposed to be doing.
0: You want to fix it.
3: Yeah. Yeah, we want to fix the problem. And that's something that we have to learn, is that we can't fix things. We can't fix them. And if they're not ready, like Maria was saying, sometimes our loved ones are not ready. But you know what? We can work on ourselves. We can work on me, on how I'm going to react to my family member. And you know what? It really did. It really helped me so much. And I was able to see from the start to the end how we were able to become a big family. And we got to hear each other's stories. The beautiful thing that I was able to observe as well was that people felt and said, I just don't feel alone any longer. I feel like I'm not alone in this journey. I thought I was all by myself having to deal with this. Now I don't feel like that.
0: Now, as the wife of a pastor, you probably get a lot of congregants who open up their hearts to you.
3: Mm-hmm. They do, and they do share. And especially within the faith community, that's there's still stigma in that. And we're trying to break that stigma within the faith community. Again,
0: about
3: sometimes
0: getting mental health services.
3: Exactly. And more, even more in the Hispanic culture and the Latino culture, you know, there's a saying in within our Hispanic culture that says, la ropa sucia se lava en casa. You know, you don't want to air out your dirty laundry for others to hear. So keep it within the home, but more in the faith community, because many times, you know, our pastors or rabbis or priests are not, educated that, it's okay. It's okay to bring our faith and to bring help for mental health together. It's okay. But a lot of times it's seen as weakness, or you don't have enough faith. You don't have, you're not close to God, or it's because of your sins that you're having to go through this. But again, going through the classes and being part of NAMI was able to give me the education that I needed to be able to now help our community in a good way that, you know what, bringing our faith, being strong in our faith and bringing mental health together, it's all right.
0: Now, NAMI runs an annual program trying to reach out to and educate faith leaders.
3: Mm-hmm. And that's Pathways to Hope that we have in August. And that's a great conference that we have every year. And we've seen many, many, many people that come to that conference. Again, I encourage anybody, our listeners, to be part of that, that wonderful conference that we have in August. But yeah, definitely we bring different, all faiths coming together there
0: at
3: the Tobin Center.
0: Rabbi mm-hmm. Nathan has been to that conference, and she found it very useful.
3: Wonderful.
0: Available live stream, is it not?
3: I'm not sure if they're going to do any live streaming this time, but I don't know the details on that.
0: Carol?
2: We once wrote a grant application talking about addressing depression as a mental health issue. And sort of the feedback that we got was, well, everyone has depression. And so I'm curious if how, you know, NAMI understands and relates to depression in individuals. And is it normal? Does everybody just have depression?
1: That's a great question, because I think one of the things that we try to limit in NAMI is barriers. So we don't actually require anybody to have a diagnosis from their doctor or from their psychiatrist or psychologist. So if somebody says, I feel depressed. So there's a difference between feeling depressed and having depression. So if somebody says, I feel depressed, they're able to come to our classes. They're able to come to our support groups. We receive them, and they're able to get the help they need for as long as they're able to get it free. So I think there is a lot of people that are more vocal about what they're feeling or what they're experiencing. So I do think that there's people that experience depression and experience feeling depressed, but then the people that are diagnosed with depression. So there's just, they're all valid. If that answers your question.
2: So they're all valid, and where one may be episodic, something's caused you to feel depressed. Yeah. The other may be a chemical imbalance or something like that.
1: Yeah,
2: you really need to get some imbalance, treatment.
1: Like people going through perimenopause, menopause, like a loss, grief. And I think it becomes a problem when you're not going through anything. You kind of have to pause and assess what you're going through. Because if you just lost somebody, it's normal to feel depressed. If you just experience something huge, but when you're not experiencing anything and you have depressive syndrome, that where you're still able to go to work, but you're nothing feels complete, then we recommend you go to your doctor and get evaluated and get some help. But I think a lot of it comes from the Surgeon General did this report on, I think it was 2023, where there was already a lot of like loneliness, even before COVID, there was a huge increase in loneliness, and people were already feeling that way. And then COVID happened, and it made it worse. Isolation, people were feeling isolated, people were not connected, and it could be through because of social media. So a lot of things stems from that. Like people, this generation went to school during COVID. They were isolated. They had to do through Zoom. So just connecting again to people. And that's what I got from church, because at church, they were telling us we need to reconnect with people face to face.
0: So, Carol, that's one of the advantages of the senior centers that WellMed sponsors.
2: You know, communities, every community, if you're listening to this, you know, a little bit of exercise, a little bit of social connection, you know, whether it, you're involved with someone who has a mental illness or not, will certainly make you take, you know, feel better. And that's a great way to take care of yourself.
0: Well, I want to thank both of you for coming on. We are flat out of time. A special thank you to Olga Rodriguez and Maria. We have Honigman. I've got it. I'm working at it. So thank you both for joining us. I'm Ron Aaron. We'll do it again on the next Caregiver SOS on Air. And Carol Zernia, we appreciate you being here as well. And if you want to listen to our podcast, just go to wherever you get your podcast and you can find Caregiver SOS on Air. Have a great day, everybody.
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11: News at Town Hall. I'm Bob Agnew in Washington. The U.S. has dispatched hundreds of rescue workers to help the Venezuelan government as the injured there overwhelm hospitals, and the death toll is now past 900.
12: Nazareth Jimenez is a La Guaira resident with missing family members. She says, "We call on the government and countries around the world to help us. Look, we need machines here. Human strength is not enough. We can't remove those structures without them." Citizens dug through the rubble of their homes and said they have seen few state rescue teams in the areas hit hardest by the devastating 7.2 and 7.5 magnitude quakes Wednesday. Omar Race lost family in the quakes. More than 20 of my relatives have died here. And in the Caribbean area in Tanaguarena, I've been left practically alone in this world. I'm Haya Pinjwani.
11: 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Secretary of State Marco Rubio says Israel and Lebanon have reached a framework for a ceasefire aimed at lasting peace and security.
13: We believe today is the first step in that journey. And the first step is sometimes the hardest step, but it's the one we're taking together today.
11: The ceasefire is contingent on a complete cessation of fire by the terrorist group Hezbollah. Utah's restricting fireworks as the largest fire in the country grows there.
14: The Cottonwood Fire in southern Utah was burning unchecked Friday across more than 112 square miles. The National Weather Service issued a rare, particularly dangerous situation for a section of Utah on Friday, urging preparation for rapid fire growth. Red flag warnings are also in effect for parts of California, Nevada, Arizona, New Mexico, Colorado, and Idaho. Authorities are urging caution as extreme conditions persist around the West. Bernie Bennett reporting.
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22: Hello, hello, hello. This is Anthony Holm, host of Politics with the Big Dogs. And folks, we have a huge show for you today. Per the norm, sadly, there's so much content. We'll do our best to get through it all. The radio show is right at 54 minutes. For the rest of the content, assuming it goes over, which I suspect it will, make sure you're going to our podcast because we load up a longer show there. You can go to Spotify, Apple, YouTube, all of the places you'd find a podcast, Politics with the Big Dogs, download it and listen to the rest. Let me hit some of these. So look, Texas keeps us proud, folks. A number of ICE protesters, in fact, members of Antifa, which President Trump, the September of last year, designated Antifa as a terrorist organization. So on July 4th, of last year, these guys hit an ICE facility in North Texas. They're protesting it. They bring fireworks. They're trying to get detainees' attention, and they end up having confrontation and start shooting at ICE agents or actually folks who are working at the facility, and the local police show up to stop the terrorism, and I'm using that word deliberately because Antifa members are now designated terrorist organization. Thank you, President Trump. I'm shocked. I don't know why the Republicans in the Congress didn't do this decades ago, but nonetheless, they did. Well, these guys got sentenced. They went had a trial. Eight of them were found guilty, and they got sentenced. One of them got 100 years. One of the bullets that was fired hit the police officer, one of the police officers who responded in the local community in the Nick. He lived, hallelujah. A number of them got 50 years. So Texas keeping us proud, keeping this nonsense in check. Minnesota should have done this long ago. Another topic, the rise and success of democratic socialists in America. Mondami, the Muslim Democratic Socialist mayor of New York City, endorsed a number of two Democratic challengers to incumbent Democratic U.S. House members and endorsed in an open seat. All of the Democratic Socialists won, so they won the open seat. They defeated the incumbent Democrats for U.S. House. What does it mean? What are these issues? This is a huge victory for Democratic Socialists, and frankly, it's going to be helpful to Republicans in November because the contrast is so great. We're doing a look ahead of the Texas legislature and what session means, what we're likely to see. Folks are already gearing up on policy outcomes. Yes, we have elections in November. Some Republicans will lose, so there'll be a little bit more D's. We're unsure of how many.
1: But traditionally that happens when there's a Republican president, Republican U.S. House, or Republican Senate. I think it'll be much less than all of this fear-mongering, and I'll explain why. We're going to talk about, we've got to have time and make sure we get to the U.S. Senate, which four Republicans this week joined all the Democrats, and they neutered President Trump while he's negotiating with Iran. We have all of this firepower. We get Iran in a pretty vulnerable spot. He opens up the Strait of Hormuz. Oil is flowing again. And then four liberal Republicans, I was really surprised Cornyn wasn't one of them, joined the Democrats and impaired President Trump's ability to negotiate with Iran and resolve it. I'm just so troubled. It's an attack on our nation's attack on patriotism. At least wait until after the negotiations. Thank goodness the DOJ, Trump DOJ, $6.5 billion Medicare fraud alleged, 450 people across America criminally charged, many in California. You've got to hear some of the, I mean, it's just shocking what they were doing, paying people to go into hospice care so they could get thousands and thousands a month per individual from Medicare and the federal government for hospice care, paying people to be there. It's just Minnesota's, fraudulent daycare 2.0. We got a far fall on the Rastafarians as a religious faith in prisons. I've got to give you a quick update on that we can go fast. This is just heartbreaking, this next item. Canada. 20 years ago, Canada created effectively a court, and it had a big name, and it was, we're going to end discrimination. This is the court of discrimination. Well, guess what? They fined a scientist $500,000 for saying a boy is born a boy and a girl is born a girl, and you can't change that. A sex change doesn't change that. Well, they decided that was discrimination. Got to explore it. We've got to talk about this. If we can get to it, the Texas platform. So the delegates, they passed a platform at the convention. I was one of the delegates. I was there. I voted on it. And we got to get into some of the details because it's interesting. Hallelujah. They're out there leading the way on conservative values. And another day, another week, and basically another Texas teacher convicted of sexual assault of a number of children, their students. So a big, big news week. There's more that we're going to hit. We'll get the highlights, at least the big issues, hopefully on the radio show. And some of what I can't get to, go to the podcast. This is Anthony Holm, host of Politics with the Big Dogs. Thank you for joining us. Make sure you're following us, politicswiththebigdogs.com. We have a weekly newsletter. It's the best way to stay informed. Follow us on social media, but all the podcasts are loaded. Everybody's in there. Download them. Enjoy them. So let's start off with this Canadian shocker. It's so horrific, though. This stuff has happened in the U.S. as well, right? So in Canada, a gentleman who was a school board trustee, I don't know if that's appointed or elected, but a serious actor in the community who is on the Chilliwack Board of Education trustee. His name is Barry Neufeld, a community participant, right? A leader. You guys have heard me over the years say, I think it's 10, 15% of the people who do virtually all of the same things in society, and the rest of us get a free ride, right? The same people who are on the school board are also leading the Boy Scouts or the Girl Scouts or coaching soccer. They tend to do the same thing. So pitching in for the community. This guy, Barry, is on the local school board. He's a strong conservative, but he's a thoughtful human, self-identified Christian, thoughtful, activist, active in the community, starts questioning some of the local schools, the school district's sexual orientation and gender identity program. Back in October of 2017, Neufeld posted on his own webpage, on his own Facebook page. He says, quote, "At the risk of being labeled a bigoted homophobe, I have to say that I support traditional family values, and I agree with the American College of Pediatricians that allowing little children to choose to change their gender is nothing short of child abuse. Something that I've echoed, something I agree with, something I believe to be right and appropriate." These are my words, right? His ended at child abuse. So Mr. Neufeld had the audacity, quote unquote, tongue in cheek, to say that, I agree with the American College of Pediatricians and helping a child or encouraging them or even allowing them to change their gender, think it's child abuse. Well, turns out about 20 years ago, Canada, being the nation it is, that said, hey, we're going to create this tribunal, and it's just for discrimination, and we're going to ensure that no discrimination happens, and we're going to be experts in discrimination, and if you have a claim, you can come before us. So Neufeld wrote, the tensions. He said, you know, there's only two sexes. And he actually cited Genesis and said, quote, so God created human beings in his own image. In the image of God, he created them. Male and female, he created them. Close quote. He went on in the Facebook. He said he felt called to motivate lukewarm Christians who are sitting idly by as all of society slouches toward Gomorrah. And then he said transgender ideology has, quote, demonized people of faith who believe that God created humans, male and female, in the light of God. Close quote. So here's this board of a trustee who questioned the school's sexual orientation and gender ID, their SOGI, S-O-G-I, program. And then on his private Facebook page, he says, hey, here's what's happening, and I'm really troubled by it. I'm a faith-driven believer, and I happen to believe in science, right? We have two genders. They're born that way. Well, he ends up being sued and has to pay $750,000. It was a Canadian value, but it equates to right at $750,000. And virtually nobody's covering this. The Christian Broadcasting Network did cover it. There was a blurb in the Wall Street Journal which covered it. But the justification for the $750,000 is the tribunal, Canadian tribunal, British Columbia, Canada, said, well, we think there's anywhere from 45 to 163 people who were identified LGBTQ working in the school system in the last 5 years, from 2017 to 2022. So each of them needs to be compensated for the offense that they got when you posted this on your private Facebook page. And he's going to have to pay it, right? There's just no way around it. It's wild. And these teachers came and brought the claim. They did it anonymously. You know, there was one called Plaintiff Identified as Teacher C to compensate the former teacher's lost wages for attending a hearing about Newfield's personal views. So they bring suit, and then they have to take a couple days off of school, and then he has to pay for their missing class. He's got to pay him lost wages in addition to the many thousands of dollars that each are going to receive because he made a Facebook post. This may sound shocking, but it's not, right? Sadly, we're in this weird place in history where folks are just straight up being arrested, being prosecuted for really rational statements on Facebook or the internet. You know, how many times have we talked about the British being pulled out of their homes because they made a statement about radical Islam, and they're being arrested and incarcerated in jails because of quote unquote discrimination. We had it here in the U.S. and many examples of it, right? Colorado being the most conspicuous. The U.S. Supreme Court struck down 8-1 a law that prohibited people in mental health counselors and therapists in Colorado using any words. We've talked about this in some of the previous show. I flagged this for you, from using any words or sentiment or statements that in any way help a client, quote, realign their identity. So if a little boy or a little girl has decided that they're really a member of the opposite sex, and there was a law in Colorado that said a therapist, a counselor, a mental health provider cannot incite or help walk them back or use any language that suggests that they consider returning, quote unquote, returning to their natural birth gender. So, so shocking, but this happens all the time in Western society. Like, there's this great defense of the LGBTQ, and they're memorializing laws that you can't say there's only two genders, right? And there's this great defense about radical Islamists can't go out in England and talk about it, in the U.S. in some instances, yet they're trying to bring Sharia law. They're trying to create their own communities. They're coming to the U.S. and wanting to replace the values of the U.S., and we're getting in a place and a time in society that if you go and discuss it, you'll be sued and lose thousands, hundreds of thousands of dollars, or perhaps be criminalized and spend time in jail. These things are real and ripe, and of course, the news is not covering them. They're doing the exact opposite. They're not covering all the killings of blacks who are just slaughtering whites in America. They're only covering the ones where a white person causes a black person to die. It may not even be assault and murder. It may be self-defense, but it's be recharacterized. Or a straight person defends themselves against a band of LGBTQ, and then that's highlighted. Oh, well, the gay rights activists got hurt. This is what society is just hurtling towards, and because people are not engaging in debate, they're afraid to be canceled, they're afraid to lose their jobs, they're afraid to be criticized. More and more laws and regulations are being implemented in the U.S. and in Western culture to ensure that you can't speak out against this. James Tallarico, the Democratic nominee for U.S. Senate, said, oh, of course, science has unequivocally determined there aren't two genders. Indeed, there are six. Like, this is what's happening in the world. This is the, I'm following the science during the COVID fraud. This is not a bacteria. You have too much stress. You've got to drink milk and do everything. No, it's just a bacteria. And it was knocked down by a simple pill. So we have gone off a chute on a tangent in Western society that is suppressing speech. And that's one of the reasons that the First Amendment is such a powerful instrument for freedom. Even though Colorado, the state, the radical activist state led by a openly gay governor, tried to suppress speech, the U.S. Supreme Court 8-1 struck it down, right? Of course, a mental health counselor can talk to a six-year-old little boy who some adults or series of adults in their world have said, oh, but you're really a little girl, aren't you? And has him dressing in a wig and everything else. He says, hey, I just want to play football. You know, maybe I am a boy. Colorado, you couldn't say, well, that's something to explore. Have you considered living as a boy? Would have been illegal. It was a crime. Holy smokes. So that's what's going on in the world. It's not unique to Canada. It's not unique to what we view as radical activism. It is front and center. Texas A&M, they gave tenure, which we all thought was already going out of style in Texas, and I actually thought it had been banned. But nonetheless, Texas A&M Board of Regents signed off on a big pile of tenure, so now it's really hard to get rid of any of these professors. And we talked about it on another show here, so make sure if you haven't heard that podcast, go to Apple, go to Spotify, go to YouTube and listen to it. Really tragic DEI activists, LGBTQ activists, and A&M Board of Regents rubber stamped to pass. Thank you for our friends at Texas Scorecard who pointed this out. Well, just a quick follow-up to that, because it's kind of in vain with Colorado. It turns out that the A&M system, top to bottom, had read, had reviewed, you know, six levels of review about all of these, to include Tommy Williams. Tommy Williams was then the interim president of Texas A&M. He's a former Republican state senator from the Woodlands area. He's been around, kind of a capital gadfly that's worked for a bunch of different agents in the Capitol and flexing and trying to advance powers. Also been a lobbyist. So even his office reviewed these. And these were full-on DEI activists who, clear as day, on their A&M websites, putting, you know, specialize and DEI and equity and inclusion and LGBTQ rights, dreadlocks and African garb, the whole thing. So there's no excuse for this. And it is just, again, institutionalized. Seven layers of bureaucracy approved all of these applications. And finally, the poor, all of the Governor Abbott appointed regents rubber stamped them. Of course, Tommy Williams is there because of Governor Abbott as well, and his advocacy in that space. So we've just got to be real with ourselves and with our elected officials and all these leaders who say, oh no, we're against DEI. In fact, we outlawed DEI. Don't worry about that. Years ago we did. Yet it keeps manifesting itself and nobody is doing anything about it because those elected leaders whom we elected moved on to some other issues. And we too have moved on. You know, we're trying to close the primaries. We're trying to ban taxpayer funded lobbying. We just assumed that their word was adequate. The DEI has been stamped out. And of course, on other shows, we've looked at the Texas budget, which instructs many of the medical schools in Texas, you shall have 39% non-white students this year and seek for 40 or 41%. I'm kind of doing it ad lib, but that's effectively what it says. And we'll be doing audits and looking at future budgets about how well you succeed here. So we're not running a merit system. We're still running DEI. We're still running racial quotas, even though it's been outlawed in the U.S. It's outlawed in the U.S. Constitution. It has been affirmatively struck down by the U.S. Supreme Court. Thank you, Ed Bloom, who also is one of the early guests on this show. Yet it's still rampant in Texas. It's still rampant among the Republicans who have run our state for 3+ decades now. And I did at least want to do a wave at Texas A&M. Let's move on to the rise of socialism in America. What happened this week? Mayor Mondami, the avowed socialist Muslim mayor of New York City, who we've talked about in the past, no doubt you're aware of, waded into 3 congressional primaries. And all 3 of his socialist activists won this week in New York. They won on Tuesday. 2 of them defeated incumbent Democrat congressmen. I mean, that is just shocking. 98% of every incumbent gets reelected. And 2 challengers to incumbents defeated them in large part with a Bernie Sanders Mondami Democratic Socialist movement. And the 3rd one who won was in an open seat. So 3 U.S. House members, Democrats, no doubt, will be elected in November. They're heavily Democratic leaning district and they're going to Congress. And what do they want to do? They want to socialize Medicare, socialize Medicare for all, total social housing, government creating housing, create a trans bill of rights for children and adults. If you want to change your sex and you have a bill of rights, just like the right to speech and the right to defend yourself, the 2nd Amendment. So they want to socialize the workplace and give a union bill of rights. Everybody needs to join a union and you can't be fired and move to a 4-day work week and not more than, 36 hours. They want a basic allotment. So if you don't have a job, you get a check nonetheless. They want to have a super high minimum wage. They call it a living wage, but it's a massive hit. These are radical and crazy notions and just vitiate a free market system. We've talked a lot on the show about the rise of big business versus that of free markets. Texas has gone the other direction from socialism and not in a good way, frankly. They have been, Texas leaders have become the defenders of big business, big insurance companies, big multinationals. Come here and we'll give you protections that the other 30 million Texans do not get. Right? Like, well, that's not free market. That's a big business. So big business is moving here eagerly, but that's not a free market system. If you're trying to create a mom and pop shop, you struggle in Texas. You're highly regulated and you have to give deference to all these big business who have protected rights and opportunities well in advance of you. It's not a level playing field, but it's sure not democratic socialism. Hallelujah. In one regard, we should be thankful for it. And here's why we should be thankful. As crazy as it is, like, I don't want these people in Congress. I don't want these ideas in Congress. But okay, we're going to have a national debate about free markets for socialism. And usually in an environment like this, an electoral environment is what I'm referencing, the party out of power has a wave election. So it is unusual to have a situation that we're in currently. We currently have a Republican president of the United States. We have a Republican-controlled House, even though it's a narrow majority, and we have a Republican-controlled Senate. It's only happened 2 or 3 times in the last 50 years or so, and what it usually leads to is a wave election where the party out of power comes sweeping in from, I think it was roughly 40 U.S. House seats, that brought in the Gingrich Revolution way back when, and what was that, 96 or so, to the anti-Obama wave, right? When they went and ran the country into the ground and advanced Obamacare and did all these things they said they wouldn't do. Again, part of the old Tepper time, that, moderate Republican Carl Tepper, go along, get along, who says, hey, Anthony's not telling everybody he's a lawyer. Yes, I am. I'm a lawyer and I do trials. I've also written a book, 52 Reasons Not to Vote for Obama. Way back in the day when he was running for re-election, I was all over Fox News and national news programs promoting it and outlining why and 52 lies that Obama told the electorate, and then he did the exact opposite once he got elected. I could have done 102, but I stopped at 52. It seemed like a reasonable number, one for each week of the year, right? So I give that wave here, and these wave elections occur. Here's why I believe, at least currently, that is not going to occur now. Number one, the Democrats aren't viewed as a reasonable party. They aren't viewed as moderates. They aren't viewed as any of the things that attract swing voters. Instead, they're viewed as democratic socialists, right? Because those are the folks who are winning. They're viewed as the Tallarico's of the world who say, hey, there's really six genders. There's not two. It's scientifically proven, unequivocal. They are viewed as extremists and so far outside of the norm. They're viewed as the party that wants to ensure that men and boys get to compete in girls and women's sports. They want to ensure that teenage boys get to shower with our daughters in public schools by these trans bill of rights if they wake up and identify as a girl that day, right? That is so far outside of the mainstream that they do not have a favorable opinion among the electorate. And the most important portion of the electorate are the moderate Republicans, the kind of what we call 1Rs, folks who have voted in one of the last three or four primaries, Republican primaries, and the 1Ds, right? The same thing goes there. And then the folks in the middle who don't and haven't voted in a primary, but show up in the November elections. Those are defined as a swing vote. So President Trump's unfavorable ratio is quite high. He's disliked generically. That happens. It's very common. Most of our presidents over the last 25 years have been similarly situated. But what is distinct this election cycle is that Democrats' favorable unfavorable ratio is even higher than that of President Trump. And it's one of the reasons that, at least as we sit here at the late June, I do not see November wave election occurring. Now, will the D's overperform? Absolutely. In the legislature, what's that mean? I don't know, 4 or 5, maybe 6 Texas House seats. But generally, on a wave election, the Democrats would be picking up 11-ish Texas House seats. I just don't see it happening. Generally, a Tallarico, and when I say generally, I mean in a wave election cycle over the last 40 years, somebody like the Democrat nominee for U.S. Senate in Texas would be running much, much stronger than he is. And people are just learning about his craziness. So the most recent polling is like 43-42 Paxton with some undecided. People don't have any opinion of Tallarico. They just haven't learned much about him. But he ought to be up by 4 or 5, and he's just not. He should be up by 4 or 5 because of the environment we're in. But the environment is impacted by the ideas, the beliefs, and the values advocated by the Democrats. And they aren't out there talking about lowering property taxes, right? They aren't talking about creating jobs. They aren't talking about improving the schools. They're talking about this radical extreme events. So I share that because I'm much less concerned that we're going to have a big wave election and D's are going to sweep Texas and overperform. It could change. There's a lot of time for public sentiment to change between now and November, or really call it mid-October when people start casting ballots, but it's unlikely.

sounds striking, but don't fear that. It usually runs Democrat plus four because more people will say that they're going to vote for the Democrat, but then they don't show up. Republicans show up. There are fewer of us, and we show up. So plus four equals about the status quo. So right now there's a slight edge for D's in Texas and nationally, but it's just not strong enough. I mean, Karl Rove and others are out there bashing Trump for having such low favorables. They're about the same as W's, George W. Bush's, when he was president, maybe a little bit lower. But the biggest distinction is the Democratic Party has higher net negatives than President Trump. And that's why, as we sit here today, do not fear a Democratic wave just wiping everything out in Texas and taking us back to our socialists. You know, right? The more these radical Islamic socialist candidates surge into office and become the face of the Democratic Party, the less and less likely they are to achieve victory in November, because they're just becoming and identifying as more and more extreme and more radical. So Mondami had a big night. The Democratic Socialists swept in those three. They also won a few other primaries and seats around the country. There's another big wave of them coming up in other jurisdictions and other states next week, and for the next few weeks. But the AOCs and the Mondamis and the new radical face of the Democratic Party is more and more becoming victorious. There's just no way around it. And Schumer is terrified that AOC is going to challenge him in the primary in 2028 in New York and wipe him out. And she probably would. Maybe she'll run for president. There's a whole bunch of maybes. But the old liberal D's are just getting pounded by the really radical young socialists. And they're getting pounded in the Democratic primary. That does not bode well for Democrats in November. They'll overperform, but nothing like what they would traditionally get in this historical environment. Okay, folks, we got to move on. Let's move to seeing session. This is, you know, we're 6 months out from the legislative session, but we ought to be talking about it because this is the time where people are formulating opinions, actions. The leaders of the Senate, the leaders of the House, the governor are talking and saying, okay, what do we think we can really pass? Because they're largely in control. So I'm going to make some predictions, and we'll see. We'll just have to grade the paper at the end of session and see if I was right or wrong. All right, folks, if you're just joining us, this is Anthony Holm, host of Politics with the Big Dogs. Make sure you're following us on politicswiththebigdogs.com. 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Also, all of these radio shows are converted to podcasts. In fact, there's usually much more content in the podcast. They're on every place you'd expect to find them, Spotify, Apple, YouTube. Go listen and engage. Let's fight for liberty and advance justice. Okay, guys. So it sounds crazy, but it's not. People who are students of the Texas legislature, which I consider myself one, know that bills are being drafted. In fact, they're being circulated now, even though they won't be filed for some time. Powerful groups are meeting with legislative leaders and activists and coalitions to say, hey, we're going to try to pass this bill into law. What do you think? Will you be with us? What can we do? They're negotiating deals. Many folks are, the casinos, for example, are like, okay, here's the type of bill we want to bring. And they're having these discussions now because they're holding leverage over the November elections. You say you need money, we're willing to fund if we believe that our issue can be passed into law. So I'm going to take some stabs at looking ahead and seeing what occurs in the legislature and what doesn't. Number one, casinos. I'm going to say a bill hits the floor of the Texas House to allow predatory gambling in Texas. And it won't obviously allow on its face casinos to be built, because that can't be. You have to have a vote of the people and change the Texas Constitution, because gambling is illegal constitutionally. So what's that require? It requires 100 votes in the Texas House. And all of these Republicans who support it, it'll be a coalition of primarily Democrats and probably plus six more Democrats, right? I think six or maybe even seven will get elected in the Texas House, and they'll all swear allegiance to the casinos. And then a bunch of Republicans who will join them. Basically, it's the coalition that elected now Speaker Burroughs in last session,
right? Primarily Democrats with this group of 20 or so Republicans.

0: Now, this is not a poke at the Burroughs Coalition, because Burroughs is going to be reelected, I believe, by the vast majority of Republicans, and probably even all of them. Wouldn't surprise me in the slightest. But what does this mean? So now we have a floor vote to allow a constitutional amendment in the Texas House for predatory gambling full on casinos in Texas. And it will be a bunch of Democrats saying, oh, it's an economic engine. We should have these. We can fund schools. We can do all these things. Boom, boom. You know, the same scam they gave us about the Texas lottery, which we've addressed on previous shows. You can go and find them again on Spotify and Apple and all of our and YouTube where these live. But the Republicans will turn around and say, you know, I'm not for casinos and I'm going to campaign against it, but I'm for the people's right to vote. Just this, you know, tongue in cheek type nonsensical cop out. Either you believe in a policy or you don't. And I think I'm going to say it today. I think it's going to be on the House floor. I don't know if it passes, but I think it gets a material chunk of votes. And I'll do some version of Republicans' talking point, which I oppose it, but the people deserve the right to vote. And I'm going to campaign against it. So what's this remind us of? It reminds me, you know, of the DEI. Oh, I'm opposed to DEI, but we're going to embed it every year in in the budget. Right? All these people who supposedly oppose something, but magically it just happens anyway. They don't know how in Texas. This is political doublespeak and cowardice by these elected officials, right? And part of the reason that the institutional donors have kept all these rhinos in so they can get votes like this. I think the other big battle that we're going to have, it should win, but it's going to be a real battle, is the school choice effort. And here's what I mean by that. You and I and Governor Abbott, he led on the issue, right? School choice died, 5 years ago? And then these wave elections occurred in part with Abbott and others leading them. And a whole bunch of incumbents went down who opposed school choice. And then we got it embedded. Well, it was kind of a scam. I'm glad we have it, but you know, it sure wasn't much. And when I say a scam, it was a school choice program. There's no doubt about that. It's not a fraudulent program, but here's the policy behind it in a nutshell. Basically, the Republican leadership said, hey, you school, you know, educrats who are all the Democrats plus many of the Republicans, many of them are just pro-government schools, top to bottom, even though it doesn't matter that they're crappy, doesn't matter about anything else. And in fact, they're not really even for the kids or the schools themselves. They're for the adults in the system, the teachers and the administrators who I have real issues with, because some of the lowest performing individuals tend to go to them and they don't care about outcomes. But nonetheless, here's what happened. They said, hey, all you educrats, we're going to bake in perpetuity into the Texas budget about a $7 billion increase in spending. So you get $7 billion that you get to go and reallocate, and we're going to index it to inflation and all these cost growths, and no one can go and change it. So found money in perpetuity. And what we're going to do is we're going to take $1 billion in taxpayer money, and we're going to put it into a temporary school choice program. And it's not baked into the budget. It's every 2 years. So $1 billion is a lot of money, but it's going to serve, you know, about 70,000 students. We have like 5.6 million public school kids. So we're talking about 1.5% of our children. And guess what? Democrats and educrat Republicans and government school Republicans, you can kill the program by not funding it in 2 years. And then these legislative leaders said, yeah, it's a 2-year appropriation, but we're not even going to take that money out for the first year. We're only going to do it in the second school year. So what they school choice advocates are banking on, no pun intended, is that 65,000 or so school choice recipient families will all come and lobby the Texas legislature. Don't kill this. Don't kill this. Refund or reappropriate that $1 billion every 2 years. People who believe in school choice have to come to the Texas legislature and beg for a continued appropriation, because I was about to say, because they didn't have the courage to bake it into the system. But that's not the truth. The truth is they did it by design, because they only begrudgingly allowed school choice as a policy and they wanted to make sure that they could easily and quietly kill it without their fingerprints. And if not kill it, they'll just reduce the funding. So here's what we've not heard. We've not heard Governor Abbott come out and say, if this doesn't get appropriated at least $1 billion, I'm going to veto the budget and call them back. We've heard silence on all of this. And by the way, it's not just the Texas House. We've just got to be honest about it. I believe, fervently believe, and I'm a pretty good gauge and a pretty good head count, that the Texas House was more forward thinking on school choice than the Texas Senate. The Texas Senate almost couldn't pass school choice. And a big part of how it got pared down was the Republicans in the Senate. No way around it. You know, Charles Perry is a great example. Here's a very strong conservative, a man of faith, a guy who was in the Texas House that took out a rhino, long-term moderate in Lubbock. Then Charles Perry went on to become the state senator from Lubbock. But he was not and is not an aggressive school choice advocate. In fact, quite the opposite. Part of the limitations, rather, of the program of school choice was a function of Dan Patrick's Senate. Traditionally, we have all for years watched the Senate outperform the House, but that was not the case on school choice, in my very strong opinion. I've been a school choice advocate and steeped in these policies for a long time, many, many years. I'm open to being wrong, of course, but I had pretty good insight, and I believe it was the Senate that actually held it back, both in its scale and the fact that it was baked in when it occurred, and the dollar appropriated. So again, you and I and people who thought we had eradicated DEI and proven wrong and thought we had embedded school choice are now proven wrong. We're going to be at the mercy of these legislators and begging them to reappropriate at least $1 billion, if not more. They ought to index it to inflation. And it's going to be a real fight. And when the budget is tight, this is where they'll cut. If it that assumes it even gets reappropriated. And then the other thing that's going to happen is the ban on taxpayer-funded lobbying will die. It won't be passed. I'm going to make that prediction now. And it may pass the Senate in a real weak, moderated form because, much like school choice, the Senate also is not as strong as you'd expect on a full ban on taxpayer-funded lobbying. The legislators, like all their little friends in that lobby community that take them to dinner and are in their ears and take them to Spurs games and drink with them and do all these things, and they want their school boards to have taxpayer-funded money to hire new lobbyists who then spend money to take them out and about and do things for them. So it might pass the Senate in a pared-down form. It will die in the House, both because of leadership's intention and the excuse will be, and it's a fair statement, that there's going to be 4, 5, 6, maybe even 7 more Democrats in the Texas House, and the numbers, quote-unquote, aren't there. I think we'll have about 80 to 82 Republicans in the Texas House, and the rest will be D's, right? So that could be a thing. It could be a 70 to 80 or 68 D's and 82 R's. Well, you got to get to 76 and you got to take the speaker out of that because he has the right to vote, but almost never votes. So that's a Republican vote that is down. And you got to get to 76. So it means that you can't lose more than 5 or 6 Republicans, depending on exactly what their number is, unless you have at least a couple Democrats. So things get tough and tight. And the banning of taxpayer funded lobbying, even though it's a legislative priority and a high priority by the Republican Party of Texas, I'm going to suggest is going to be a struggle, if not doomed already. Primarily because of the House, but also because of the Senate. They don't necessarily like it. I think you and I are going to have to fight to ensure at least $1 billion gets continued to be appropriated into school choice. And we'll probably have to make a bunch of trades. We're going to, not we, but the Republican leadership in the Texas House and the Texas Senate, but primarily the House on this one, will sell out things like the DEI program and other fundamental policies that you and I oppose under the guise of needing, oh, we have to make a trade so we can get that other $1 billion for school choice. All because they didn't have the Constitution, and by that I mean not the document, but the inner force and the resolute and the character to say, hey, educrats and rhinos, we're going to give you $7 billion baked in perpetuity for government schools. We're also going to bake in $1 billion. Nope, couldn't do that. Made it as a standalone appropriation. So now you and I and TPPF and people who believe the way we do have to go and fight and beg and cajole and be happy that they appropriate $800 million instead of $600 million, even though it's a cut. a whole bunch of weight and risk is being put on the ability to mobilize those 60,000 or so families who have yet to participate in school choice, but in theory will start participating in the middle of August to early September and mobilize all of those families by February. That's a big ask on political outcomes. So I'm making my call in the here and now. These are the struggles, and these are at least three of the items that will headline the legislative docket and the fights coming up next session. We'll see. I'd love to be wrong on a couple of them. I'd really like that. And I'll be the first one to come back and say, hallelujah, I was wrong. But this is my prognostication for the moment. And I bet it comes out in some way, shape, or form pretty similar. All right, guys, we've got to move on to a new topic. We've gone through a number of items, Texas focus. Let's touch on the United States Senate. Four Republicans joined this week with all the Democrats to neuter President Trump. And why do I say that? I'm using this word deliberately because President Trump and our military forces went and largely handled Iran, really had them in a vulnerable position. Iran, which has been a death to America regime my entire life, well, since 78, you know, almost my entire life, took hostages, stormed the embassy. Those of you who don't remember it, I remember it vividly. I was a child, and every night the news, it ran the pictures of the hostages and those big wide blindfolds and didn't light the Christmas tree. And it was over a year that they were held. Well, they stormed the embassy, and movies have been made about it. Maybe you saw a movie, but Iran's been probably the greatest funder and advocate of terrorism against America and Israel, but certainly America, over the last 30 years, directly responsible for hundreds of Americans' deaths. And I got to give kudos to President Trump, who largely went and just killed most of their leadership and put them totally at their mercy. The planes could fly at will. All of their surface-to-air missiles were handled, just taken out. We had absolute control of the skies. And then he did get a little bit timid. You know, he had them down. He had his foot in the throat and got, I believe, afraid of the stock market and the price of oil and surrendered a bit. I would have liked to seen him go farther and just keep a juggernaut on him, but he made a reasonable choice. I'm not going to be too critical of it. I've got to give him praise for doing what nobody had the courage to do in the last 30 years. And then he said, okay, Iran, we'll do a ceasefire and we'll negotiate for the next 60 days or so, but you're not going to have a nuclear program and you're going to do A, B, and C, right? And Iran didn't agree to it, but he outlined it and he basically kept the environment like, hey, I can just blow up every bridge. I can go and blow up your entire oil infrastructure. We have you at our mercy. Well, the Democrats in the U.S. Senate and four Rhino Republicans joined the Democrats to say, we're going to pass a resolution. We're going to pass a bill to put constraints on President Trump's ability to go and attack Iran again. So I'm just so struck and outraged that the U.S. Senate would say, hey, Mr. President, you know, effectively, we didn't like you going and declaring war without an act of Congress. I get that. There's a fair policy debate about it and constitutional powers debate. It has occurred. America has largely won. And now the president of the United States is negotiating terms with a rogue nation who funds terrorism and is on the cusp of getting a nuclear bomb. And the U.S. Senate, with the aid of four Republicans, said, yeah, but we're going to limit your ability to attack them again while the president is actively negotiating. So what's it do? Obviously, it empowers Iran. They say, we don't have to give as much because you can't come and do this again. That's almost treason. I'm so bothered by this. People are so anti-Trump. And look, the guy has some warts. There's no way around it, but I sure honor so many of the policy outcomes. But this is treasonous. Wait until the negotiating is done and America gets the best deal it possibly can. Trump is negotiating for America. They, the Democrat Senate and the four moderate R's, along with a whole bunch of other moderate R's, no doubt Cornyn being one of them. You know, they called his defeat Liberation Day. He gets to now go be his true self, even though they tried to feed us this line of bull. These people are harming America. They're just so radar focused on trying to embarrass Trump. It's one thing to attack somebody personally, but you're attacking our nation, the strength of our nation. As the president of the United States, who happens to be named Trump, is negotiating basically a surrender of the terrorist state, oh no, we're going to limit your ability to attack them again. Well, that empowers the terrorist state of Iran, and they know they don't have to give as much. This is treason. Suddenly, all these people like Cornyn, who's a nice enough fella, but he's been there so long, and he hasn't done anything. He didn't ever tame Iran. He didn't even pass voter ID. I mean, it's just shocking. So now they're calling it Liberation Day. Ha, ha, ha. We get to show you, Mr. Trump, we can beat you. We're the Senate. Wow. This are acts of treason. There's just no way around it. This is happening up and down the Republican ticket, not just in the Senate, not just Cornyn. It's the same thing that we're talking about at the House. The Texas House is the same thing with school choice. It's the same thing with DEI. It's the same thing with Texas A&M. It's the same thing with the Texas Senate. All of these people are talking a good game, but Cornyn's the brightest line example. Cornyn, before his defeat by Paxton in the runoff, was, oh, Trump this and Trump that. I'm all in. Let's break the filibuster in the U.S. Senate. Oh, I lost by 30 points because I've been rejected by real conservatives in Texas who have watched me for 30 years. Well, then it's my liberation day, and we're not doing any of that. And the filibuster is awesome, and we don't need voter ID because you don't have the votes. Well, wait a second. What do you mean we don't have the votes? We have a majority of the U.S. Senate, and it's passed the U.S. House, even though there's a super tight majority over there. How come we can't pass it? Oh, well, we got to honor the Democrats. We've got to let them filibuster. They're going to filibuster voter ID, which I just assumed was a federal mandate already, and it's not. It's an 80-20 issue. Let them do it. Let them filibuster it. Let's see what happens. I think they'll collapse. You've got at least one Democratic senator who said he'd be vote for it because Pennsylvanians recognize that it makes sense. This is what's happening top to bottom among our elected officials, certainly among the Republicans, maybe the Democrats as well, but it's clearly happening among the Republicans. Those are the ones we study, you and I study, and why we're fighting for liberty. They tell us, oh no, I totally oppose DEI. Yet they embed it in the budget. They appoint people, the Texas A&M, this bastion of conservatism, who then lifts up DEI professors and gives them tenure so they can't be fired. They say, oh yeah, I want to ban taxpayer-funded lobbying, but they just don't get to it. I can't do it because the Democrats, they won't vote for it. Well, wait a second. You have a majority of Republicans. Yeah, but that doesn't really matter. It doesn't really count. The fact is, almost zero policy outcomes really occur by these folks. You and I get outraged. They do a few things to basically throw us off their scent, and then very limited policy outcomes. Oh, okay, you defeated 20 of our incumbents. We'll pass school choice, but we won't fund it more than the next 2 years, and the Democrats and the moderate R's can go ahead and defund it. Oh, and we'll pass school choice, but we're really going to limit it because even the Republicans in the Senate don't really support it. Look, political outcomes, these races, so often have policy outcome. And Ken Paxton, who I voted for and advocate for, certainly had plenty of personal warts and failings, often like Trump, right, in my opinion. But both of them advance policy outcomes with bravery and their fundamental conservative policies, like pure market policies, even when they're speaking in the face of power. And I honor that so, so much. We've had state reps in Texas who have done it. We've had some state senators as well. But more often than not, they collapse into it. You know, Paxton did it when he was in there. We've had others I could name. But the bulk of them do not. And that's what you and I are fighting for, to advance liberty and real freedom in America and making sure our elected officials, who are in there to move policy, not just in there to say they're Republican. That's the KBH, Bush, Karl Rove model. We're going to elect the most moderate person to have the best chance of winning in November, and it's not driven by policy outcomes. Oh, and by the way, now we're going to attack all the conservative policies saying it's too extreme, you shouldn't elect them. Well, guess what? We did elect them, and we're winning. So hallelujah. All right, folks, so we touched on this a little bit. We've talked about the fraud in Minnesota many, many times on this show, and all of us have seen it, national news. Of course, our mainstream media didn't want to cover it, but you and I made sure, and it was just so conspicuous and abusive and fraudulent, and particularly when you had migrants working together, setting up these daycare centers that nobody ever attended, and they were getting block grants from the feds and block grants from the state. It had been clearly been known forever and a day, but they didn't want to, you know, they wanted those folks to stay, keep voting for the Democrats. They also didn't want to be accused of racism. Kudos to the DOJ and to the citizen activists who go out there with a video camera and prove it and show them driving, you know, $100,000 cars and no children in the daycare and all run by Somalis and Congans and everybody else. So the DOJ took it a step farther. Trump Justice Department, you've known there's fraud everywhere. I've known there's fraud. It just is when you have $1 trillion in government programs, so-called health care. There's going to be fraud. So most recent, most conspicuous was a few days ago, the Justice Department unveiled a series of allegations and began prosecuting 450 individual defendants for healthcare fraud in excess of $6.5 billion, with a B. Just shocking amounts of dollars. So 90 plus medical professionals are targets, all sorts of fraud, Medicare fraud, Medicaid fraud, you name it. And the ones that jumped out at me were like the hospice programs, the federal government through block grants, I believe, that come down Medicare, Medicaid, and they fund tremendous hospice care. So one owner, Oren David Shakar, the indictment says that he misrepresented hospice program rather than end-of-life care. It said, no, we're going to help you. We're going to improve it. You're struggling. You're in a wheelchair. You're this and that. Don't worry about it. Move into my center. I'll pay you up to $400 a month in cash. I'll give you groceries. I'll buy alcohol for you. We'll provide televisions, furniture, everything you need. Just stay here, stay here, stay here. Oh, and if you refer some of your friends in here, then I'll give you a cash bonus too. It's just crazy. 41 different states allowed Medicaid and Medicare fraud. Holy smokes. And I'm sure this is the tip of the iceberg. When the scale of abuse is this large and widespread corruption, they just bake it in. And somebody or many, many legions of people's jobs in the federal and state government depend on these programs. And if they made national or international news, those programs might end. So often Americans think job is a right instead of a privilege. That's all we can get to. We had so much more, but thank you. Thank you for fighting for freedom. Thank you for ensuring liberty to our state, to our families, to our children. We have won. We are winning. Like-minded people, 1%. We can change the world. If one of us speak, 1% of us speak with a single voice, we will change policy and defend these children and make sure that there is opportunity and liberty for the next generation and generations in Texas. Thank you. Thank you for being an activist for freedom, and God bless Texas.
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12: News this hour at Town Hall. I'm Bob Agnew in Washington. The situation has grown more desperate in Venezuela. People are digging through the rubble there of collapsed homes and apartment buildings after those two earthquakes this week. Charles de la Desma reports amid a disappointing government response, many people are taking their appeals online.
13: With communication patchy, social media and online registries have become a crucial tool for many Venezuelans seeking information and resources beyond sparse government statistics.
12: And the experts say the back-to-back earthquakes were the most intense to hit the country in more than 100 years. SRN News and our parent company, Salem Media, are partnering with Christian nonprofit Food for the Poor to rush emergency aid to victims of the tragedy. 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The latest attacks across the Persian Gulf show the potential for the Iran war to spin out of control.
14: Iran launches new attacks, a drone assault targeting Bahrain and against a ship in the Strait of Hormuz, likely Tehran's response to overnight airstrikes by the U.S. Those were in response to an Iranian drone attack Thursday on a ship trying to get out of the strait. This comes as the two countries are trying to reach a final accord to end the conflict following an interim peace deal.
12: That is Julie Walker reporting. Secretary of State Marco Rubio says Israel and Lebanon have reached a framework agreement, one aimed at achieving what he calls lasting peace and security. Israel's ambassador to the United States, Michael Leiter, calls the deal
15: real peace, where both countries will live in security, where Israel's and Lebanon's sovereignty will be respected, honored, and protected. In this performance-based trilateral framework agreement, Iran is out.
12: The ceasefire is contingent on a complete cessation of fire by Hezbollah. More from Town Hall.
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1: 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I'm Todd Marquardt. 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And don't forget, podcasts everywhere. Today, I'm going to be talking about real estate with Tim Alums. He's an associate broker and realtor with Keller Williams. And it's very timely today because of the Road Act. And so we're going to get into some of the details. But first, I want to talk to Jacob Warren, financial planner with Financial Planning HQ. Jacob's been a financial planner with his dad and his brother for the last 10 years. He's passionate about helping San Antonio families and business owners achieve financial success. Jacob, welcome back.
3: Thank you, Todd. It is great to be here.
1: I forgot to say that you enjoy spending time with your wife and your two kids.
3: Yes, that's very important. And if my wife is listening, I enjoy spending time with all of you.
1: Right. So you've spent years working with successful families, business owners, executives, and retirees. What's something that people find surprising when they sit down with you for the first time?
3: Yeah, the biggest surprise that I usually see, Todd, is that most wealthy people are far less organized than they think they are. And that doesn't mean that they're irresponsible or they're missing things. It just, success can often creates more complexity, right? So if you think about your current situation over time, you've probably accumulated investment accounts, retirement plans, insurance, maybe some real estate, business interests. You have all of these different people that are subject matter experts that kind of touch your financial life, but everything is on its own. There's different silos. And the question that you should be asking yourself is, does all of this work together? Is it working harmoniously to make sure that you're successful? I wanted to actually give an example on a mutual client that we had, Todd, where we had a big life event for one of our clients. And within about a week, we were able to get all of her subject matter experts on a Zoom call together to kind of line out the plan of action for moving forward, because she had a lot of big decisions to make. Todd, you were on that call. Is that something that's common with financial advisors?
1: No, it's very uncommon. Right. In fact, I think y'all are the only ones that do that.
3: Yes. And the reason that we do that is because we kind of view ourselves as a financial CEO, a quarterback for a family or a business owner. And when something happens that affects your financial roadmap, your overall well-being, we got to be there and we got to make a strategy to make sure that you're successful. I came across a statistic earlier today that only 22% of affluent families have somebody that they can look to lead them in these types of situations that is coordinating all of their subject matter experts, like attorneys, financial advisors, market analysts, anybody that kind of touches your financial world. Having them is great, but having somebody that oversees everything that they're doing, that's vitally important. And only 22% of people have that.
1: Why do you think that is?
3: I think because sometimes financial success and clarity, they're not the same thing. So someone can build a high net worth and not have answers to very basic questions. This is something I see all the time. Someone with, say, $5, $10 million saved, they don't know when they can retire, right? They don't know if they're spending too much money while they're earning all of this money. They don't know how much they can spend when they do retire. Sometimes people don't know what to do, like if it's a husband and wife, if one of them passes away early or passes away first, what is the strategy from there on out? And something that's very important for successful people is their tax planning. Because tax laws change constantly. Everybody wants to pay the least amount of taxes they can, right, but also not get in trouble and get audited. Of course, that's a nightmare. But we're able to do that in coordination with subject matter experts like a CPA, where we can come up with a tax projection and say, hey, this is what you're expected to pay in taxes this year. Here are some small tweaks that we're going to make to reduce your taxable income in a way that is legal.
1: Legal, right. Ethical, above board.
3: Yes, but things that people may not know about because the tax laws change all the time.
1: Mm-hmm.
3: So it's things like that. And a lot of these questions that people come to us and are asking and want clarity on, we're able to really answer for them in the first 3 months of working with us. In fact, most of them can be answered in the first 2 weeks when we actually create a financial plan. We put pen to paper and we know we can answer those questions like to like the penny. It's actually really cool if you like to nerd out on numbers like I do. And a lot of this is missing in traditional financial advisor client relationships because it just revolves almost always about investments, the market, products, things like that.
1: Mm-hmm. What's the biggest planning opportunity you see affluent families overlooking today?
3: The biggest one, Todd, is decision-making. So I touched on this earlier where conversations revolve around how the stock market's doing or this fancy new product that the company that they work for offers.
1: Mm-hmm.
3: All of that stuff is great, and you definitely need, you know, exposure to different products like life insurance or investments, but making a big decision has a huge impact on your long-term well-being as a, you know, person, especially like if you're retiring.
1: Mm-hmm.
3: You want to make sure that you can maintain your lifestyle. You don't have to change everything too much and that you know exactly where you're going to be taking money. So some of these questions that I get and that I work towards are, when should I retire? I recently went through this with a client who is a school teacher, and she started saving very late in life. So it was not easy to get her to a point where she can actually retire. But this was her last school year, and she was stressed out about it. She was worried about it. I'm like, hey, it's all right here. I have your expenses. I know all your investments. I know where we're going to take money from, and you can stop working. You can retire. You can see your daughters and things like that. And I think answering that question and kind of lining it out for her made it to where she was able to have that clarity that I mentioned earlier. Some other things, I did want to highlight this one because this one's really cool. And it's probably something that you've heard about, Roth conversions.
1: Mm-hmm.
3: So Roth IRAs are only available up to a certain point. You can actually make too much money to where you can't have a Roth IRA. But if you've established one maybe when you were younger, right, if you created one when you were, say, fresh out of college, 21, 22 years old, you still have the Roth account. They can't take it away from you.
1: Mm-hmm.
3: And you can actually do what's called a Roth conversion and convert some of your traditional IRA assets into a Roth, pay taxes on it now. But the benefit of that, which we measure, we want to make sure we measure this before we do it, but we're able to do that, can have a huge, huge impact on, firstly, the amount of taxes that you pay. But if you measure that over, let's say somebody's 45 years old when they're doing this, over the next 20 years from 45 to 65, it saves them a ton of money just because of the tax savings.
1: Wow.
3: Yeah, so things like that, they're often overlooked. But we want to make sure that we're looking at all of these things for our clients. And it, of course, it's just not all revolving around your investments.
1: So if investments aren't the only focus, what should people be paying attention to?
3: Yeah, that's a great question. So when I take somebody through what's called a financial roadmap experience, we do talk about money, of course, but it's towards the end of the meeting. And something that things come up during that meeting because I'm not asking them like, hey, where's your portfolio invested or, you know, things like that. I'm asking them, hey, what's important about money to you? And I have done enough roadmaps. I've done a lot of financial roadmaps. None of them are the same. You get completely different answers. You'll have husband and wife looking at each other like, wait, I didn't know that you didn't want to retire or whatever, mm-hmm, things mm-hmm. like that. So most people are focused on things like the market risk, but that's only like a small part of the puzzle. You want to be thinking about taxes like we talked about earlier. Longevity, people are living a lot longer now. There's a lot of, especially now with AI, science has gotten crazy where, like, you know, they're predicting that people are going to start living well into their hundreds.
1: Right.
3: And if you're a younger person that's planning your financial future, you don't have to make your money last until age 85 anymore. You got to be thinking well beyond that. And that's something that I definitely talk to my younger clients about because, hey, like, if we can make your money last until age 110, let's say, then we'll be safe, you know, regardless of the outcome. So, you know, the most successful families, you know, you're not trying to maximize returns. You're building flexibility, projecting options, and making sure that an unforeseen event doesn't kind of derail your whole financial world.
1: Yeah, well, you talk about the financial roadmap. Why is that so important?
3: It's important because, number one, it's how I get to know my clients, and it helps us make recommendations that are specifically tailored to the person on their financial roadmap. But the biggest part is you make major financial decisions every year, some bigger than others, but all of these we want to measure to make sure that you're making the right decisions. The last thing we want to do is have a client that makes a huge decision and it derails everything, which is definitely, you know, it's definitely something that does happen. So, you know, I want to think about, okay, we're in the era of the smartphone now, but if we went back to, like, let's say the 80s and you were trying to drive from San Antonio to New York, but you didn't have a map,
1: mm-hmm.
3: How would that go?
1: It wouldn't.
3: It wouldn't go, right.
1: You can make great time and not get to where you need to be.
3: Right. So you might end up in the state of New York, but you're probably not going to end up where you want to be, right? And that's kind of like how we view financial planning, where we have everything lined out. We know exactly what you want to accomplish, and we're going to show you exactly what you need to do to get there. So it's really, I talked about decision making earlier. We want to help our clients make great decisions and make sure that they're successful.
1: What's the difference between someone who has wealth and someone who has financial confidence?
3: It's clarity, number one. The difference is having a financial roadmap. You know exactly what your money is meant to accomplish. You recognize that there's trade-offs in financial decisions, and you have a strategy that has been thoroughly tested over and over again to make sure that it's successful.
1: If somebody's interested in what you're talking about today, what should they do?
3: What they should do, you can give me a call directly. We'll have a very simple conversation and see if we're a good fit to do have a financial roadmap meeting, which I've talked about. It's about a 45-minute to an hour-long conversation where we'll get to know each other a little bit and see if we're a good fit to work together. And if you'd like to do that, my direct line is 210-748-1937, so you can call or text that number. You could also go to our website, www.financialplanninghq.net, and send me a message that way.
1: Thanks for the financial focus, Jacob Warren, Financial Planning HQ.
3: Thank you, Todd.
1: We'll see you next week. 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Do it before you die. Welcome back to Talk Law Radio. I'm Todd Marquardt. Now it's time to discover your hidden legal issue blind spots by listening to me talk about the law on the radio. And today I'm here with Tim Allums with Keller Williams Realty. You're an associate broker and realtor, and you've been doing that for 12 years.
2: Yes, sir.
1: And you're ranking in the top 10% of San Antonio agents.
2: Mm-hmm.
1: That's great. That's a big feat to...
2: Thank you.
1: Reach. You have a degree in economics from
2: UTSA.
1: UTSA here in San Antonio, and you have certifications like certified negotiations expert, senior real estate specialist, military relocation professional, and accredited luxury home specialist.
2: Yes, sir.
1: You're a specialty of specialists.
2: There you go. Got a lot of almost the entire alphabet behind my name on my business card.
1: There you go. So you're on 9:30 a.m. The Answer and 6:30 a.m. The Word in San Antonio. 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Isn't that exciting?
2: That is awesome. That's more than I thought.
1: So your family is from Texas.
2: Yes.
1: Tell us the story about how that came to be.
2: So my family's roots go back to a pre-Civil War in East Texas, and my father was in the Air Force, so I'm technically a full-blooded Texan, but I was born on an air base in Illinois.
1: Okay, so it's like you're still a natural born, just like federal law says if you're in the Air Force and you're born in another country on an air base, you're still...
2: I guess so, if you want to get technical about it, yeah.
1: Okay. And you went to Judson High School.
2: Judson High School, just for one semester. That was when we came back from living in Germany for 3 years. My father was in the Air Force over there. The entire family was living over there and came back in October of 1985. So just really a little bit more than a semester, and graduated in 1986.
1: Okay. You have a degree in economics. Is that when you decided to be a realtor?
2: No. So I've always been in sales for whatever reason. God's leading into the sales industry. Took me 8 years to get my four-year degree in economics because of I had a passion for cars. I had my first Corvette before I even got my degree. So, but sales tended to be all of the jobs that I had as I was working to pay for my degree and,
1: oh, okay.
2: and my car hobby. So once I graduated with a degree in economics, I found out that I was making 2.5 times the starting scale working as an analyst for a bank, you know, doing actuarial forecasting, mm-hmm. things of that nature. So I just stayed in sales.
1: Okay. Well, we're glad you did. We're going to talk a lot about real estate. Are you ready for that?
2: I'm ready.
1: A lot of headlines say the Texas housing market is either crashing or booming. How would you describe San Antonio residential real estate market today?
2: So I'm not familiar with any particular market in Texas booming in terms of residential, but I would say that all of Texas on the macro level is pretty much a buyer's market right now. San Antonio is definitely in a buyer's market for, you know, residential real estate. It's providing unique opportunities for people who are actually in the buying mode for, you know, the real estate journey of their lives. Provides unique challenges for those in the resale market. So,
1: well, tell us first, what does buyer's market mean?
2: So buyer's market, primarily the definition is that there are more sellers than there are buyers of the inventory. So, you know, it's as opposed to a seller's market like what we experienced during COVID, mm-hmm. where it was, you know, just throw any property in almost any condition on the market and just stand back and wait for the offers to come in. It's a little bit of an oversimplification. Versus right now, especially in the resale market has been very much challenged by new construction. It used to be in the resale market, it was all mostly about location, location, location.
1: Mm-hmm.
2: But now, because affordability is being challenged, and builders can build to the payment that a family needs, a lot of times people will drive that extra distance to get that affordability. A great example is a house that in the resale market, and I'm basing this illustration off an actual transaction. $650,000 house in 78209, which normally would be under contract in, you know, a matter of maybe 10 days, sitting on the market for 10 months, and not the only house that has that affliction, if you will.
1: Mm-hmm.
2: Perfectly good condition, very well cared for. My sellers would get a showing, follow up for feedback with the buyer's agent, and they say, oh, it's a wonderful house, but they went with new construction. So call the client and go, what are you talking about? There's no new houses for 12 miles.
1: Right.
2: I know. But if you're financing on 80% loan to value, $1,000 house, you're financing $520. When you have compare a similar price point and similar amount carried with a bank, new construction where their lender is buying down the rate 2%, you figure out what the principal and interest difference is. This is about $700 a month. That's sort of a payment difference. Before the markets that we were in right now, that sort of delta between what a resale loan would be and what the new construction financing would be was not there.
1: I've read that back in 2019, the average monthly payment was around 22% of a buyer's income.
2: Mm-hmm.
1: Today, it's 38%.
2: I read that just yesterday.
1: And my mom's dad said don't pay more than a fourth of your income to your housing. And so he would say don't buy that house.
2: Yeah, what can you do in terms of what's available out there? So definitely as a percentage of your gross income, those numbers have been pushed, and it's made things very challenging for a lot of families out there.
1: And one of my friends said before driving over here to the show was that back in the olden days, a married couple could afford a house on one person's income. Now it's hard to afford the house on a two-income household. And so is it the mortgage rates? Is it all about the Federal Reserve, or are there other market forces here at work?
2: There's a lot of different forces at work. I don't know that I could quantify all of them, but you think about what the average square footage of a house was in 1973. It was just slightly over 1,000 square foot. What's the average square footage of a house today? Somewhere between, I don't know the exact percent.
1: Two and three.
2: 2,800 to 3,000 square feet. So what are we talking about there? So if you triple the size of what the house was in 1970, you could expect to have triple the complexity and triple the expense.
1: Yeah, that makes a lot of sense.
2: Upkeep, yes. So it's not the high cost of living in some instances, it's the cost of high living, as my grandmother would say.
1: Yeah, people don't like to hear that.
2: Right.
1: Another one of my friends said that part of what made the residential real estate market challenging right now is so many apartment buildings are being built.
2: I don't know how much of a factor that is, but there have been a lot of Class A apartments going online, and it has impacted residential single-family detached rentals such that you've got such intense competition on the Class A properties that you're getting, 2 months free, parking, premium covered parking, amenity centers, all sorts of things that are actually impacting residential rentals, the single family detached, the family that would traditionally want to have, if they needed to rent, would want that backyard for the kids to play in and for the dog to roam. Well, now you have really massive amenities for children, dog parks, all these things that is very much impacted the residential rental for single family detached. I don't know if it's really impacted sales.
1: Okay. Well, that's a good point. I'm sure that's what he was talking about. Is the Renewing Opportunity and the American Dream to Housing Act of 2025 the answer, the solution to helping people afford their homes?
2: I think it makes good political talking points in Washington. I don't see, based on a superficial reading of some commentary that I've looked at in the past 24 hours, most of what the act is encompassing is very macro scale in terms of relaxing the EPA timelines for your environmental studies that need to be done, infrastructure, that sort of thing. What the commentary that I read was that the average family of four trying to seek a house in whatever MSA that they're in, they're not going to see any economic impact. Or, if houses just went down $10,000 in this bracket, that's not going to happen. And the actual impact of the legislation may take 10 years to actually be seen at a macro level.
1: Yeah. This is Tim Alums. He's with Keller Williams. He's a super real estate broker. He's got lots of certifications. He's in the top 10%. We're talking about San Antonio residential real estate. So we got to take a break, but I did want to mention that when Donald Trump first took office, he had an executive order that almost accomplishes the same thing as this Road to the American Dream Act. And what happened was it worked. And so the hedge funds that were buying up all the houses, they did something different. Let's talk about it after the break. Stay tuned.
12: SRN News, I'm Bob Agnew in Washington. Iran has launched a drone assault targeting Bahrain at a ship in the Strait of Hormuz. Likely, Tehran's response to overnight airstrikes by the United States. The U.S. had launched its own strikes in response to an Iranian drone attack on a ship trying to get out of the Strait of Hormuz on Thursday. Secretary of State Marco Rubio says Israel and

0: Desperate by the hour in Venezuela as people continue to dig through the rubble of collapsed homes and apartment buildings. That's in the aftermath of two earthquakes this week, said to be the worst that country has suffered in some 100 years. On Wall Street, it was a loss across the board on Friday. The Dow was off 44 points. NASDAQ down 60. This is SRN News.
1: On Salem News Channel, principled voices are shaping today's conversation. Scott Jennings brings clarity to the toughest debates. Josh Hammer's blistering commentary puts politics and culture on trial. 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
2: When someone you love passes away, there's grief. And then there are questions, paperwork, deadlines, responsibilities you didn't expect at a time when everything already feels heavy. I'm Dana Jacobson. From its very beginning, the Jacobson Law Firm has walked with San Antonio families through the probate process, guiding them step by step through something that is rarely easy to navigate. 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
6: 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I'm Todd Marquardt. In the beginning, God had one law. Don't eat from the fruit of that tree. Then he gave Moses the Ten Commandments. 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So I'm here with Tim Allums.
7: There you go.
6: Tim Allums. He's a realtor, and he's in the top 10%. He has lots of certifications. He's very knowledgeable. Got your economics degree from UTSA here in San Antonio. He's born of a native Texan.
7: Yep, two native Texans, yep.
6: Great. And we're talking about residential real estate in San Antonio. Before the break, I brought up Donald Trump's executive order number 14376, stopping Wall Street from competing with Main Street home buyers. And there was restrictions on the sale of single-family homes by the federal government. And they were supposed to prevent agencies and government-sponsored enterprises from engaging in the following: providing for, approving, insuring, guaranteeing, securitizing, or facilitating the acquisition by a large institutional investor of a single-family home that could otherwise be purchased by an individual home owner occupant. And so I bring that up because it sounds very similar to the Road Act of 2025, which is to help restore the American dream for people to buy their first home. And I had read

0: that institutional investors like hedge funds were once buying single family homes, and they've switched now to building whole developments and for the sole purpose of renting out the homes.
1: Mm-hmm. Build to rent communities.
0: And do you think that that's affecting the San Antonio market?
1: In terms of residential sales?
0: Yeah.
1: I haven't seen any evidences of that.
0: Okay. So the Road Act, you said in the previous segment, probably isn't going to affect one person that's suddenly going to find that, yes, home ownership is more affordable because it's tens of thousands of dollars less than it used to be.
1: Right.
0: Well, would you support the Road Act anyway?
1: I don't know it at a granular level. I just know that it's supposed to be streamlining the environmental process on a macro level in terms of, you know, large swaths of land, infrastructure. There's supposed to be $200 million in grant incentives for certain communities that needs to be applied for. But the runway for this to actually come to fruition and take effect has been in the 5 to 10 year time frame. So as far as any immediacy or relief for people that are seeking affordability initiatives now, that's not the intent of the bill, but it makes great talking points in Washington for people to, you know, strut their stuff and say that we did something for the American people.
0: That's right. So what do you recommend for young homeowners that want to get into their first home?
1: Probably do what my parents did. They took on second jobs. You know, if they're at that financial stage where they're not able to, you know, quite get into home ownership, just you got to work doggedly. You got to maybe apply some of the Dave Ramsey principles. The only time you see the inside of the restaurant is if you're scrubbing dishes in the kitchen, that sort of thing. You know, that's what I did. I didn't take on second job, but in terms of, you know, just toned down my lifestyle, and I saved a ton of money. And I was 32 before I bought my first house.
0: Okay, well, that gives us hope. Yeah. Do what Tim did and save your money and work hard. That's the American way.
1: There you go.
0: Well, before we start talking about the sinners and the saints, I wanted to ask you more about the residential market. Can you give us an example of a typical situation, somebody that you represented and found a great outcome for them?
1: So, happens quite a bit. So I primarily market myself as a listing agent, but I like to work with first-time home buyers, young families, you know, looking for opportunity. There's a lot of houses out there that have extended days on market. And what I know is the days on market, is that indictment brought forth by the home being in poor condition? Is it poorly photographed? I helped recently a family who found a house that they didn't want to go look at because the photos were so poor. And I talked them into it. I said, if we go look at this house and it turns out to be a total waste of your time, I will pay for dinner for the entire family at the restaurant of your choice. I was so confident that this house would look better than the photographs, because I toured it the day before, that, you know, they got into that house, and before we were halfway through it, tears were streaming down the cheek of the wife we found the house.
0: Nice.
1: And because the photos were so poor, they didn't have the greatest listing agent in terms of, you know, actually spending money to do a pro photo package. We're spending $700 or $800 of our own money before the sign is even in the ground for our listing clients to have a professionally marketed property. This wasn't that. And we were the only people that came to the table with an offer.
0: Wow.
1: And so we had a lot of leverage. We weren't in a multiple offer situation. Now, we were fair and highly principled, but this was the offer.
0: Mm-hmm.
1: There weren't any alternatives.
0: Right.
1: And it was a fair offer, but it was definitely off list.
0: Nice. Thank you for sharing that. So call Tim alums if you want some awesome representation in the Texas San Antonio residential real estate market. Now it's time for the Sinners and the Saints. There's music going on. It's A Mighty Fortress Is Our God.
1: I can barely hear it.
0: Yeah. Martin Luther, who nailed his 95 Theses to the church door, said that we're all sinners and saints. And so I like to talk about a sinner and a saint. And the sinner today is someone who's been charged for conducting a $69.5 million fraud scheme, Devin Ward Elder. He was charged and he pled guilty, and he was supposed to be sentenced earlier this week, but I haven't seen the sentencing yet. The reason I bring it up is because he duped investors into buying, you know, whatever investment he was selling. And so I wanted people to get some know-how in how to avoid this situation. Do you help investors buy houses?
1: I do.
0: And so how do you know a good investor from a bad investor?
1: So in terms of when you're speaking in terms of who I'm representing?
0: Yeah.
1: Most of my clients are brought to me by referral. Mm-hmm. So I work with a lot of investors on the listing side. I don't work with a lot of investors on the purchase side.
0: Okay.
1: But it's a matter of, you know, there have been plenty of listings that I've turned down because I saw poor workmanship, or I just didn't get a good feeling about the outcome of working with a certain individual. So
0: talking about putting lipstick on a pig, I guess.
1: That sort of thing that happens. You ask, you know, did you pull permits? Let's see. Mm-hmm. You know, that sort of thing. You know, and then also just, you know, the spirit of discernment. Sometimes you just get that sense that something's not going to be a good fit, and mm-hmm. it's okay to turn down business.
0: If
1: we're not chasing the dollar, we're chasing an outcome that I have to live with mm-hmm. later.
0: Good. Well, some things I found that people should watch out for if somebody's trying to sell you an investment. They say, I have this apartment building, or I'm going to build this development. Even some famous basketball players have gotten into some trouble with investing in somebody who says, I'm going to develop this into a resort. Mm-hmm. I've heard that on the news over the years. Well, number one is demand proof. Escrow confirmations, audited capital accounts, third-party verifications. If somebody says, you're investing in the same thing I'm investing in, then you should say, show me the wire transfers or capital calls from the sponsor's personal funds. Another thing is if they offer high returns, you should know, well, that's a red flag anyway, because real estate carries some high risk, especially for large buildings, multi-tenant type apartment buildings. Their tenants have issues. There's interest rates. A friend of mine was predicting that the buildings downtown would all be empty and they would become apartment buildings someday. But we got to take a break. Sorry to cut it off midstream. We'll be right back. 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Do it before you die. Welcome back to Talk Law Radio. I'm Todd Marquardt here with Tim Alums. He's a realtor here in San Antonio and Alums. Sorry about
1: that's okay.
0: That. I have a really hard time with names. I need to start practicing before I get on the air. The funniest thing about you, Tim, this is part of your legacy, is your hat.
1: Yes.
0: You didn't wear it.
1: You want me to go get it?
0: No, you got to find Tim online because he's always wearing this hat that says Tim's World.
1: Tim's World of Real Estate. And I'm riffing on Wayne's World.
0: Yeah, that was a cool flick when I was growing up, too. This is the Legacy segment.
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0: I like to talk about legacy because Marquardt Law Firm is a sponsor of the show, and attorneys at Marquardt Law Firm focus on business and estate law, including last wills, living trusts, and tax-protected inheritance plans. It's all about legacy. So I like to ask my guest about their legacy, and this could be something that you inherited from those who have gone before you or something you want to pass down to your beneficiaries. It could even be the values that you learned. And I know that you said, I don't view myself as a legacy builder, but you did tell me something about your father that is his legacy to you, and you can share it with our audience now. When I came to the radio station and you were already here, I said, you beat me. So what did you learn from your father?
1: So my father told me that if I was on time, I was 15 minutes late for any sort of meeting.
0: And you stuck with it.
1: Yes.
0: So that's something I'll remember about you.
1: Awesome.
0: Another thing that I've seen online, you like to post on Facebook and probably other places. You like to have fun with that. I see that you have a mascot.
1: Yes.
0: Can you tell us about your mascot?
1: That would be our 7-pound Chihuahua. His name is Nacho. His formal name is Ignacio Libre.
0: And tell us about him. What's his character like? What does he do with you?
1: So, since my wife and I office at home, he is the office pooch. He's very well traveled. He likes to travel with us when we do car trips. He has a secure seat in the center console of our car that we, whether we're in the Corvette or the Shelby or one of the Miatas, that boy has ridden 150 miles per hour.
0: So does he sit on the center console or in it?
1: It is a little carrier that's developed for use in on the center console of a car. So it's anchored, and then he has a safety apparatus, a harness, if you will. So,
0: okay.
1: Yeah, and he likes to sit up and look out the window and see where we're going. And he's a little bit of a celebra dog, is what I like to say. My wife doesn't like that term for whatever reason, but he goes to all the car shows with us. And everywhere he goes, he's very well received. And if we go somewhere and we don't bring him for whatever reason, maybe we choose to have him stay with the sitter, people will be
0: ask
1: disappointed at that. You didn't bring Nacho.
0: Yeah. You mentioned car shows. Tell us about the car shows that you go to and what makes that fun for you.
1: So what we like is we've been invested in the car community for over 30 years. I had my first Corvette in 1994. We just like the community of car people. We love doing things like the Lone Star Corvette Club, Lone Star Classic in Grapevine, Texas. We were just there in July. We'll be at Bastrop for Corvette Invasion, which will be 300 Corvettes there in one place in Bastrop. Beautiful town. The town is a big economic generator for the town of Bastrop, and they really roll out the red carpets for us. And we like to do motorsport events. We like to go to do track days. We like to do big driving events out in West Texas, like Octane Fest, which mm-hmm. is going to be 70 to 100 of, you know, very high potent, high horsepower cars that, you know, travel at a brisk pace out there in the West Texas yeah. area.
0: That's awesome. So is it do you give awards to like the nicest car, or the oldest car, or the one that's been modified the most?
1: There can be those sorts of awards. The car that drove, the person that drove the furthest to get to an event, the person who got the broke down on the road event, you know, or award, you know, best paint, best interior, best modifications, or just best, you know, in class, those sorts of awards.
0: And so do any of your cars, do you go for that, winning one of those kinds of awards?
1: We're not so much trophy hounds as we are just being a part of the community and participating in the event. Of course, if our name gets called to, you know, go up and grab a, you know, receive a trophy or something like that, we're not going to turn it down, of course.
0: I think your wife, Becky, won something once. In the past couple of years, I saw you post yeah. on Facebook.
1: So when we were in West Texas for Octane Fest in 2024, she got the local sheriff's award for best in class.
0: Okay, cool.
1: Yeah.
0: Well, going along with the legacy segment, I wanted to talk about the legacy of Alan Greenspan. You know, he was the Fed chair during the term of four different presidents. There was, Bill Clinton, George H.W. Bush, George W. Bush, and I forget who the fourth one was. Do you remember?
1: Not off the top of my head.
0: Well, anyway,
1: 19-year span.
0: That's a pretty big legacy. I mean, for that many presidents to keep you around. And if you read his obituary, people have lots of nice things to say. They say during his era, lots of good things happened.
1: Mm-hmm.
0: When the water rises, all the ships go with it, as they say.
1: Mm-hmm.
0: But after he left, that's sort of when the market went down. And so
1: yeah.
0: some people wonder, was it his fault for keeping rates low?
1: I don't know if it was necessarily because of him, but I think that there's some spillover from the Community Reinvestment Act, which was a bipartisan act in the 90s, whereby there's immense pressure on banking institutions to lend in the residential market. And the residential non-bank mortgage market was quite huge at the time and very much unregulated. And so the subprime blowout of 2008, when you could walk in and basically any mortgage company and just, you know, do stated income loans, which they called liar's loans.
0: Mm-hmm.
1: You know, you had people, if you watched, did you ever watch The Big Short?
0: Yeah.
1: That movie? Okay.
0: Uh-huh.
1: That's a very true documentary. And then there was another movie that came out about the same time as The Big Short. I forget the name of the movie. I have it on DVD, and occasionally I'll watch these, you know, very true depiction of, you know, people getting two and three mortgage loans, doing adjustable rate mortgages, letting their friends live in houses,
0: mm-hmm.
1: you know, that sort of thing. And when the rates went up, the defaults went crazy, and that's, you know, that's when we had to bail out Merrill Lynch, who was it, Wachovia went under, Bear Stearns, all of these people that
0: mm-hmm.
1: were wrapping up toxic debt into mortgage bonds and
0: right.
1: selling them into the secondary market. There was such an appetite for these assets that the underforming instruments inside of them were just
0: mm-hmm.
1: toxic. and when it just all blew up. And I wouldn't say that that was necessarily anything that Alan Greenspan caused, but he was definitely the head of the Federal Reserve. That's not a cause and effect, I don't think.
0: Yeah, right. I was telling my wife the other day, just because two things happen at the same time doesn't mean that they're related.
1: Correct.
0: You got to be careful when you say things like that to your wife, though.
1: Yes.
0: Well, we have a couple of minutes left, and I wanted to give you an opportunity to talk to people. What do they need to know, you know, when they're trying to get ready to sell their house? You like to work with sellers. What should they know?
1: So, when somebody is referred to us to represent them on a residential sale, what we like to do is set up an appointment at the property. I like to do what we call a 360 tour of the property. I'll sit down and ask the family what their goals are. Are they upgrading? Are they downsizing? Is it a job move? Is it a divorce? What is causing them to no longer see that house as being meeting their needs at that time?
0: Love it or list it.
1: We'll do a love it or list it. So we'll do a 360 tour of the property. We're going to look for items that would potentially cause cognitive dissonance for a buyer. Are these material issues that we're going to address, or are these issues that we're not going to address but disclose and then price accordingly? So in this market, we're selling a lot of houses that just need to be spruced up for the market. You really just, your competition is against new construction, whether you think you are or not.
0: Mm-hmm.
1: You know, these established.
0: You want to make it look nice.
1: Yeah, you want to make it look nice.
0: So that they don't have to make repairs when they come in.
1: Yeah. And if you have a whole bunch of little bitty $10 and $20 repair items that you've lived with forever because you know it's not an indicator of something more serious, a buyer that's never been in your property before, they see enough of these that you trip that magic wire and they're like, how many more do we have to look at today?
0: Cognitive dissonance.
1: Dissonance, yes.
0: Okay. Well, this is Tim Allums with Keller Williams Realty. And he's been talking to us about San Antonio real estate. If somebody's interested in talking to you, what should they do?
1: They can call me or text me, 210-380-7475.
0: Okay, tell them one more time.
1: 210-380-7475.
0: Thank you.
1: Thank you, Todd.
0: We'll talk to you later. 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
7: With SRN News, I'm Bob Agnew in Washington. Iran has launched a drone assault targeting Bahrain and a ship in the Strait of Hormuz. Likely Tehran's response to overnight airstrikes by the United States. The U.S. had launched its own strikes in response to an Iranian drone attack on a ship trying to get out of the Strait of Hormuz on Thursday. Secretary of State Marco Rubio says Israel and Lebanon have reached a framework agreement aimed at achieving lasting peace and security. It is contingent on a complete cessation of fire by the terrorist group Hezbollah. The situation has grown more desperate by the hour in Venezuela as people continue to dig through the rubble of collapsed homes and apartment buildings. That's in the aftermath of two earthquakes this week, said to be the worst that country has suffered in some 100 years. On Wall Street, it was a loss across the board on Friday. The Dow was off 44 points. NASDAQ down 60. This is SRN News. Profit food for the poor to rush emergency aid to the victims. Listeners wanting to help can find an online banner at the top of our website at srnnews.com. By one key metric, the U.S. economy is thriving. That is, if you like the idea of growing investment and creating more jobs. Ken Lorman reports new data shows the U.S. continues to lead the world in attracting investment.
8: So far this year, the U.S. has drawn in about $350 billion in net global investment, while China is seeing capital outflows and growth in Europe and Japan remains sluggish. Conservatives say that's no accident, pointing to strong innovation in areas like AI, powerful U.S. dollar, and a lighter regulatory touch that's fueling business growth and mergers. They argue pro-growth policies are keeping America the top destination for global money, reinforcing its economic dominance. Ken Lorman reporting.
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10: Good afternoon, everybody. Welcome to Milberger's Gardening South Texas on 930 AM, The Answer. Alex Escobar with Dr. Callan Finch and Mark Peterson. We'd love to hear from you. Phone line should be up and operational. Give us a call at 210-308-8867, 210-308-8867. We're here live at Milberger's. There should be no interruptions for the foreseeable future for us to be live here on the patio here at Milberger's. So even if you're walking around listening to us, you have any questions, come on up to the patio. Do our best to get your questions answered.
11: Well, in our article on today concerns bugs. Rain came and it's been, the aquifer has gone up. Plants are producing.
12: I was going to say, everything is wonderful, except
11: the weeds and the bugs. They've been a little challenging. I guess we'd just soon put up with them as not have any rain, but... But so the article we talk about some of the bugs. There's a long list of them that are affecting us now, and the tomatoes are producing like mad, and of course those bugs have found those tomatoes. And the first one we talk about is a leaf-footed bug, which is I always think of them as this related to a stink bug.
12: Yeah.
11: I think they're the way they harvest their nutrients is pretty much the same as a stink bug. If the gardeners out there or insect experts out there have any information, feel free to call us. Our phone's working, you say?
10: Yes, phone's working. 210-308-8867.
11: But I believe, and Mark, you can correct me too if I'm wrong, I believe that the leaf-footed bugs and a lot of the stink bugs, the way they collect their nutrients is they inject some of their digestive juices into the plants, particularly tomatoes and peaches, and then they pull it back out after that stew that they've created and pull it back out.
12: Yeah, they're making a milkshake.
11: Yeah.
12: or a vomit shake. How about that? Yeah, and then they're sucking it back up. And they have a long proboscis, and they stick it in. So a lot of times you look at this beautiful piece of fruit, and then you turn it over, and there's this big brown spot. And that's where it's gone in and liquefied the fruit.
11: One of the things, you don't, I've had a lot of the leaf-footed bugs. I don't really spray my tomatoes to protect, to move insects, but they don't seem to affect the taste of the tomatoes. But where we really had an effect on the taste was the blackberries. They'll get thick on blackberries too, and you can taste the fact that they've been there, it's not usually a pleasant taste. But in the past I've had good luck, especially on peaches, with controlling insects, including leaf-footed bugs, with malathion, which is of course a manufactured pesticide and insecticide. And if you spray it, you have to follow the rules, and you have a certain limitation depending on the product you use, when you can harvest and use the fruit. But in the article too, we talk about the one of the effective ways to control. The organic ways to control leaf-footed bugs is, which we've discussed in past years, is the use of those miniature vacuum cleaners.
12: Yeah, the vacuums you may use in the car to back up the...
10: Like the small handheld vacuums?
12: Yeah, mm-hmm. And they work really well for sucking up big insects.
11: Yeah. Well, anybody that is, probably anybody growing tomatoes now or peaches now, blackberries, those leaf-footed bugs are not the fastest moving. But you go to start picking your tomatoes and they come flying off in mass and bang into you and they don't go very far. And then you leave and they're back on the fruit. But so there is a real opportunity there to use one of those instruments. And if you're a gardener out there that has experience with those instruments, it would be nice if you would give us a call and tell us what kind has worked best for you and what any special techniques you use, because not everybody is much interested in spraying malathion to protect their tomatoes from the leaf-footed bugs or other stink bugs. So it'd be great if we could get a little more information on those vacuum processes. Where do you get them? I was just asking.
12: I'm thinking hardware stores,
10: auto stores,
12: auto supply stores because. You're using them mainly in there.
11: I don't think they're here at Millburgers.
12: No.
10: Not that I've seen.
12: No.
11: At the other suppliers of fruits and vegetables, gardening supply stores. But they seem to be effective, and some gardeners use them quite a bit. So let us know if you're one of those. Now, the other thing we mentioned in the article about the tomatoes is that we're getting near the end of the production.
12: Yep.
11: Now, that...
12: So, we usually say June is the month of production, and guess what? June ends next week, mm-hmm. Monday or Tuesday.
11: And there are half of our listeners that are growing tomatoes are shaking their head.
12: Yeah.
11: They say, I can't believe that, because the production is so huge, and I've still got lots of green tomatoes there, and I don't hate to think of pulling those plants when they're that way. But the column next Saturday, we spend the whole column talking about why we pull these tomatoes at this point, and why it, in the long term, it's effective, because we replant in late. If you're me, you replant in late July. If you're Mark, you replant in early August. A lot of gardeners. The idea is that you do the fall crop, and instead of beating the heat,
10: you're trying to beat the
11: cold. Yeah, you're trying to get the production. Use some of the same varieties, the selections, semi-determinate and determinate selections. The rodeo tomatoes, they generally work just as well in the spring and in the fall. So that's part of the process. But now, in terms of the bugs, those leaf-footed bugs, the plants are loaded with tomatoes. We were kind of nervous, weren't we, in the beginning? That we, what
12: yeah.
11: was it? The weather was...
12: The weather was erratic once again, like the past couple of years. And we were kind of worried about that. It was hot and then cold, and then the rain came. I thought you were going to say on the tomatoes they're loaded with fruit and loaded with spider mites.
11: Actually, I haven't gotten any reports on spider mites yet. That is typically at this time of year is the reason. It's one of the motivations to pull the plants. Is because the spider mites show up in the heat. But as far as I know, there haven't been a lot. The gardeners that I've been communicating with, spider mites have not been an issue this year. But we knock on wood, we might be seeing them pretty soon. Now, speaking of the reports, who do you think from the far past, who was a big vegetable producer and a gardener and also a media person.
12: I like from our sordid past, preferably.
11: also, he's famous for his relationship with the lettuce, receding lettuce. Steve Brown called to give a tomato report. He wanted to let us know what his opinion of the pull bug was. It took him quite a while, conversation, because he spent a lot of time saying how wonderful the tycoons were this year, and also, as always, some of the other varieties that we rely on. But he had a mediocre opinion of the pullbeg so far, which I think is relatively consistent with what we're hearing from a lot of gardeners at this point. We'll have to...
12: Not a lot of admiration for it.
11: Yeah, it's
12: in the gardening world.
11: It's
12: or at least I'm not hearing it.
11: Yeah, the description that I hear quite often is it's... not a lot of production, not a large size, more like a Roma tomato than in red snappers or our tycoons. And, of course, the taste was not in the same league with our Ruby Crush or our BHN 968s. So that was consistent with Steve's report. But the tomatoes are going strong, and he has been harvesting quite a bit. And then he spent a lot of time describing, reminded me of his the way he preserves his tomatoes. What I've been doing now, I'm overwhelmed by production, and my neighbors, the gates suddenly are all shut, and nobody seems to.
12: You can't wander over and deposit vegetables.
11: I guess I could, but I don't. But the and so I've been kind of ignoring them. But what Steve does, he freezes them, and he sticks them in some boiling water, and then peels them, and then puts them in the freezer, and then uses them. He says he can use them all the way up to next year, when the production starts, and he uses them for his recipes and lots of seasoning and Italian foods. Just like I'm sure a lot of other gardeners are doing. So if you've got any, that's another thing that we could be interested in knowing. When we're overwhelmed with fruit harvest, what's the best way to conserve it when your neighbors will quit accepting the the extra fruit? I've got a couple of I've got a cleaning lady and an aide that I generally give them a lot of fruit to, but they have kind of come to their end of their tolerance. They reminded me that their families are only 30 or 40 people long, so that they can't keep utilizing all the fruit. The other piece of fruit that's really, well, there's a number of them that are going strong. The Tatuma squash has gone wild. Cucumbers, they're really going up a storm. I still haven't found my potatoes, but other gardeners are reporting the potatoes are doing good.
12: They have disappeared in the ground, or?
11: They have disappeared because of the tomatoes, the size of the tomato plants. These surprised me for these determinate, semi-determinate plants. They're not getting very tall, but they're getting so wide they're taking advantage of that water that's available and every bit of space that I've given them. And I wonder if the other gardeners are doing that too. So, I planted those potatoes much earlier than the tomatoes. And the potatoes have been not nearly, they were planted in the weather you talked about, and they did not grow at the same rate or aggressiveness as our tomatoes did. So they have gotten hidden. And every once in a while when I get ambitious, I get out there and say, okay, I'm going to probe in that those tomatoes again with the in there with the leaf-footed bugs and all the other the butterflies and the sunflowers and the pigweed and everything that has taken advantage of the wonderful weather we've had. But so far I have not been successful in finding the potatoes. I'd be interested to see if anybody has got a decent harvest of potatoes. I know my neighbor Bart has, because he sent me a few bites of his new potatoes over there.
12: Well, I think the difference is our rainfall, bless it, was more a factor for people growing in the field. Now, Bart is well known for growing everything in containers, all different size containers. And I think that allows you to manage the water a little bit better, so you're not relying on rain. And you get a little bit more drainage in that crop. So I think he probably did a lot better than some people did.
11: I wonder how the tomatoes in the in containers have done. Have they done as well as the tomatoes in the soils out there? So if you're a gardener that grows the tomatoes in containers, let us know how they've gone. Mm-hmm. And also, we'd love to get some of more of those pole big reports, and let us know if you're your report is consistent with Steve Brown's and a number of the other gardeners that we've heard from, mm-hmm. that kind of mediocre Roma-type tomato, small plant, medium size, limited production. Certainly not, that doesn't usually meet the description of Romas. No. The Romas were really productive. They're small, and they're kind of got a tough skin, and great for recipes, just not as desirable as tasty for fresh tomatoes. Yeah.
12: So I think the Pulvigs, I don't know if we were misled or anything, but it seems everyone...
11: You think David would mislead us?
12: As soon as he could. we thought they were going to be bigger. We figured about tennis ball size. And they're not that size.
11: They aren't as celebrities are not as big as tycoons, but the Pulvigs are even smaller than celebrities.
12: So I didn't know anything about the production, how each plant was going to produce. I was just real interested in the size and the shape and the appearance. It appeared that the tomatoes were going to be a nice red color of uniform size. And from a commercial operation, uniformity is what they really want. Why? Because it's easier to pack that way and ship.
11: Mm-hmm. Yeah, so on the... do we need a break?
10: Yes, we're going to go to break right now. So
11: when we come back, we'll talk about... We'll go quite a shift from leaf-footed bugs to gnats.
10: Oh, fun. Well, give us a call at 210-308-8867. We're going to be right back with Milberger's Gardening South Texas on 9:30 a.m. The Answer.
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17: Daria Lisa Avila Chevalier is one of the Democratic socialists who stunned New York Democrats on Tuesday. She defeated a longtime Democrat incumbent in the 13th Congressional District primary. Chevalier has a long history of posting messages that are critical of America. Once said that she used an American flag to wipe her filthy hands, used Old Glory like it was a napkin. She also called our nation a disgrace. I can't repeat her exact words because this is a family-friendly radio station. Congressman Randy Fine, the Republican from Florida, said the Democratic Socialists who were elected are very bad people. Some of them actually support Muslim terrorists. Chevalier also wants to outlaw deportation, open our borders, and shut down police departments and open prisons. To be perfectly clear, this woman is nuts, and every freedom-loving patriot better pay very close attention to what's happening. The communists have already conquered New York City. It won't be long until they invade the heartland. Good day.
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10: Welcome back to Milberger's Gardening South Texas on 930 AM. The Answer. Give us a call at 210-308-8867, 210-308-8867. As Calvin said, we're moving from, what was it called, leaf-footed bugs?
11: Leaf-footed bugs.
10: And now we're discussing gnats.
11: Yeah. Man. 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Or we've,
10: I think
11: that we still have a big sale going on.
10: We have big sales going on. Some big ones right now are Knockout and Drift Roses. 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Let me get to them. There we go. 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And a number three, regularly $34.99, on sale for $24.88.
11: Now, I noticed, too, there's still... Well, I was told by one of the staff people that there was still porterweed available. I haven't spotted it where... It was last Saturday there was some available. I haven't spotted it. There's a new one. Mm-mm. There's the... tropical milkweed.
12: Yes. Yeah, they're usually around by that second tree, and I don't see them as well either.
11: I did see a customer, a gardener, with one in his container.
12: Oh, well, maybe he got either I got the last one
11: Susan,
12: or they're hiding.
11: Susan Noah, she's going to go find them. I'll bet.
12: Oh,
11: she's got her search eyes.
12: The fabulous staff is on the march.
11: Okay.
12: Well, lift one up.
10: Yeah, we sure
12: okay.
10: do. We got
12: there it is.
10: Just the one.
11: One left.
10: Just one left.
11: Gosh, I hope we get some more of the... This is the blue, which is a very attractive flowers, and the pollinators like them. But the ones that I really like the best, and I think the pollinators like the best, are those dwarf red.
12: Mm-hmm.
11: Gosh, the flowers, it's a weird plant, but the flowers are attractive, and you just get covered with bees and butterflies.
12: It's an unusual plant. You might want to talk about that. That flower stem is very long, and then it has like little flowers all the way down it, almost like pockets of nectar that the insects feed on.
11: Yeah. Well, you know, when they first introduced them to our garden market, there, there were 7 or 8 different colors and sizes.
12: Uh-huh.
11: Some of them were like 6 foot tall, and they had light blue flowers. They had pinks.
12: Mm-hmm.
11: And now I think most nurseries are kind of concentrating on the blue dwarf and the red dwarf, which are a little easier to manage, and seem to be the favorites. They're kind of sensitive to cold, but
12: they're very sensitive to cold.
11: Our gardener, our monarch expert, and area's school teacher Lulu, said that they're relatively easy to protect from the winter if you got a greenhouse or similar structure. And I followed her advice, and sure enough, most of mine made it through the winter and are out there blooming up a storm now and starting to attract the butterflies and the bees and the hummingbirds. The queen butterflies are in mass now out there in my yard. We haven't seen any here yet, though, have we? Mm-hmm. I was talking to Mary, the staff person that manages the certified butterfly guide, and then she didn't see any. She's seen lots of other species. We've seen some fritillaries, lots of sulfurs, and the whites, and then those old red admirals, bordered patches. So they're moving in. I suspect we'll see them this weekend.
12: I think I've seen more butterflies in the neighborhood, my neighborhood, than any other time. I think we're reaching the crescendo.
11: Now, a lot of gardeners, if you're they've just started to get interested in butterflies, have identified the queens as monarch.

0: insist on only laying their eggs on milkweed. So they're glad to see the monarchs
1: have moved
0: moving north, because it just opens up all the available milkweed for the queen butterflies. And all those, and they utilize those same nectar plants as the monarchs do, and almost as attractive as the monarchs. So there, you can expect them, and then we can we'll be helping folks identify the caterpillars too. The caterpillars look a lot alike, but they're a little different.
2: In fact, you mentioned a book. I didn't. I always said somebody should write a book on the caterpillars, and I think he mentioned. I think we mentioned that for a holiday gift. And I still have to get one, but I think everyone should get that book that identifies the butterflies via their caterpillars.
0: Yeah, because for years we've done a very good job of improving our knowledge of the identifying the butterflies, but then we see caterpillars out there, don't know which. We suspect there may be the caterpillars related to the butterflies that we see, but it's not always the case. There's lots of caterpillars that we hadn't been able to identify. But now that several books are available and people are concentrating some time on that, we're learning a lot. And we can tell a difference relatively easily, to tell a difference between the queen butterfly and the monarch butterfly caterpillars. Lulu does a good job of doing that. We'll probably encourage her to give us a call and tell us about the difference. They should be hatching. The first of those queen butterflies should be hatching soon.
2: Hey, Alex.
1: Yes.
2: You did say the phones are working, right?
1: Phones are working.
2: Phones are working. Okay.
1: And that number is 210-308-8867. And it's been a while since we've heard from...
2: So, call in. We'll put your name on the tote board.
0: I'm beginning to...
2: It's a fundraising event. Yeah. For Mark and Alex's retirement fund. But we would like to hear on tomato reports. I think we got enough rain reports, right? It's wet. Rain reports.
1: Rain reports, and there's no more rain predicted for foreseeable future.
2: Yeah. I think James in Guadalupe County's seen enough enough rain. He's all half his fields in water.
0: I think we're down to about a 17-foot difference between the average aquifer level and the current level.
2: Yeah.
0: But it makes me uncomfortable how much it fluctuates.
2: You'd expect it to be going higher and higher each day, and yet some days it drops. And I can't figure out why, other than people are actually watering when they don't need to. But then again, that's me. Former conservation planner out of the San Antonio Water System.
0: I'm one of those that waters.
2: Yeah,
0: I'm a former conservation director.
2: He's a director too, but no, you water your vegetables
0: and my flowers.
2: Flowers.
0: I've got lots and lots of container flowers.
2: I'm not saying anything against lawns.
0: I don't water lawns.
2: I guess I am.
0: Yeah. In terms of those flowers, if you want to see what flowers are worthy of being watered, you just have to come to Milburger's. I mean, they're spectacular. Some of them are on sale, but we're looking out there at the zinnias and the vincas.
1: Yep.
0: Oh, gosh. And then the begonias over there. Some of those shade plants, coleus, and blue plumbago's blooming up a storm.

0: Mark, your pavonias.
1: I know. I was just looking at them.
0: And a lot of those that we've mentioned and that are available here, you water them in. You take a little bit of water to get them started, mm-hmm. but they're very drought tolerant and they fit into that xeriscape description. Pavonias are part of it. Even the lantanas are essential part of every xeriscape landscape out there.
1: Was speaking of watering and some of our native plants, there's a funny video. One of my gardening volunteers, South Texas videos, they're called Go Gardening videos, and you can see them on the gardeningvolunteers.org website or in YouTube. But a landscape designer and I were talking at a church. And she was helping the church with this pollinator garden. And we were looking at it. It's very cool. These wonderful
0: pollinators. So it wasn't just an excuse, since she was trying to save your soul.
1: Well, that's a long road to hoe for everyone.
0: That's right. It certainly wouldn't be done in one afternoon.
1: But so there's a protocol, folks out there. I've always, like, said, 5 to 6 weeks of light watering, gradually changing to a little bit heavier, and then depending on weather, you may go a couple extra weeks. You get them established, and then you help them out for a brief time, and then these native plants can go. So this landscape designer, I go, so what is your watering schedule? And intending to expand on what I just mentioned. And she goes, oh, no, we just water them once and let them go. And the camera caught my face. Just kind of, I was a deer in headlights look. So it's kind of not what I preached all the time, but the flowers looked and the plants looked fabulous. So maybe just watering once and letting them go is the way to go. I'm not going to suggest that, folks.
0: Well,
1: I'm not.
0: But you and I have been involved in a lot of research concerning that, conserving water and having acceptable turf grass and other kind of plants. And if you got 6 inches of soil, we found that even the grasses that we grow, the San Augustine grass, the Soysia grass and the Bermuda grass, they can survive quite a bit.
1: Mm-hmm.
0: Now, Bermuda and Zoysia, of course, can go dormant and survive for a number of weeks without rain. We generally talk about 3 weeks for San Augustine.
1: Yep.
0: And
1: then the feature for San Augustine, the unique feature or kind of the bad one for them is, so they'll go 3 weeks, some extra days, and then they die. They drop off the edge. Whereas the Bermuda and the Zoysia, they're smarter. They'll go dormant and then wait for the rains or water to reappear.
0: Well, we certainly were taught the capabilities of the Bermuda grass when it gets some rain, because we went from how do we resurrect the Bermuda grass lawn to how do we keep the Bermuda from taking over our whole landscape? And we spent a whole article talking about the herbicides that you can use to control lots of. There's lots of herbicides that are effective to control Bermuda grass.
1: Particularly in the vegetable garden and places, flower gardens too.
0: And then another one that I've noticed, I'm trying to keep my rose bed weed, well, it's not fair to say weed free. At no chance that I'm going to keep it weed free, but keep the roses, the dominant plant, in there. The other one that is really to responding is our the one that has the nutlets.
1: Oh, the nutcracker or nutsedge.
0: Yeah, nutsedge.
1: Yeah.
0: And that plant is another weed that has been prospering in this current conditions that we have. And there's a couple of products that are very effective in that. One of them is Sedgehammer, which you can spray. You spray directly over the top of flowers and shrubs and even the rose garden, and onto that nutsedge, and within a week it starts showing the response, and then in 3 weeks most of it is dead. It's an amazing that Sedgehammer is an amazing product. It's available here at Milberger's too. Yep. Very simple instructions, pretty demanding instructions. It says you mix the active ingredient in the container they give you in 1 gallon of water, mm-hmm. and you spray it until it's all gone on the nutsedge, and then expect it to kill it without hurting the plants. Now that is not, it's harder to control that nutsedge in a vegetable mm-hmm. garden than it is the grasses, because there are a number of the grass control products that are labeled for the vegetable garden, whereas the nutsedge is not, there's not a product that's labeled in the vegetable garden for it. So it's one of those things that you have to think about doing a lot of mm-hmm. weed pulling.
1: Yeah, there was a post on my Facebook, Book of Faces, this past week, a woman, she wanted to convert her lawn because it was inundated with horse herb mm-hmm. and Bermuda, and she wanted to get rid of the Bermuda and convert her yard to other plants and the horse herb as well. I, of course, said my recommendation: pray. Other people had other ideas. Some people had the solarization and then the sheet mulch. And I went, wait a minute, no, we got this wonderful horse herb. I don't want to kill the wonderful horse herb. All I want to do is get rid of the Bermuda. Now, my real idea probably would have gone is eliminate all water. First thing. So that could maybe help with the Bermuda, whereas the horse herb would respond, would tolerate.
0: I think it's just the opposite.
1: You think so? You think you'd water more?
0: Yeah, because I think the easiest thing to control that is you just use one of those. Products like Grass Be Gone,
1: yeah,
0: and you spray over the yeah. top. You spray it. It won't hurt the horse herb, yeah. but it'll kill the Bermuda grass. Now the problem is that horse herb is on the water thing. Horse herb is so unpredictable on water. It does not really, in my experience, is not as tolerant of drought situations as we expect.
1: Correct. So July and August, it recedes or goes dormant.
2: All right.
1: And other native plants take over.
2: Okay. Well, we're going to take a quick break. Give us a call at 210-308-8867. We'll be right back with Milberger's Gardening South Texas on 9:30 a.m. The Answer.
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2: 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I just got to say, it is hot out here. It's going to stay hot for the next couple of months. So you definitely need some plants that thrive in this hot summer heat.
1: How many months?
2: Next couple of months.
1: Oh.
0: You're dreaming. 4 or 5 months.
1: Five, 6 months is what I was like predicting. Yeah.
2: So we have some plants that are works that thrive really well in the hot sun. We have Vinca Cora series, the periwinkles, and a 4-inch pot, regularly $179, on sale, 8 for $12. We also have bougainvilleas on sale, all sizes, now 25% off. And they love the hot summer sun.
0: Gosh, yeah, they need that. Mm-hmm. Yeah, you know, we earlier in the spring, we had gardeners that were saying, well, their bougainvillea wasn't performing the way they expected, so they were putting it in more and more shade. And Mark and I had to say, hey, wait a minute. Yeah. This is a plant that prospers in full sun and does not prosper if you keep the soil soggy.
1: Right.
0: You need to let the soil dry between watering. And then another characteristic is that it needs to be root-bound to get a good bloom for it. So what do you, when you do your films, I guess if you're dealing with native plants, you don't run into bougainvillea a lot, but they're so spectacular and showy in full sun that it must be in even those kind of landscapes.
1: Oh, yeah. Yeah, it depends on the landscape. And we, as a committee, choose different types of landscapes. We kind of veer towards the native landscape, native pollinator landscape, because it's also quite drought resistant. So that's our major sponsors, our the Edwards Aquifer Authority and the Trinity Glen Rose and San Antonio Water System. So we try to promote xeriscape and drought tolerant plants as much as possible. But bougainvillea is a great example. It's not necessarily a native, but a drought tolerant plant it is. So, and in fact, it likes to be abused a little bit, restrained.
0: Well, it's when you ask it its definition of abuse, it's not. And it's also consistent with the way one of the treatments, I mentioned gnats. Mm-hmm. Of course, it is kind of a strange transition. Mark talking about these exciting concepts like xeriscape landscapes and bougainvilleas fitting into native landscapes. And I'm talking about those pesty little gnats. One of the ways you control them is that the containers in your house, you let them dry out in between the waterings. Mm. That's one of the things, because that's where they breed. The other thing that, gosh, I've never been subjected to this kind of abuse from those gnats that like this year. They just, if you got a huge tomato crop like a lot of us gardeners have had, and you put them on your counter, that the gnats love it. That's a good place for them. Or if you have a container that you put things that are going into your compost pile, like, you know, the remnants of the tomatoes or the peelings from your oranges or your peach pits and things, that's another place that the gnats reproduce and produce. But they don't bite you, but
2: they're annoying.
0: Oh gosh, are they ever annoying? Yeah,
2: I think after this last heavy rain we got around my peppers, there's a lot of gnats around there as well.
0: You know what? My cleaning lady has suggested. She said, "Well, you know, but there's several things that work, and one of the things that she talked about all the time were these sticky traps."
1: The tape?
0: Yeah. And there's something you just put on the counter, too.
1: Uh-huh.
0: The other thing, which I tried, and which really worked well, it just amazed me, is you get some of that apple cider vinegar.
2: I've heard that.
0: And you put it in that relatively flat container.
2: Dish. Yeah.
0: And then a little bit of Dawn soap to make it more prone to drown, easier for the gnats to. The gnats are attracted to the
2: apple cider,
0: and then they
2: get stuck in the
0: get stuck.
2: The soap.
0: And man, it didn't take long for them to fill that container up, and also for the gnat population to decline. I'd love to hear if that's just. It just indicates a cyclical up and down for the gnat population, but it didn't seem like it because I could see all those gnat bodies, And I said goodbye to him, but not with much affection. So they are under control now. So what? One of the things that I'm doing, and the article describes this too, is I'm being careful to cover the vegetables and other remnants or products on my counters. Put a lot of the things in the refrigerator,
1: mm-hmm.
0: and do not let those compost pails sit very long. Even if they got a cover, the gnats seem to find a way to get in there. So move them into the compost pile. Every day is best, but every couple days works too. So that contributed to that population being under control. It'd be interesting to hear of what other folks are doing. I know that a lot of gardeners and even you don't have to be a gardener to be subjected to that gnat population. And if there's any other techniques, or if you've had the same experience with that apple cider, and it's got a nice fragrance to it too. And I especially appreciate it now that it has helped me with my, it's a close ally in my gnat control. And an organic control too. So that's for anybody that wants all the details, it's in the column in the Express News today. And it lists, in addition to the leaf-footed bugs, then the gnats are covered as the next topic.
1: So you could use the apple cider vinegar. And maybe crush up a little cinnamon or burn a cinnamon candle. And it could be Christmas in July.
0: Starting
2: Wednesday, July 1st.
0: I had such success with controlling them with just the apple cider vinegar and a little bit of the Dawn soap that I'm not going to mess with the formula at all. I went from being overwhelmed. I thought I was going to have to go to the psychiatrist, or at least my neighbor, who is a counselor, Yeah.
1: Shaking the head.
0: What's your problem, gardener? Gnats. Gnats are getting me. But there are more than one species of gnats, but they basically have the same characteristics and...
1: And there's lots of do-it-yourself treatments.
2: Yes.
1: Gavin mentioned one. In plants, containers, a lot of people use the DE, diatomaceous earth, on the tops. Other people have used a little bit of orange oil.
2: Well, hopefully some people listening have some other
1: remedies. You go. It's a lovely segue. Yeah, call in with your DIY.
2: So we still have an hour in our show. 210-308-8867. We'd love to hear from you. We'll be right back with Milberger's Gardening South Texas on 9:30 a.m. The Answer.
7: 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KLUP, Terrell Hills, San Antonio. News breaks fast. We break it down faster. 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
11: News this hour at Town Hall. I'm Bob Agnew in Washington. The death toll from Venezuela's earthquakes has risen to more than 1,400 now. Rescuers still searching for survivors of that pair of deadly earthquakes that struck this week. Families have reported at least 68,000 people still missing as a desperate search continues. The U.S., meanwhile, is doing what it can to help. It sent a number of teams there, as well as some heavy equipment. SRN News and our parent company, Salem Media, meanwhile, are partnering with Christian nonprofit Food for the Poor to rush emergency aid to the victims of the tragedy. Listeners wanting to help can find an online banner at the top of our website at srnnews.com. The U.S. has responded to a drone attack in the Strait of Hormuz.
12: U.S. Central Command says the targets were missile and drone locations and coastal radar sites in Iran. President Trump blamed Iran for a drone strike on a ship in the Strait of Hormuz, saying it violated the ceasefire. Before the strikes, the president was asked if Iran would face consequences.
13: We didn't miss it. Nobody saw it coming. and it hit a ship and did some damage. Can't do that stuff.
12: Arsenio Dominguez with the International Maritime Organization says ships have been in contact with Iran about using the strait, but in this case...
14: What I can confirm to you is that it was not contacting the authorities in Oman in order to transit following the evacuation framework.
12: Ed Donahue, Washington.
11: A peace deal between Israel and Lebanon. Praise from Israeli Prime Minister Benjamin Netanyahu. This man, this Israeli citizen, has his doubts.
15: I'm skeptical that Hezbollah will be disarmed, and we should keep it as long as we need to keep it.
11: Israel will remain in the security zone in southern Lebanon until the terrorist group Hezbollah has been disarmed. More on these stories at townhall.com.
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2: Welcome back to Milberger's Gardening South Texas on 930 AM The Answer. Alex Escobar with Dr. Calvin Finch and Mark Peterson. Phone lines have been very quiet, so give us a call at 210-308-8867, 210-308-8867.
1: Eerily quiet.
2: Too quiet, some might say.
1: Too quiet.
0: You have another plant bug in the article that we talk about are the squash vine borers. And that's, talk about them because I love replacing the summer squash plants with the tatuma, because the vine borers, they in this area just devastate the production of summer squash. I mean, in the old days we used to spray every week the growing point of the summer squash. And we had some pesticides that were pretty potent and relatively effective. But now it's a little harder, and it's much easier, I find, to go ahead and just use tatuma squash, Mexican squash, rather than the regular summer squash, because the borers do not seem to, and it's not 100%, it's not a plant that they devastate or in production. All you have to do is grow it. We've been bragging about the tomatoes, how they responded to the rain and the improvement in the weather. The tatuma squash is, I think it's probably crossed over two of my neighbors already. It shoots out there, and about every 10 feet there'll be a tatuma squash, and a lot of gardeners like to harvest them when they're softball size.
1: Yeah, that's what I like to do. Yeah.
0: But I found that they do fine, even volleyball size. Mm-hmm. And they'll do well in any kind of recipe that summer squash does. And in fact, one of my neighbors cooked up a Mexican squash with some cheese in it. Gosh, it was great. And it was a tasty, crispy, very nutritious without having a lot of calories. Lots of choices there for that tatuma squash. You need to try it.
1: I was going to say, does everyone out there in Radio Land know the tatuma? Yeah, you want to
0: describe it? I noticed my editors, when I always use the spelling T-A-T-U-M-A, and my editors changed
1: it to the E. I saw that this morning.
0: So they disagree. Now, quite often, it depends on your nursery. I don't think it shows up in the Milberger seed rack, but it does in some of the other nursery seed racks. And the easiest way to get it, if you've got a gardener neighbor that grows it, the seed lasts just like any other squash seed. The seed lasts quite a long time.
1: It's prolific. It germinates, has a high germination rate, and lasts a long time.
0: Yeah, and you can sharpen your machete.
1: Yeah.
0: Because it'll take as much space. Or mine is growing over the compost pile, and is out going from the garden into the rose bed, and I just kind of appreciate it because they're not only the plants there and those beautiful big yellow blooms, but followed up by the softballs.
1: So we recommend this the Tatuma because. The prevalence of squash borne var, of bine borer, and this particular one seems to be resistant to it. I'm not going to say immune, but resistant to it. And you're going to get a lot more fruit, vines, live vines and fruit by using the Tatuma. And you can use it just like your regular squash.
0: I was trying to remember who told us... The difference on the Tatuma squash and the summer squash is that the summer squash has a round stem. That indicates that it's, I don't know why it indicates that it's susceptible to borers, but the Tatuma has a square stem, which is not as susceptible to borers. You can also get it, it's very easy to get it on the internet. You can get it in 2 days or 3 days, whatever the mail, and then in the 2 weeks. No, I'm overestimating there, but three weeks or 4 weeks, you'll have squash produced.
1: So this can be used in either the spring or the fall season. But I believe the Tatum was a little bit more frost sensitive, so you'd want to get it in sooner.
0: I don't know.
1: Something in the back of my brain says that, but I'm not sure.
0: It's also consistent with the tomatoes and their production.
1: Right. You can. That's when those two are easily matched. So when one goes in, the other one's going to go in, vice versa.
0: It's an interesting plant. I never thought of it until this year. Several gardeners that have visited my garden have noted the fruit, but they also have brought up those attractive blooms, and the fact that it's growth pattern is just fascinating because it takes a. I was trying to remember. Well, I guess I did prepare the soil in the bed there with my usual 10 cups of 1959. Is that in your sale? I guess it's on the list anyway. It's available here at Milberger's. 1959 fertilizer, 10 cups per 100 feet of bed.
1: Square feet.
0: Square feet, yep. And then... if you can 2 inches of compost every year really makes a difference because we live in one big compost pile here. Organic material does not last a long time. It decomposes quickly. So if you can keep adding it to your gardening soil, you really get much better production from your garden. And... Makes your fertilizer more efficient. Now, Mark, why do you and I get so excited about that 1959? Besides the fact that it's a 19% nitrogen.
1: Well, it's because that 19% nitrogen is split evenly between slow release and quick release, fast release. It does a wonderful job of getting the nitrogen out when you need it, and then it has that reserve. Slow-release nitrogen for over a longer period of time. And it just you can use it in so many different ways. Lawns, trees, shrubs, beds, in other words.
0: Do you think that fact that the sulfur in there and the iron is makes a difference?
1: Well, I think that's what makes this product, the Milburger's product, unique among other manufacturers, because it has been included in ours for our landscape, for our area.
0: You know,
1: this
0: a lot
1: is
0: of
1: really important.
0: I wonder if we had some of our gardeners report that they were seeing a yellowing, the typical yellowing of the San Augustine grass. I wonder if that's still happening, or if the roots have caught up with the growth rate on top. There hasn't been nearly as much this year.
1: No. But yeah, that's last week. I think I said as historically, it's always been the month of June. I would always get reports of yellowing St. Augustine, and it's usually because the growth has occurred, and then they're moving the molecules of nitrogen throughout the plant, and it's getting kind of a yellow. So I would always recommend a high yield iron plus at this time, or some other chelated iron form.
0: You're going to within a month or 6 weeks, the root system will catch up to the top.
1: Mm-hmm. But it's always that seemed to be that delay in the month of June.
0: But if you want a quick correction, the iron plus usually does the job.
1: Hey, but on that note, you know, I always read both Calvin and Neil Sperry's articles in the morning with my Huevos Rancheros. And bless his heart. Bless his heart, Neil. So I had a picture of this tree, and the reader was asking, why are the leaves turning yellow? And Neil goes on, it's probably the drought. Now, they have a picture of the leaves in the newspaper. You want to tell me what tree that's from, that leaf? What's that look like? Kind of looks like that leaf that's on the flag of our neighbors to the north? A little bit?
2: Like a maple leaf?
1: That would be a maple leaf. That is actually a red maple leaf, although it kind of looks like a silver maple leaf.
0: It doesn't matter.
1: It doesn't matter. Neither one of those will grow in our lovely alkaline soils. Base soils, they will all turn yellow. So, Neil, you kind of missed it. It was right there in front of your face. All you had to do is either try to keep it green with Iron Plus, or move on to a new
0: tree. You're such an optimist.
1: I know. I'm always, that's in the offices at the tree company I work for part-time. They always call me the optimist. Although I've seen a lot of trees where I'm turning more of a pessimist.
0: What about maples in Texas? Are there a few that survive?
1: There are a few, and here they are. Big tooth maple that we all know from Lost Maples State Park.
0: Hill country. They
1: are a hill country, and they prefer

0: This is Carol Platt Liebel for townhall.com. As Americans celebrate our nation's 250th birthday, we've received a special and quite unexpected gift, a spontaneous outpouring of affection from the rest of the world. Visitors from across the globe are attending World Cup matches here, and many are posting videos expressing their delight with what they're finding and what we so often take for granted. Our safe streets and parks, our barbecue, ranch dressing, the wonders of Longhorn Steakhouse, unlimited refills, but above all, the kindness and friendliness of the American people. Too often, tourists fly into New York or Los Angeles and assume they've seen America. Now they're discovering America's heartland and the enormous heart of its generous, welcoming people. At 250 years old, America is still inspiring admiration, gratitude, and affection around the world. I'm Carol Platt Liebau.
1: 9:30 a.m. The Answer. KLUP, Terrell Hills, San Antonio.

0: This is Carol Platt Liebel for townhall.com. As Americans celebrate our nation's 250th birthday, we've received a special and quite unexpected gift, a spontaneous outpouring of affection from the rest of the world. Visitors from across the globe are attending World Cup matches here, and many are posting videos expressing their delight with what they're finding and what we so often take for granted. Our safe streets and parks, our barbecue, ranch dressing, the wonders of Longhorn Steakhouse, unlimited refills, but above all, the kindness and friendliness of the American people. Too often, tourists fly into New York or Los Angeles and assume they've seen America. Now they're discovering America's heartland and the enormous heart of its generous, welcoming people. At 250 years old, America is still inspiring admiration, gratitude, and affection around the world. I'm Carol Platt Liebau.
1: Yeah, it is. So the other one they had, a couple came from Iowa to Texas, and they're wondering why their geraniums are looking so bad in the summer. Well,
2: yes, I think the internet went down.
1: They're not. They don't do well in the summer here. They may do better in Iowa. They certainly did better in Michigan. That's where I grew up. That's where my father's.
3: Now in Michigan, though, they don't do very well in the wintertime.
1: No. So Neil does say that. Okay. He said geraniums for us here in South Texas are a fall and spring flower.
3: What's the report?
2: It looks like we got disconnected from the internet for a bit here, so we're off the air for a while. Apologize for that, everybody listening.
1: What? We were off the air?
2: Supposedly.
3: That was Mark's best presentation.
1: See? I kept saying earlier today, Alex, check, because my phone is dead. And he wouldn't believe me. What do I know?
2: All right. We apologize about that, but we'll regroup and discuss some more sales and hopefully get to hear back from some people.
1: Oh, yeah. You do?
2: Yeah, hopefully we'll get to hear back from some people. Right. But we'll take a quick break, and we'll be right back with Milberger's Gardening South Texas on 9:30 a.m. The Answer.
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2: Welcome back to Milberger's Gardening, South Texas on 9:30 a.m. The Answer. We hope all issues are resolved. 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
1: Are you sure?
2: I sure hope so.
1: Well, no, I'm getting, you had to be more optimistic.
2: I've always been optimistic.
1: Oh, okay.
2: I'm saying the heat's going to go away quicker than what it's usually.
1: Yeah, and you said 2 months, so I'm like, oh.
2: I said a couple. I didn't say two exactly.
1: Well, you said a couple, yes.
2: A couple is usually two, but...
1: I said six. Calvin said five. I'm a little bit more sensitive to the heat. Anyway, what was I saying? Oh, yeah, we got it all on the radio, right?
2: Yes.
1: Talking about my geraniums the couple from Iowa.
2: We'll hold on that. We have a caller, 210-308-8867. We have James on the line. James, it's good to hear from you.
14: Hey, how you guys doing?
2: Oh, we're doing great. How are you?
3: Where have you been, James?
14: I'm just driving down the road, talking on the phone.
1: Oh. Are you out of the flood? Has everything dried up?
14: No, I still got water in the front yard and backyard. It's starting to dry. We'll get there. It's a crop failure on the tomatoes. They stayed too wet, and then they cracked, and there's really nothing out there that's worth harvesting. They're all going to get composted, so that'll be a good thing. Hey, have you guys tried or have you heard or did you had any good luck with the spinosad soap on the red spider mites?
3: Oh, on spider mites? No, I saw a couple of claims, but I have not tried it, and I have not heard any official response in terms of that it's recommended use. They're desperate for things for spider mites.
1: There you go. That's what I was going to say. They're desperate, so they're trying anything.
3: Well, the in my article today, I mentioned that seaweed extract, but I didn't. I was careful not to overstate. You use it to prevent their breeding production, and it's not absolute, but it does slow down spider mite production. But so far, I haven't heard any positive reports about any kind of insecticide or miticide that does a great job on spider mites.
14: Well, I've heard about the spinosad soap. I'm getting a spray rig set up for the tomatoes. It's you probably know what a gun jet sprayer is.
1: Yeah.
14: You probably use it on your peaches. I'm getting that gun jet set up because it doesn't take near as much water as the porta pump with the spray nozzle on it.
3: Well, that'll be good if you. I hope you keep us informed on how well it works.
14: Yeah. Well, I'm done this year. I want to get set up for next year. A quart will make 16 gallons, and I think my new gun jet 30L.
3: Wow.
14: And the I'm working on a pump now. It's an old Briggs & Stratton 3-horse with PTO on it. And get that all going good for next year. And then I can get that Monterey spinosad by the gallon for about 119, 120 over at Adams Nursery Supply.
3: Yeah. Now, it's very effective in other... I was trying to think of, Mark, we've recommended...
1: Well, it's usually used for beetles because it's a good organic method for those larger insects.
3: When you say beetles, does that include the stink bugs and the leaf-footed bugs?
1: No, it doesn't include it because those are bugs. Oh. Don't get me started on all the different orders. But anyway, it works well on those as well.
3: Okay, well, gosh, yeah, that'll be wonderful. If it does expand to the capability of dealing with spider mites.
1: Now, James, I thought you said you're gonna. I caught the word soap. So you're gonna make one of the spinosad soap mixtures, or just the spinosad spray?
14: I'll try it both ways. I can get the Monterey spinosad at Adams Nursery Supply for $120 a gallon because we got an account over there. So we'll try it next year when they show up, because you really got to get on them, man, or they'll wipe you out.
1: Oh, yeah.
3: Hey, James, have you ever used the... We've had some gardeners talk about using these portable vacuum instruments to catch those leaf-footed bugs. Have you ever tried that?
14: No, but they've got a... They've got a trap out there. It's a pheromone trap. Mm. If you're really serious about it and getting them disappeared, you get your pheromone trap, and then you set it up with the pheromones, and it'll attract the leaf-footed insects into that trap.
3: Is it an elaborate process?
14: No, you just buy the trap and the pheromones and set it up, but... It's not $1.98. It's about a $60-$70 outfit. So a lot of people don't, you know, they'd rather live with them than spend that kind of money.
3: Yeah.
14: But they're out there. They're traps for the leaf-footed bugs, and they do have different pheromones. So you can get them if that's something that you want to do.
3: Well, that's good. That's good information. Hopefully we'll get some garbage.

0: Like, you know, the Malathion every week will keep them under control. But boy, on the tomatoes this year, unbelievable the numbers of the leaf-footed bugs that are on there. And just like you said, you'll go out there to pick some of that bountiful crop, and you about get swept away with the bugs, the leaf-footed bugs flying at you in all different directions. But they don't go far. And then you walk away from the plant, and they're back.
1: Well, I go online and find out. I can't remember the name of that outfit. It's somewhere up in Michigan. They make traps for orchards and tree crops and you name it. And they have a trap for the leaf-footed bugs, and it comes with pheromones, and you set them up. And that's really the only way to deal with them damn things, because insecticides really are not that effective. Even if you spray them right on the little bug, they'll fly off in 5 minutes.
0: Mm-hmm. Well, and it limits your...
1: That's the organic stuff. We don't use the Malathion mm-hmm. on any of our vegetable crops, but that's why we're trying to get the spinosad soap to work on this stuff.
0: Well, I hope it turns out, yeah. And I appreciate you keeping us informed.
1: Okay, and one more thing. Everybody's got a big tomato contest this year, and I haven't grown big tomatoes. So you guys might want to go find a place to hide, because I'm starting to grow contest tomatoes next year. I'm getting my worm bed set up for the worm dirt and the leachates like Malcolm used to make. And I'm going to grow some 4 or 5 pound tomatoes. So I thought I'd let everybody know so they'd be forewarned.
2: Uh-huh. Well, so scaring them off, are you? Is that your plan?
1: The plan is to win all the contests, collect all the prize money, and buy fertilizer.
0: Is it, which one are you going to use, Cherokee Purple? Or?
2: Oh, no.
1: No, we'll probably go with Big Zach or one of the big contest tomatoes.
0: All right, sounds good. We'll be looking forward to seeing it.
1: Is Milberger going to have one next year?
0: We haven't discussed it. We do have a new manager here, so I don't know. I guess some things could change, but certainly we didn't do any contests this year, and complications of the weather and all those things over the last few years.
2: It was just as well for those reasons.
0: Yeah, the production has been... Now, this year, if we had a contest 2 weeks ago or last week, it would have been pretty spectacular, because there's a lot of big fruit out there that's and well-formed fruit out there that would be admired by folks that came to look at the contest.
1: Yeah, it's a lot of fun doing contest tomatoes. That's a whole different thing. Malcolm used to run, he'd take the water from his fish tanks and run it through his worm tank.
2: Yeah.
1: And that's where he got the liquids for his different fertilizers. And what he did at the bottom of that worm bed, it was about a 2,000 gallon worm bed, he put a layer of that red lava rock on the bottom. And that makes some kind of magic when you run that water through there and get that leachates out. Those, I don't know exactly what it does, but it's good.
2: Yeah,
0: a lot of the things that he did was magic.
2: Yeah,
0: he was inspiring.
2: Yeah, well, okay, so Malcolm would come to the right answer, but it would be a circuitous route.
0: Yeah.
2: And I go, well, yeah, it's probably from the lava rocks, probably some humates and some other real special little acids coming out and everything like that. But I said, yeah, I could have told you that. And he goes,

0: Well, I had to find out myself. I had to do it myself.
1: The base liquid that he would use for his products was the leachates run through that worm bed. I was out there helping him do it one day, and that's pretty good stuff.
0: Yeah. I always learned to my people think I'm crazy, but because there's only one good use for a big red, and so I poured that out, all those simple sugars plus a cola. But I got the idea from Malcolm when Coca-Cola offered him all these this waste Coca-Cola syrup. And Malcolm said, oh, yeah, sure. Well, it's a simple sugar idea, and you mix that in with various products, and it worked out very, very well. So I always go, yeah.
2: Well, you could
0: simple sugars. You know, you also heard people say molasses. Same type of operation.
2: You could have used the Coke syrup for cleaning the aircraft carrier decks too.
0: Sure. Yeah. I got a couple of rusted mattocks and shovels that I'm planning on using the Coke to take all the rust off.
1: It's got that phosphoric acid in it, man. It's like Ospo.
0: There you go.
2: All right. Sounds good. Thank you.
1: The worm juice to get my monster tomatoes going next year. Good Lord willing.
0: Good. As I said, Malcolm, praise be, he had a lot of great ideas.
2: And
0: he started us down the road of thinking outside the box is what I really appreciate it.
2: Well, and he was not arbitrary. He was an advocate for organic techniques, but he also was quite accurate. And sometimes it took him a little while, as Mark says.
0: But he got to that end.
2: Yeah, he was looking for accuracy too.
0: Yeah, that's what I always appreciated with him too.
2: Thank you, James.
1: Okay, well, there's something in that lava sand, and it
0: I agree.
1: I hope it works for me.
0: I do.
3: Hopefully
0: I think so.
3: Good luck.
2: We'll talk to you later.
3: All right. Thank you, James. All right. We're going to take one more break for today. Hopefully we have time for another caller or two. 210-308-8867. We'll be right back with Milberger's Gardening South Texas on 9:30 a.m. The Answer.
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10: 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The Answer. Got about a little over 15 minutes in our show today, so plenty of time for a caller or two. 210-308-8867. 210-308-8867.
2: You know, I mentioned that Steve Brown, our former weatherman on KSAT TV, called, of course, because he and I did a TV show. Oh, well, it was his show, and he and I did gardening on it for, I don't even remember how many years, 20 years or something. But one of the topics we talked about, I described the situation in my landscape and my neighborhood with the coyotes, the fox, and the skunks. And he said that there were, he didn't have any coyotes, but he had a fox that he developed a relationship with until his new wife thought that he was being overly affectionate with the fox, and she didn't like it. He was she didn't trust the fox, and they have a problem with rabies, and but they, if anybody had a fox in a neighborhood, you know what he was talking about. They'll climb trees, and right. he was feeding them. You know, they'd have a chicken or something, and he'd collect the bones and give it, and the fox would be waiting out there to collect to eat the bones, and it was just like it was. Yeah, you and I, we've known each other for 2 days already now, and so, yeah, let's see, this is the regular schedule on bringing me food, and it would just, he would just sit there and be tolerant and friendly with him, but I think a lot of neighborhoods have been, those gray foxes have in the San Antonio area, mm-hmm. They meet that same description.
0: It is amazing. They will climb trees, and they will climb big trees, all the way up to, you know, like 20 feet, 25 feet up the tree trunk. And I'm like, wow.
2: Well, you know, they're one of our master gardeners in my neighborhood. She had a really productive fig tree, and she her relationship, though, with the fox was not as friendly as Steve's is. You know, she used to, well, I would be talking to her about roses or something. She was an avid gardener and educator, and she'd say, "Oh, wait a minute, that fox is back on my fig tree. So she'd run out, chase it out, and the fox would run on down on the other side, and it would go under the shed and around the house, and she'd go back, and we'd go back in, and that fox would be back. And there, and it raised the family under that shed, too. It was just amazing. I never thought of fox in terms of eating figs, and I didn't think of them being that friendly, but they certainly are, and they get used to living mutual respect with homeowners as long as they get their share of the food, area food. You know, the figs are... I've been going out there every day.
0: How is yours? Because you've had a nice, nice fruiting collection of Celeste figs.
2: Yeah. Well,
0: how is it going?
2: Well, I talked about the neighbors being tired of my extra tomatoes, but they certainly were not tired of my figs. So I went out yesterday and to get my usual share, and there's none left. No ripe ones left.
0: Oh, okay.
2: And so the birds and the neighbors and I have caught up with the production on the fig tree. So now it's a fight, whoever gets there first. And I kind of miss. I got found one ripe fig in that latest search. So I don't know if there'll be enough rain to make all these. They've got some good size, so I'm expecting that they will continue to produce figs for a while longer, but that's one of the characteristics that's sometimes that this variety of fig tree will produce another crop. But if the summer is dry, they don't ripen very well. I think we're close, Mark, to the end of the bounty of the figs
0: of this particular one. Now, if you have different varieties, they'll be maturing later on in the year. In fact, I think Alma and Brown Turkey are going to be a little bit later in the year, August.
2: That's a wonderful fruit and easy to produce. Mm-hmm. Also, an important, we had an article a few weeks ago about berries for birds, I don't think we wrote in detail about figs, but we did mention it. And they will. It's kind of like the fox. They'll get used to you sharing the fig tree with them, and there'll be cardinals in the tree, and there'll be mockingbirds, and English sparrows, and everything in there eating the figs along with the gardeners.
0: So that reminds me, it's my big four for San Antonio. Citrus of all kinds. Pears. Now, these are not like Bartlett. These are cooking pears. Kefir, Moonlight, others. And figs. And blackberries.
2: Yep.
0: Those are my big four for growing fruit in San Antonio.
2: When are the blackberries ripening? I don't have any left anymore. So.
0: Yeah, they should be done.
2: Yeah.
0: They should be done. And then you'll be thinking about armoring up and cutting down your canes for next year's growth. Here, come shortly.
2: It'll be interesting, too, to find out if the new thornless varieties have a longer survival or production rate there than the old ones did. I was all excited about the thornless because it is managing them is a big pain.
0: So I was, you know, in the past we had Natchez. And then last month.

0: last 2 months, I've been studying our selection here at Millburgers. And another one caught my eye. And I think it's related because it's Navajo. And they looked really good, really vigorous. And sometimes you got vigorous without fruit. These look like they're vigorous with fruit. So I'm going to keep my eye on Navajo.
1: Now, the problem with Natchez was that each year they got a little later and a little later in their production, and they kind of lost their relationship with the climate, so that they basically quit producing. You know, like if the Brazos or some of the other selections that we're used to, you can predict pretty closely when they're going to be ripe. But the thornless they had problems. They were later, and they did not deal with the weather as effectively as some of our more our long-term partners in terms of the blackberries.
0: Alex.
2: Yes.
0: As God is my witness, did you think he said brothels instead of Brazos? I thought he said brothels.
2: No, I heard Brazos.
0: And the production was getting low.
1: Brazos versus Brazos?
0: Okay.
1: Is there a difference?
0: I think it's completely different.
1: I was thinking of Roseboro, too.
0: Yeah, I know. There's another one, too. But anyway, I thought he said brothels. But I knew brothels. I'm like, what? I know you said Brazos. Okay. Anyway, not for Raldi.
1: Well, is it the Kiowa that is the one with the thorns that
0: is
1: so
0: effective? I think it was Brazos and Kiowa were our recommended one. And Natchez and was it Rosenboro that had thornless, or was it just Natchez?
1: Roseboro had the thorns.
0: Okay. Anyway, so bottom line, there are new varieties, new selections of blackberries that you should be investigating. We'll do our due diligence. We'll be looking at probably next March. Most of the time, early spring is when we're looking at them. You look like you know.
1: Oh, no, I was just thinking, I think I've seen some still
0: producing, yeah.
1: And seen some here at Millburgers for sale.
0: Yeah.
1: Some of the blackberries.
0: Yeah. So we'll look at them again. We'll give you a report tomorrow. Another reason why to listen.
2: Yes.
0: And to give a phone call.
2: Oh, absolutely. We're inside 5 minutes. We still have some other plants that we have for sale we didn't get to.
0: Oh, please. Yes. Let's get to those.
2: We mentioned the periwinkles. They're on sale in a 4-inch pot, regularly $179. 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
0: And they are spectacular.
2: Yes.
1: Very showy in the shade through the summer.
2: We have southern wax myrtle at number 15, regularly $149.99. On sale, 30% off.
1: And if the mild weather continues, they are another one of those berry producers. Mm. And do a pretty good job in the landscape.
2: Absolutely. Vitex, also the Texas lilac, in a number 3, regularly $34.99, now 30% off as well.
1: I looked at our tree here, it's not blooming. My tree at my landscape is in full bloom right now.
0: So they do go through phases. So they'll bloom, and that one will bloom again.
2: Oh, yes.
0: A little bit later.
1: Yeah, this one is much more spectacular in terms of the shape.
2: And the size.
1: Yeah, it's a very nice plant.
0: It's one of the biggest ones I know of.
2: We have skullcaps for sale, both the pink and purple this time.
0: Ah, yes.
2: And a number
0: so
2: one.
0: They clarified it.
2: Yes.
0: All right.
2: Pink and purple, regularly $9.99, on sale $6.88. Shade trees are on sale. Number 15 and number 30, starting at $169 to $329.99.
1: I don't think there's any maples 15%
2: there. Off. Maples?
0: No, I don't think there's any maples. There could be.
2: Some of the ones they include are live oaks, Monterey oaks, red oaks, elms, and more. So they might. And then last item is interior plants. They're starting at $4.99 on sale, 15% off.
1: Everything?
2: All interior plants, so.
1: Yeah, wow, that's in the greenhouse.
3: Mm-hmm.
1: If you have, a lot of gardeners have never gone in the greenhouse here. The greenhouse here is pretty spectacular. Mm-hmm. You know, Phalaenopsis orchids and every kind of interior plant that you can think of. I'm not much of an interior plant person, but a lot of gardeners are, and they always make great gifts for like Father's Day and more holidays that will as the summer progresses. So yeah, it's worth a visit just to see what's here, and then you can keep it in mind even if you decide, well, it's not anything I want right now, but
2: yes,
1: it will be. It'll be something I'll want a little later for Thanksgiving or for Christmas or whatever.
2: Yeah, that's all the items we have. Just got about 2 minutes left in the show.
0: There was no other fertilizer? No Osmocote?
2: Nothing.
0: I know last week we had Osmocote on sale.
2: We had Osmocote, yeah. But no fertilizers or anything listed for this week.
0: Other.
2: So, well, no, not even the... Well, I mean, we have it available here, but... It's not listed on.
0: Oh, it's not listed on
2: the sale items.
0: It is for sale, not on sale.
2: Yes, the 1959 Milburgers Premium Lawn.
0: That is correct.
2: Fertilizer,
1: and in addition, you know, Osmocote is my favorite plant for containers. I mean, my favorite fertilizer for containers. And there's several choices and a lot of different sizes, but there's also some different choices of fertilizers. We talked about at least one other one that a gardener in my neighborhood uses out the Bart, who does all his gardening in containers. And he probably uses some Osmocote, but mostly he likes the...
0: He likes that Agri-Farm hockey puck. That's what I used to call it.
1: Yeah.
0: Agri-Farm tablets, and they come in different shapes.
1: And
0: yeah, different sizes, same shape.
1: And he, well, of course, his garden shows that it works. And he also thinks says it's much less expensive than Osmocote.
2: All right. We appreciate you listening to the Saturday's Milburgers Gardening South Texas on 9:30 a.m. The Answer. Alex Escobar with Dr. Callan Finch and Mark Peterson. We'll be back live tomorrow at noon. We'll see you then.
4: Stimulating talk. This is 9:30 a.m. The Answer. KLUP. Terrell Hills. San Antonio.
5: News this hour from Town Hall. I'm Mary Rose. The U.S. dispatched hundreds of rescue workers to help the Venezuelan government as the injured from the earthquake overwhelmed hospitals and the death toll rose to 920. The Pentagon sent two ships, transport planes, and helicopters.
6: Nazareth Jimenez is a La Guaira resident with missing family members. She says, "We call on the government and countries around the world to help us. Look, we need machines here. Human strength is not enough. We can't remove those structures without them." Citizens dug through the rubble of their homes and said they have seen few state rescue teams in the areas hit hardest by the devastating 7.2 and 7.5 magnitude quakes Wednesday. Omar Reyes lost family in the quakes. More than 20 of my relatives have died here. And in the Caribbean area in Tanaguarena, I've been left practically alone in this world. I'm Haya Pinjwani.
5: SRN News and our parent company, Salem Media, are partnering with Christian nonprofit Food for the Poor to rush emergency aid to victims of this tragedy. 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Secretary of War Marco Rubio said Israel and Lebanon had reached a framework agreement aimed at achieving lasting peace and security.
7: We believe today is the first step in that journey. And the first step is sometimes the hardest step, but it's the one we're taking together today.
5: The agreement calls for the implementation of ceasefire between the two nations. That ceasefire is contingent on a complete cessation of fire by the terrorist group Hezbollah. Forecasters are warning that the eastern U.S. will be hotter than the 4th of July in the coming week. The massive heat wave should hit the U.S. this weekend, sending temperatures into the triple digits, and that could last through Independence Day. More on these stories at townhall.com.
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10: Welcome to the People Playbook. This is Coach Cora, and today is the monthly topic-focused episode, bringing you information on key strategies in your people playbook. A key element of the five disciplines is execution. And today I'm going to talk about one of the enemies of execution, and that is the inefficiency of over-efficiency. In organizations, we often add processes because we're trying to solve problems. We want better communication, stronger accountability, more consistency, fewer mistakes, clearer reporting, all very good intentions. Over time, when we're not watching, those good intentions become problems. We add one more form, one more report, one more approval, one more dashboard, one more meeting, one more required update. And before we know it, the people we hired to do the work are spending more and more time proving, tracking, and reporting on the work, and less time actually doing the work. What we see is nurses pulled away from having their hands on patients, officers pulled off the street, leaders pulled away from the floor and from leading their teams, frontline employees pulled away from their customer. That is not efficiency. That is an administrative drag. I challenge every leader to ask, have our systems become a support to the work or a detractor from the work? And here to join in on this conversation is Dean Jenkins, the founder and CEO of Black Diamond Solutions, and also my brother. We have heard him before here on the People Playbook and know that he is a wonderful conversationalist and always brings tremendous insight. Thank you, Dean, and thank you for joining me today.
11: Oh, glad to. Thanks for inviting me back and looking forward to the conversation. I've experienced this, and I'd love to offer any kind of thoughts that would help people avoid it or escape it.
10: Because sometimes we get a little more focused on the logistics than on our purpose. You've seen that happen.
11: Absolutely.
10: Yeah. And you've been in technology and in manufacturing. Of course, you've been in the military. You've also brought some products to market. So you have seen efficiency at its best and worst.
11: Absolutely.
10: One of the things I want, before we dig into, I have three core questions that I want to challenge our leaders with. Before we do, you were sharing with me last night one of your favorite theories. Can you summarize that theory for us real quickly?
11: Yeah, it's called Price's Law, and it says that the square root of the number of people on a team do half the work. So if you have a team of 100, the square root of 100 is 10. So a team of 100, 10 people do half the work. And that's pretty interesting. And it's not because the other 90 are slackers, right? There's some people that are just gifted and, equipped for the particular task or whatever.
10: Right.
11: So, and I think we've all experienced that, being a part of a team or whatever, and just see, there's a small number of people who just rock and roll. And one of the dangers that happens in that situation is that, you got these top performers who are just rocking it.
10: Mm-hmm.
11: Then it's like other people, it's like, well, they're the ones getting the work done. We need to know what's getting done. So we need them
10: to
11: come to more meetings and keep us up and provide more reports. And it ends up making it worse. And then the absolute worst thing, and I've seen this happen, is we got this 10% are our top performers.
10: Mm-hmm.
11: Then it's like, hey, you guys, what you need to do is, go write, a course on what you do, so we can teach everybody else to be like you.
10: Or SLPs. Yeah. Yeah.
11: Yeah.
10: Yeah.
11: Right.
10: And
11: how have you seen that work out, Cora? Has that worked ever?
10: You know what is interesting, though, is that you bring this up. There's been so much research come out in organizational development and performance and organizational efficiency, is that post the pandemic, what we saw is, of course, organizations all of a sudden like, oh, we got to go remote and all of that. And then all that happened. And now all of a sudden, in the pandemic and coming out of it, we've gotten so hyper-focused on people proving that they're working. And now the answer is, well, we're just going to pull you back, gosh darn it. So it's not about a clarity of expectations or coaching or developing. It becomes this hyper-focus on measuring whether or not you're doing it. I need to know you're doing it. And especially if I can't see you, I really need to know. And if you're going to come back where I can see you, that's what I'm going to measure. How many hours are you on your seat? How many times are you reporting? How many meetings are you in? And that becomes not just inefficient, but it just drives disengagement of your workers. Now they're really doing less.
11: So I got two different quotes that might help, at the point we're at right now. And so that when I first joined Intel Corporation, they had a contractor that they used for first line manager training.
10: Mm-hmm.
11: And he had a small consulting firm, and he'd done quite a bit of research, and it was amazing stuff. And what they taught was, hey, as a manager, you have three overriding above everything else jobs. And the first is to provide clear direction, goals.
10: Absolutely. Right? First and foremost.
11: Establish the goals.
10: Yes.
11: Right. So clear direction, the resources needed, right?
10: Right.
11: Whatever, in terms of, people, supplies, whatever, establish the goal, provide the resources, and give feedback.
10: Yeah, absolutely.
11: That's the management task.
10: Direct to the expectations.
11: Right.
10: Yeah.
11: And if you just focus on doing that well, you'll be surprised how well your team performs.
10: Right.
11: And just prioritize that. And so then that's a quote I just remember from, nearly 30 years ago.
10: Yeah.
11: because it's true and it works. And then the other, an axiom that we used at Intel was, what gets measured gets done.
10: Sure.
11: And what gets rewarded gets done again.
10: Right.
11: And so if the measurement is process adherence or reports or, you know, whether you were paying attention on the Zoom call, that's what gets done. And right. The further it gets disconnected from true output, well, you know, you're going to get what you measure.
10: Right.
11: Right.
10: And that's such a manufacturing mantra, right? What gets measured? If we got to focus on the measurements, and we have to reinforce that, and that's what's going to get done. And
11: right. And
10: the challenge is, if I believe that, and that mentality is so heavy in manufacturing, and in construction, and in healthcare, and in so many other in energy, right? But if the processes we're using to measure are taking people away from the work, is it really getting done? So, right. You know, and I'll share an example with you. I was leading a leadership development program. It was a company that was truly invested, and they had leadership development programs for each level of the organization, and they were ongoing. And there was some, we were working on execution. Are you good at getting done what you're supposed to be doing? And I was hearing from the group some pushback and some excuse making. So I said, hey, you know what we're going to do? We're going to do a mini workflow analysis. I'm going to ask you to go analyze your workflow. How much are you getting done? How are you spending your time? And compare the work you're doing to your top priorities. That golden triangle, right? The work that's most important, are you spending time doing that? And the work that's least, are you not spending time doing that? And I was shocked because what they came back collectively, they all came back and were discussing, and it was across the board. The reason they weren't getting any work done is they were in meetings. They were showing me their calendar like, Cora, I have 2 hours in the week to get all my tasks done because the rest of the time I'm in meetings.
11: Mm-hmm.
10: And it was this organizational disease of the way they checked on work and exchanged information was through meetings. And it really became strong feedback for the leadership and for the culture. And they went in and started proposing, like, we don't, 3/4 of the meetings we don't even need to be in. And that is such inefficiency. I know you've right. seen that.
11: And you know, people can, you know, it's easy to attack meetings, right?
10: Yeah.
11: But, you know, meetings aren't the problem because, you know, getting the people involved in the work together mm-hmm. to discuss work and
10: sure.
11: and
10: work.
11: Coordinate, that's critical. That's work, right?
10: Yeah.
11: Right?
10: But agreed.
11: If the meeting is to get an update from the workers so I can go give an update to the next level of management who's going to have a meeting to give, you know, right? And it's, you know, we've all heard of the law of diminishing returns. And typically, when there's some first layer of process or control put in, it's because there's a real problem.
10: Right.
11: Right.
10: Sure.
11: There's some degree of chaos, right? And,
10: right.
11: And it's like, hey, we need to put in some control so we get some more consistency, right? And so that first layer typically adds tremendous value.
10: Right.
11: And then we layer it, and pretty soon the process becomes the product, right?
10: Right.
11: We've lost focus.
10: That's right. Right. And so that would be the key point, right? That first and foremost one, the process should support the core function, not replace it and become the purpose. This is Coach Cora on 9:30 a.m., the People Playbook. And I'm with Dean Jenkins discussing ways to reduce the inefficiency of over-efficiencies. So the second point that I would love to bring in is every added task has a cost, right?
11: Yes.
10: So when we're adding tasks in, that's a little bit what you're talking about. When I start layering it, true efficiency is not measured by all the check boxes. It's measured by whether or not organizations are serving our customers better, making decisions faster, making communication clearer, which is ensuring that our performance is stronger. So true efficiency, we're measuring the outcomes, not the inputs. Would you agree with that?
11: Absolutely. Absolutely. And it's much easier, I think, in manufacturing because there's a product, right? And there's it comes off the end of a factory line and it gets boxed up and shipped out. And you know, if the goal is to ship 100 things a day, that's super visible,
10: right?
11: But if it's, you know, software development or research or even, you know, care delivery, it gets a little more difficult, a little more, you know, a little fuzzy. But that, again, I think that's the manager's job, right? Clarify the goal.
10: Right.
11: What does success look like? What are we here for? And what does success look like?
10: Yeah. And I think a perfect example of your point is you look at healthcare. Is we're so busy being worried about what the nurses are doing that we're pulling them into their office and putting their hands on the computer, not their hands on the patient. And that's incredible inefficiency. And really goes against what are the core functions here? We're here to your point, deliver care, and we can measure quality care. But quality care is not measured by the by my hands being on the computer. It's by the patient and the care they're receiving. And to your point, you were talking about this a little bit. When we start having a process that creates distance between the employee and the customer, then we're really getting away, and we're really adding some costs. Right? Does that make sense?
11: Yeah. Or if the process, you know, particularly if the employee is in some kind of direct customer support,
10: right,
11: and you start laying in controls where the employee can't solve problems,
10: right.
11: What a horrible job that becomes, right? I'm on the phone with a customer, or they're at the counter. And I can't solve their problem. I don't have the authority. I need to go get two layers of approval to return a $20 product. Right? It's like,
10: Or I call customer service because I have a problem and they need to wait to talk to somebody. They have to go talk to somebody else. But while they're waiting, they're going to sell you something. And there's a big trend. Well, if I have you on the phone, I'm going to sell you something. Or I'm going to give you some other offer, right? Well, we can upgrade you. And so my problem isn't fixed, but you're having this person attribute to a process that is, you have to offer them this. They're not having that responsibility. They can't make a decision like, ooh, this person's heated. I'm not going to try and sell them something right now, right? They have to. I would propose that this is where the opportunity for AI really resides. And I've heard it said by many, they call them future thinkers, people that are really planning out the future and can see that. And they talk about those companies that are using AI to replace human contact and interaction, specifically like with their customer or each other. And those companies that are saying, we're going to take the mundane tasks that they shouldn't be doing, and we're going to create automated processes to free our employees up to talk to that customer. And that's where our success will lie. Have you read some of that as well?
11: Yeah. And, you know, I think we've all probably by now, you know, had some interaction with, you know, an AI agent when you're trying to get help.
10: Right.
11: And the, you know, the first generation of these are horrible, right? And you know, ultimately, you know, just lack any kind of nuance, can't help you solve the problem, right? And quite often you're stuck in a loop, and they won't let you get a human agent on the line, and so it's a terrible experience.
10: Horrible.
11: But you know, I was just listening to a radio program the other day, and they said, you know, AI, you know, basically. These large language models, you know, it's a overstatement, but they house all human knowledge, mm-hmm. right? Or virtually all human knowledge, and are able to access it in fractions of a second.
10: Mm-hmm.
11: So the successful use of AI becomes in the questions you ask.
10: Absolutely. Yeah, if I don't know how to make a good decision or present my case in a board meeting, I'm not going to know how to put it into AI and put a good prompt in.
11: Right. Mm-hmm. And, you know, anybody who's used, you know, ChatGPT or any of the other models, right? It's if you go ask it an ambiguous question,
10: right?
11: You will get, you know, I've asked ChatGPT, you know, like I'll ask intentionally an ambiguous question,
10: mm-hmm.
11: right? And what you'll get is the prevailing thought.
10: Right.
11: From literature and news and social media and whatever. But then if you push back on it and you go, hey, is that really true? Right. You know, what are the facts? You know, what are the counter arguments? You'll get that, but you just have to know what to ask and when to. And to push back, it's fascinating.
10: And I do think that what they're doing with that is very fascinating. And I think when we're talking about process and we're talking about efficiencies within an organization, yes, AI can operate incredibly fast. And so using that to clean up some of our processes so that people can continue to interact with human beings that are frustrated, that need service, that don't understand, that are need some guidance or whatever they need, we're able to have processes in place that free me up as an employee, as a subject matter expert on my product or service, that I can help mm-hmm. people and do that in a way that lowers people's emotions because they may not know what the specific prompts are, but they want somebody to help them. And I really think that when we're looking at what is our mission, what are we here to accomplish, making sure that our process are moving people closer to people, that we do have more time to be creative, to interact with each other, to build innovation, having processes that are so efficient that we have the time to do that, versus creating processes that pull us away from that. And I would say, Dean, not even a decade ago, we in corporate America had more time to have coffee with each other, to just sit and brainstorm in the hallways, to jump on a call and discuss ways. Now, corporate America is so entrenched in task work that they don't even have time to do thinking work has been a trend that we're hearing and seeing in the workplace.
11: And, you know, that is misunderstanding activity for output, right?
10: Mm-hmm. Yes.
11: Activity is, you know, the activity level is almost irrelevant.
10: Right.
11: I mean, which employee would you rather have? An employee who is totally on task for an hour and a half a day, and they have tremendous output, and the rest of the time they screw around, right?
10: Right. Why are we so worried about what they're doing if they're producing?
11: And then somebody who's, you know, nose down on task 8 hours a day but has half the output of the other person, you know, well, maybe that time that they're screwing around that is actually valuable time because their mind is free, right? To think,
10: absolutely.
11: To be creative, and right, you know. So,
10: absolutely,
11: those are extreme examples. But I'd rather have the employee who gets, you know, has the output, and I don't really care, right, how they get there as long as they're not hurting anybody.
10: Yeah, there was a company here years ago. They don't do it anymore. They used to do it. They called it a think tank. When you're done with your work, their technology team. Go on over to start playing with stuff and come up with new apps, new ideas. Yeah. Dean, thank you so much for joining me today. Your closing thought?
11: Yeah, my closing thought is Be careful what you measure, because that's what you're going to get.
10: Well said. This is Coach Cora on 930 AM, The Answer, on the People Playbook. And we are discussing ways to reduce the inefficiency of over-efficiency. I want to thank my brother, Dean, for joining me today. And as we close, here's the People Playbook reminder. Process should protect purpose, not replace it. Efficiency is not the enemy. Process is not the enemy. In fact, strong organizations need structure, systems, accountability, and consistency. But leaders have to be careful not to confuse more process with better performance. If we continue to keep adding tasks in the name of efficiency, we will unintentionally pull people away from the work that matters most. Our nurses need time with patients. Our officers need time in the community. Leaders need time with their team. And frontline employees need time with our customers. So before we add one more report, one more meeting, one more dashboard, or one more approval, let's ask ourselves some questions. Process should serve the purpose, does it? Am I adding a cost by adding another requirement without removing something? And is this efficiency keeping people closer to my mission? This is Coach Cora, and you've been listening to The People Playbook.
12: 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Let's meet here next Saturday, 2 p.m. on 9:30 a.m. The Answer.
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5: With SRN News, I'm Mary Rose. Iran has launched a drone assault on Bahrain, which is home to the U.S. Navy's Fifth Fleet. Separately, a ship in the Strait of Hormuz has come under attack. The incidents on Saturday are likely in response to U.S. airstrikes in Iran overnight. Danger continues in the Persian Gulf, even as Iran and the U.S. continue to negotiate terms of a deal to end the war. Rescuers in Venezuela are racing against time to find survivors after two massive earthquakes hit the country. The quakes, measuring 7.2 and 7.5, have left at least 920 dead and over 51,000 missing as of Friday. Acting President Delcy Rodriguez says more than 14,000 military and police are on the ground, and aid agencies stress it's very helpful now for rescues. This is SRN News.
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15: cure or prevent any disease. Right now, it seems like there's a common denominator of conversation for local politics in different communities around the country, and that is whether to bring in data centers to their area or not. And it seems like conversations continue to focus around the same issues regarding the use of resources in that local community, security concerns about having data right there next door to them, the use of agricultural land, or even the concern about low hums that are coming from data centers that are already there. And while it may be a concern for many in local communities around the country, we have to figure out how to walk that fine line of what the future of technology actually looks like. Let's be honest, artificial intelligence is not going anywhere anytime soon. In fact, it's only going to grow, and who knows what technology could look like in the next 5 to 10 years. But if we're going to have new technology, we need to have places where that technology operates through data centers and facilities that actually host the computers. So where do they go? I will say that I

0: 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We report what matters without apology. Written by people who actually believe what you believe. Town Hall tells the stories the corporate press buries. From President Trump to Capitol Hill. 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
2: Ciudad Juarez, the 1990s, the most violent city in the world. One DEA agent went undercover when no one else would. This is Border Static, NARC Agent Stories. And now, your host, former DEA Special Agent Sal Martinez.
3: Welcome to Border Static. My name is Sal Martinez. 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While working for the DEA in El Paso, I was responsible for arresting countless drug traffickers and seizing tons of marijuana and cocaine. After completing the DEA Academy in Quantico, Virginia, I was assigned to my hometown in El Paso, Texas. I was born and raised in El Paso, so I was familiar with the culture, the people, in the streets of the city. I was one of three agents that were Hispanic in the DA office. For some reason, out of the 22 agents assigned to El Paso, only three of us were of Mexican descent. Within weeks, I was asked by other agents to assist them with their investigations by playing the role of a drug dealer. The undercover roles required me to be someone with lots of money who wanted to purchase drugs, or on the other hand, I would be a seller of drugs and would take away their money. Sometimes I played the role of a subordinate who took drugs out of a stash house and then took the drugs to another location for transportation to be sent throughout the United States. In this episode, I would like to describe the many aspects of undercover operation. It's going to be a short-term investigation, that was the basic way we would make arrests and penetrate organizations. Hollywood movies, they haven't got it right regarding actual drug deals. Many people believe you just show up, meet someone, do the transaction, then walk away with the drugs or money. It's a lot more complex than that. There's a lot of logistical planning that needs to be done before setting up a drug deal. For me, some of the most exciting times in law enforcement was working undercover. There wasn't really a playbook on how to be an active undercover agent, so I relied on my instincts. I didn't consider myself an adrenaline junkie, but playing the role of someone else involving drugs, danger, guns, that was a rush. I performed countless numbers of undercover deals for the DEA. I would like to share one of them with you as a role as a drug dealer. With the DEA, we had certain threshold or minimum amounts of a drug before we could initiate a federal investigation and prosecute at the federal level. For cocaine, it needed to be at least 2.2 pounds or a kilo. A brick of uncut cocaine was very close to 99% purity in the El Paso Ciudad Juarez area. A kilo in El Paso was going for about $10,000 a brick. The compact size of the cocaine was the drug of choice because it was easier to conceal and it was the easiest way to make money. That same brick would sell anywhere from $20,000 to $30,000 in other cities throughout the United States. I didn't devote too much time with marijuana traffickers because there were so many splintered factions and independent dealers. So with marijuana, the threshold amount was 50 pounds. Another popular drug, like I said, was black tar heroin. The wholesale value in El Paso was about $1,200 per ounce. In other cities and throughout the United States, that same ounce could be sold for double the price. In the DEA, we didn't want to waste our time on street corner dealers. We wanted to go after the guys that were the wholesalers, the managers, and the drug lords. And the basic way I would begin an investigation would be to set up a buy-bust drug deal. That means that I would be a man who came across with money who was willing to buy drugs. After some successful persuasion, the bad guy would bring me the drugs and we would bust them. Thus, a buy-bust. The majority of investigations came from people who wanted to work for the DEA. They were called confidential informants, or CIs. some of the reasons these people wanted to help the DEA is to get out.

0: out of the game. They were tired of doing what they were doing, and they felt that maybe they could just get out by taking down the people that they were working with, or they wanted revenge on a rival gang. We caught, and sometimes we would catch them, and then we would tell them, we insisted that they cooperate or they were going to do some hard time. Most just wanted to make money to set up other people. We paid them the thousands of dollars for their services. So I'll talk about the types of confidential informants and their motivations in another episode. Many CIs did not want to visit with me at the DEA office because they feared our building was being watched by the cartels. I would arrange to meet the CI at a place he was comfortable, and it was also a place that I felt safe, just in case it was a setup. Usually we met at either a fast food restaurant or a bar. It was DEA policy to always have two agents whenever meeting with the confidential informant. This was for safety reasons and to prevent any accusations of inappropriate behavior or any accusations of illegal activity. I would debrief the CI and ask many questions about the members of the organization he or she was working with, their roles, their titles, the types of drugs being trafficked, their home and business addresses, and so on. The most important question that I asked was, how involved was the CI with this organization? For me, the dirtier the informant, the better. I wanted someone who was very involved with the inner workings of the organization, not just someone who was a gopher or an outsider. I wanted mud and blood on their hands. It sounds morbid, but that was the nature of the drug business in Ciudad Juarez. This meant the informant saw what was really happening in the very close-knit inner workings of the cartel. Very few agents had been successful in having a CI penetrate the cartels at their highest levels. That was like finding the Holy Grail. Regarding the buy bust, I would interview the CI and ask about the bad guy and the bad guy I was going to meet and any other players that might show up to the drug deal. So, I would ask, are they currently moving drugs, or is this just a one-time deal? If the guy happened to come into some stuff. It was considered a short-term investigation, so be it. I mean, at least we took down someone trying to pollute our streets with drugs. Sometimes it led to long-term investigations, which identified other members in the distribution cell. So whenever I got the information from the CIA about the people I was going to work on or set up, I would conduct a criminal history check through our DEA and NCIC indices, which is the National Crime Information Center. I was primarily looking for a history of violent crime or weapon arrest because I was concerned if it was going to be a high-risk operation. Asking the informant about their past provided me with insight as to the type of people I would be dealing with. Historical investigations, men going back in time and months and years to find events related to the organization. So, again, it provided much more in-depth background on the people I was going to meet. I would need to look for past arrest and drug-related seizures by law enforcement authorities here in the United States and in Mexico. As for my immediate concern on this buy bust, I wanted the CI to describe the personality and the temperament of the person I would be meeting with. Maybe the CI saw something or felt like they were prone to violence. I needed to know that. Most importantly, did he ever, an informant, ever see the bad guy with any weapons on him? If I determined it was safe to meet the bad guy, then I would let the CI arrange a time and place. It would be somewhere I was familiar with. Before a buy bust operation could be conducted, there were several very important things that needed to be taken care of by fellow agents. We needed to contact other law enforcement agencies who might be involved with a similar operation. There were times that the CI was negotiating with another agency's informant. And an example, one time we had one of our agents failed to contact the El Paso Police Department Narcotics Division. And we went out there to set up and ready to do the deal. One of the RDA agents noticed the police department narcotics vehicle kind of around the building. So he drove up to him. He goes, "Hey, what are you doing here?" And the police officer says, "We're about to take down a guy with several kilos of coke." After a brief discussion, they realized that they had informants setting each other up, which could have resulted in a bloody shootout. All units were notified by radio, and he said, "Hey, stand down and leave the area." We'll explain later what happened. That was an embarrassing situation for both agencies. One very important responsibility was the agent who would be assigned as the surveillance coordinator. The agent would need to familiarize himself with the location where the drug deals would take place. He would strategically assign other agents to be positioned near every possible entrance or exit at the meeting location. It was preferred to meet at a public place like a shopping mall or a restaurant, a place where people can talk out in the open and not look suspicious. Somewhere my fellow agents could have a clear view of me and the bad guys. A location with easy access to come to my rescue if something went wrong. Their priority was my safety. Also, they needed to be aware of innocent bystanders or pedestrians when speeding through the parking lot to make the arrest. The surveillance units would communicate via radio and identify all the people they believe might be associated with the drug deal. Vehicles were described as, the vehicle and the bad guys would be identified by a color or a piece of clothing or a prominent physical feature. Let me give you an example of a communication that happened in this one. One of the guys says, "I have a Hispanic male in a red shirt standing on the side of the building looking around." This alerted the other agents that Red Shirt was doing counter-surveillance, looking to identify any cops in the area. Another communication would be, "We have a black truck with the motor running parked two rows away from Sal. There's one man sitting in the driver's seat looking around." So that vehicle would be identified as a black truck, and that would be the agents would have to be aware of it and see where it went or when they were ready for the takedown. They need to know exactly where that vehicle was at. So the surveillance coordinator waited for the agents to be strategically positioned and identified by all, make sure they identified all possible bad guys. I did not like to get there before the bad guy arrived. I always waited for them to show up and wait for the surveillance coordinator to give me the green light. So I just didn't want to be a sitting duck. Once the surveillance coordinator gave me the green light, then I'd go to enter the location. I usually wore casual clothes to work, but I didn't have expensive or name brand clothes because you don't get paid very much in law enforcement. I was a thousandaire. So if I knew ahead of time that I was going to do an undercover deal, then I would try to dress like the type of drug dealer I was going to portray. I didn't want to come across as being too flashy anyways, nobody likes to show off. Also, I did not want to look like I didn't have any taste in clothing. To look successful, I needed to dress successful. I don't know that I was making money in the underworld. I always wore a shirt that was loose enough to conceal my Glock pistol. You know, I didn't like to tuck in my shirt, so I'd let it be loose, and I would hide my Glock in my waistband, and it was always ready in case I had to pull it out right away. But I always carried my gun out in every deal that I did. If the bad guy saw it, then it only enhanced my reputation that I meant business. For this drug deal, I wore a pullover, collared shirt, black jeans, and casual shoes with rubber soles just in case I had to run during a shootout. I had shoulder-length hair, wavy, if you can believe that, shiny gold necklace, shiny watch, and dangling earring to enhance my persona as a player. My mom would get mad at me for looking that way. For my undercover vehicle, I chose a pickup that was seized by the DEA from some marijuana traffickers in South Texas. We took it away from the bad guy because it was the fruit of the crime, and now it was mine. It was souped up with shiny coats of metallic paint, stylish rims, and expensive tires, along with a velvety interior. Yeah, I complimented my portrayal as a drug dealer. Most of the drug dealers along the border were either Mexican citizens or of Mexican descent. It was more believable to have a Hispanic agent meet with bad guys. Most drug dealers did not trust doing business with a Caucasian agent. Yeah, there was a sexual and racial discrimination in the drug world. I made sure the informant told me exactly what he told the bad guy about me. That was very important. I wanted to know the fake scenario about my business relationship with the CIA because I did not like surprises. It was not safe to be put in a position of uncertainty during an undercover role. One wrong word, a wrong phrase, or an insinuation could get me killed. As for the surveillance units, they were instructed that raising my hands in the air was a danger signal. That meant any time I felt my life was in danger during the operation, I would raise my hands in the most obvious way that everyone could see. Every time I would go to these operations, my mentality was focused on acting the right way and saying the right things. I was focused on accomplishing one goal, having the bad guy given to my persuasion. On the other hand, my emotions were a different story. The nervous anticipation was something I kept to myself. I didn't want my fellow agents or my supervisor doubting my ability to further the operation. So I did not show any kind of uncertainty because I didn't want to see that in them, my fellow agents, especially if they were going to have my back. My anxiety level did increase a little bit before the meeting. If you're just joining me, my name is Sal Martinez, and you're listening to Border Static. I'm giving a scenario about a buy bust operation. In this scenario, the informant arranged a meeting at a Jack in the Box in a shopping center on the south side of El Paso. We wouldn't meet inside the restaurant because it would be difficult for my agents to see me. I like meeting in the open area for my safety and the safety of the bystanders. We didn't want an operation when you're inside a restaurant and cops come in and, causing chaos. At least in the outside area, we were a little bit more in control. So I drove into the area, to the parking lot, and I exited my vehicle. I scanned the area, make sure there wasn't someone that wasn't identified by the surveillance units. I did notice a man sitting on a curb around the corner of the restaurant. I think that was the one that had identified his red shirt. He must have moved from standing up, and he sat down closer to where I was going to meet the bad guy. I couldn't tell if he was a lookout or not, but I still was aware of him. I couldn't see if he had a weapon on him, so at least I knew there was at least three men to be concerned with in this buy bust. I also glanced around for the closest place to hide and in case there was a shootout. I wasn't looking paranoid because it would make me look like I hadn't done a drug deal before. So I wanted to be confident, and I was just scanning as I got up to meet the bad guy. And I definitely didn't want the bad guy to get nervous with me or anything else. So I walked up to him and I scanned his clothing, and I was looking to see if he was concealing a weapon. He wasn't dressed to impress. He had old jeans, a wrinkled button-up cotton shirt that he's worn for years, and cowboy boots that had seen their better days. Yeah, this guy was in a high roller, but I still wanted to get him off the streets. As for me, I rarely wore sunglasses to undercover deals because I wanted the bad guy to see my eyes while I was talking to him. There was no need for me to play Joe Cool. The CI would do the introduction. I would offer a formal handshake to the bad guy. I use local slang to greet him like Cubo, which means what's up, or a more formal phrase like mucho gusto, which means nice to meet you. It depended on what kind of bad guy I was going to meet. In this case, it was Cubo. I'd instructed the CI to walk away from the negotiations because it prevented him from having to testify in court about what was actually discussed. It could hurt the prosecution because the CI might contradict what I said. So we didn't want to look bad in court. I initiated the conversation with the bad guy, and I said, I'm looking to take some stuff to Dallas. Can you help me with that? He knew what kind of drug I was talking about because the informant had already told him that I was wanting to buy about 20 ounces of black tar heroin. I always anticipated questions about my relationship to the informant. In this case, the first question was, how do you know Juan? He was referring to the informant. I responded, I've known Juan for a while. We've done some business deals together, and we made some cash. I kept the responses short, but because I didn't want to overdo with a bull. The bad guy was looking around to see if there was anything or anyone that gave him doubt about me. He asked, where are you from? I said, I go between San Antonio and here just for business. I kept it vague so as not to open up further questions about my friends or family in El Paso. He asked, how come I've never seen you around here before? I answered, because the guy I've been dealing with had moved to California, so I'm looking for somebody else. He said, well, I can sell you an ounce and see how that goes. That was a customary, a cautious approach of trying to do a test run on me. And that was usually done with most drug deals, but I don't want to wait. I want to take care of business. So I told him, my people in Dallas aren't going to like this because I need to get it to them by tomorrow. This gave him a sense of urgency. He paused and he said, I don't have 20, but I can get you 12. I asked, how much are you wanting for each ounce? He answered, $1,500. That was a high price, but it was a starting point in this negotiation. So negotiating the price was important because I couldn't come across as being too desperate and take the first offer. I shook my head as I was, you know, like I was disgusted. I paused and said, let's make it $1,100. He turned away and he shook his head and he didn't like that number. He said, I can't do that. He goes, I'm going to stick to the $1,500. So he's trying to play hardball. So I wanted to see how desperate, I guess he wanted to see how desperate I was. I didn't answer. I stood there for a little bit and I gave him some time to think about it to soften up. A guy asked, do you have the money here? I said, it's nearby. Do you have the stuff here? He didn't answer. I continued, listen, if you won't come down the price, I have someone else I was going to meet. I was, you know, trying to give him a, let him know that I had another offer. He thought about the chance he was taking on losing my business. He said, I can bring it down a little bit. I said, órale, let's do $1,300 and you got a deal. He shook his head and paused for a moment and he said, all right, listen, I want to see the money first. This is the second phase of negotiations. It's a game of you show me yours and I'll show you mine. I decided to show him my goods first because I didn't want to spend all day arm wrestling with this guy. So undercover operations, I usually had a female agent assisting me with buy busts. Bad guys weren't used to dealing with women. It dropped their guard and surprised them that a woman was involved. It was probably the machismo factor where men looked down on women as inferior. In this case, a female agent was on standby about a block away with what is called flash money. Flash money is actual $100 bills photocopied with serial numbers and documented just in case the money is stolen from us or taken by the bad guys during a ripoff. The specific bills and the serial numbers would be used as evidence in a trial. The defense claimed that they didn't actually steal the DA's money. Here's a few things that shouldn't ever be done in a drug deal. I never had the money with me or they could rip it off. I never got into a vehicle with the bad guys because someone could be in the back seat with a gun and kidnap me. I never changed locations because they would offer another location and it could probably be an ambush. So in this case, I called a female agent. I said, bring the money. She drove, rolled down the passenger side window. On the passenger side was a tote bag containing $20,000 of marked bills. Me and the bad guy stood next to the passenger door, and he opened the bag. He flipped through one of the bundles to make sure that it was actually $100 bills. After he flipped through one of the bundles, I told the female agent, okay, she knew she had to get out of there as quickly as possible to prevent a ripoff. She rolled up the window and sped away. Now it was the bad guy's turn. He turned and walked to his truck and asked me to follow him. I glanced at the man on the curb and see what he was going to do, make sure he didn't sneak up on me. Surveillance units were prepared to follow the bad guy in case he got into the truck and took off to another location. They were going to follow him and see if they could locate a stash house. He opened the passenger door with the blue pickup truck, and I stood about several feet away and just in case he had a weapon. He said, look in here. So I stepped towards the floorboard of the passenger side and noticed a 12-pack of Budweiser beer with a couple of beers missing. Inside the cardboard container was a golf ball-sized wad of aluminum foil concealing a black tar substance. I grabbed the wad, unwrapped the foil, and brought it to my nose, and I smelled the substance. Black tar heroin has a unique acetone smell to it. I recognized it immediately, and I knew I had the evidence. I put it in the cardboard container and then backed away. I said, it smells good. Let me make a call to get you the cash. The bad guy believed that he was about to put over $22,000 in his pocket. The surveillance units were instructed, when I saw the drugs, that I would give a bus signal. I would pull out my red bandana out of my back pocket and wipe my forehead as I was wiping my sweat. I walked a few steps away to see if it was the right time. I scanned the area and see if it was safe for the surveillance units to move in. So I gave the bus signal. One like that. Just kept it up there so they could make sure that they saw it. And I put it back in my pocket. And all of a sudden, you just hear an awesome sound of several vehicles revving their engines in the distance and seeing them swarming in towards me. 5 DEA undercover vehicles immediately surrounded the area. 7 DEA agents came out with their guns drawn, yelling, DEA, get on the ground. I kept an eye on my closest threat, which was the bad guy standing a few feet away from me. He was stunned and he didn't have time to react. I could tell in his mind he was thinking, I need to run, but my legs aren't moving. He put his hands up in the air, and while I walked slowly away from him, in case he drew a weapon, I instructed the CI to get on the ground as well when the cavalry showed up. When I did all this stuff, I wasn't looking for accolades or awards because I love doing my job and fighting the good fight. In closing, I want to acknowledge two young men that I am very proud of, Vincent and Neil. Both of you have shown the desire and potential to be successful. Stay focused. One last thing. I would like my listeners to heed my advice. People with high intelligence have ideas. People with average intelligence talk about things. People with low intelligence talk about other people. Stay away from them. Take care.
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7: I'm Mary Rose. The situation has grown more desperate by the hour in Venezuela as people dig through the rubble of collapsed homes and apartment buildings. The country is entering its third day after the devastating 1-2 punch of a 7.2 and 7.5 magnitude earthquakes. Charles de Ledesma reports that amid a disappointing government response, many people are taking their appeals to find missing loved ones online.
8: With communication patchy, social media and online registries have become a crucial tool for many Venezuelans seeking information and resources beyond sparse government statistics.
7: Engineers and other experts say the back-to-back earthquakes on Wednesday were among the most intense to hit the country in more than a century. SRN News and our parent company, Salem Media, are partnering with Christian nonprofit Food for the Poor to rush emergency aid to victims of this tragedy. 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The latest attacks across the Persian Gulf show the potential for the Iran war to spin out of control.
9: Iran launches new attacks, a drone assault targeting Bahrain and against a ship in the Strait of Hormuz, likely Tehran's response to overnight airstrikes by the U.S. Those were in response to an Iranian drone attack Thursday on a ship trying to get out of the strait. This comes as the two countries are trying to reach a final accord to end the conflict following an interim peace deal. Vice President J.D. Vance on social media Friday night saying Iran should just pick up the phone if there are disagreements about the ceasefire agreement, but violence will be met with violence. I'm Julie Walker.
7: Utah is under a fire emergency across the state. The National Weather Service issued a red flag warning on Friday. More on these stories at townhall.com.
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11: In the documentary Mel Brooks, the 99-year-old man, Brooks said he was born to make people laugh. There's The Producers, Blazing Saddles, and Spaceballs, to name a few. How did Mel Brooks get to 100?
13: 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Then you'll live a long time.
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11: The American Film Institute just named Brooks's Blazing Saddles the funniest film of all time. I'm Ed Donahue.
7: Cape Verde has become the smallest country ever to earn a spot in the knockout round of the World Cup. 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Tourists visiting the nation's capital this weekend are in for a treat as the U.S. military is honored Sunday. But there's lots more in store as the state fair continues through July 10th.
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16: 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So that's going to be one where you'll be looking up in the air.
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7: Paris bans public drinking as wildfire burns in UK. The heat record for June had been broken for the second day in a row. A rare red weather warning is also in effect. More on these stories at townhall.com.
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5: 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What do I mean by that? You have been lied to, misrepresented, left in the dark, played with, toyed with, manipulated into making bad financial decisions your entire life. Who has done this to you? It's people as close to you as your parents, your best friends. It's as close as your financial planner, your attorney, and your CPA. It's as far away as the U.S. government, your educational institutions. In other words, it's a giant conspiracy to keep you from ever retiring, from ever being financially, totally financially secure. Now, none of those people would ever admit to that. And quite honestly, many of them probably don't even know that they're doing that to you. They may not even know they're lying because they've been lied to themselves. Yet they perpetuate the lie for one of two reasons. One, because they know no better. The blind leading the blind. Or two, because they don't want you to find out the truth about how financially free you could be in a very short period of time, how rich you could be over a longer period of time, because they weren't willing to do it. And because they weren't willing to do it and didn't do it, they don't want you to do it. That's where we're at. Now, what are we talking about here? Well, I've been doing this since September of 1990. I've been teaching people. I wrote a course way back in September of 1990 that said that you should be able to retire in 5 to 7 years. And I came up with that 5 to 7 because, really, I retired in 2.5 years. Working at a health club, I made enough money to buy in 2.5 years enough real estate to be able to totally replace my income. In fact, I made double what I was making in my earned income years in my passive within 2.5 years of investing in real estate. Gone on to make millions upon millions upon millions of dollars and retired 2.5 years. So you say, Del, why did you write an article about 5 to 7 years? And the reason is because I was being conservative. Knowing that even though I only worked at a health club and only made about $3,500 a month take-home pay, which was $70,000 a year gross, I knew that I lived on next to nothing, saved a lot of money. So I had some money. I was able to start with money in the bank and start with good credit, and I didn't have any of the challenges that many people have. Had no, very little overhead. I was single. I could get on it. And as I got excited about it, I had the time and the energy and the money to push it to get ahead. So I said, well, let's just take it at its basic level. You go out there and you save enough money to buy one house, and then that savings plus that house's income for a year allows you to buy another house. And then that saving plus that income allows you to buy another house. And pretty soon that saving plus that income allows you to buy two houses that year, then three houses that year, then four houses that year. And I came up with the fact that you should be able to retire, depending on how much income you needed, between 5 to 7 years. Never did I take into account in those articulations or estimations, never did I take into account people coming to me that already had $100,000, $200,000, $300,000 in the bank. They could immediately invest that kind of money. Because the concept was based on basically one thing, cash flow. What I didn't take into account when I first began, because I didn't know it yet, is that there's more money to be made on capital gains than there is on cash flow. But when you're trying to retire, cash flow is it. I remember when I first started teaching and I preached cash flow all the time, a lady made me a shirt, brought it to me. It said, it's the cash flow, stupid. What does it take to retire? Cash flow, stupid. You know, what is it going to take for you to live the rest of your life? Cash flow, stupid. It's cash flow. But what I didn't understand or articulate very well when I first started teaching was the fact that, but yeah, you can make massive capital gains, because I hadn't made them yet. Whether or not I had, I probably actually had made them, but I didn't make them realized because I wasn't in the mindset that I was going to sell these things. It wasn't until somebody showed me that I could refinance stuff and pull money out that it made sense. And it wasn't until I saw small apartment complex units being very, very effective that I sold my single family houses off and gave up that income to pick up income from apartment complexes. So it took me some years to develop the full picture of what we do here. But I wrote it for 5 to 7 years. Meaning, no American or other person in this world that can get to an investment scenario close like what we have here in the U.S. or just come here and invest or invest from other countries here, which I've seen all of those happen. There's no one that should not be able to replace their earned income within 5 to 7 years. Now, I have to tell you that since September of 1990, when I started teaching, I have found that the average is more like 3 or 4 years. Most people are bragging that they did it. They beat me. David Fisher brags all the time. You know, Dell, took him 2.5 years. I did it in 2 years. So there's this rush to be the first guy that did it. I've seen people do it in 1 year. I've seen people do it in 18 months. But the average, I think, and by the way, I've not gone out and done an extensive survey on this. This is just my gut feeling. My gut feeling is people coming back to me somewhere between 3 and 4 years and saying they retired. And generally, I'll say that the 3 to 4 years part is probably because they didn't figure out what they wanted to do in the first 6 months to a year. They kind of hesitantly stuck their toe in the water. And then once they started to feel that they could swim, then they swam downstream and moved very quickly. Sometimes people would get in the water and swim upstream, do the wrong thing. Say, I'm in real estate, but I won't do what Dell said to do. That's a very common statement. Because I don't like the way he's doing. I think it's better if you do it this way. But why? Because I listen to Dave Delgado, Robert Allen, Jeff McCone, Tommy Vu, the Milans, Carlin Cheese, Robert Kiyosaki, or Donald Trump. Somebody else, some other guru wizard, told them something that made them want to try to go for flipping and wholesaling and instantaneous, gratificationally diseased approaches to business. And I'm just not about that. I'm about building businesses, building streams of income. And hence, those streams of income tag on something called capital gains. In other words, you buy low, you've got this equity, but we're not taking it. You have appreciation, we've got that equity, we got that appreciation and additional equity, we're not taking it. We're just living off the cash flow. And so when you look at real estate, you get cash flow, 6 to 10%, capital gains, 30 to 50%, appreciation, you've got principal reduction of 3 or 4% on your mortgage, and then you've got tax savings. massive tax savings, between a 10% tax rate to a 42% tax rate. Not paying any income taxes on that income is a massive, massive gain. All of those things are a part of the plan. And if you use all of them, then you're going to be able to look at a pretty simple schedule and say, hey, I'm going to double my net worth of investments. Whatever I put into these investments, I'm going to double every 2 to 3 years. Now, when you figure out what you have as far as total net worth and you start doubling it, I just took a number, $100,000 to $200,000 to $400,000 to $800,000, and in 8 years, you're at $1 million, starting with $100,000. But that's only accounting for capital gains. 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It's not accounting for the tax benefits. It's not accounting for principal reduction. And with all those in place, you should be able to double your net worth every 2 years. We'll be right back with the Del Wamsley Radio Show.

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0: 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Hi, I'm Jeff Davis. Over the years, I've hosted Just a Thought, something that came about when my friend Paul Harvey passed away in 2009. And I'll continue those commentaries, but now I have a new project. In fact, it's called the Music Code Project. You see, I've been writing poetry and songs since I was 14. With artificial intelligence, I can create music in a way that would normally be out of reach for someone like me. 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We've just released a new song by Meridian Highway called We Are Americans. It's available on all streamers.

0: I wrote We Are Americans as a tribute to the American people, which is our true strength. And just in time to celebrate our 250th anniversary this year on July 4th. There will be new music released each week, so I hope you'll join us. And happy birthday, America.
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5: 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We're talking about the lies you've been told your whole life. And the first one is what kinds of returns that you should be looking for and how quickly you could retire. People work 40, 50, 60 years to try to retire and never get there. And other people come to Lifestyles in anywhere from 2 to 5 years or retiring. And I mean, what do you mean by retiring, Del? What it means is they quit their job for the rest of their life. Why and how can they possibly do that? Because really, retirement by definition is when you can replace your earned income with passive streams of income. Now, in the real world, the lie that they tell you is the way you get there is you have a pile of money. You save up enough money, and then you pull 4 or 5% of that money out each year to live off of. And hopefully the pile doesn't go down or doesn't go down too fast. That's not what we're saying. We're saying you're going to put together enough income, streams of income, that you will not touch the asset base at all, and you will continue to live off of the cash flow year to year to year. In the meantime, the asset base will grow from appreciation, mortgage reduction, and you will be able to, through refinance, cash out refinance, which is not taxable, or 1031 tax-free exchange, recapture the capital appreciation that's in these properties and go and buy more properties and then be able to have more income. So in other words, once you hit this point, where you have enough income to live off of, you would think that you would just live at that same level, but you don't. Your personal income continues to go up year after year after year for the rest of your life, which is a really weird thing as you get older, from like myself. Let's say I make 10 times what I live on, and so I don't have to make that much, but still, I'm growing my income, and I'm growing it faster now than I grew it when I was younger, at the beginning of my wealth building phase. Because now I have way more money that I don't need to put into new investments that create way more income that I don't need. You say, well, Del, why don't I become a Democrat and tax it all away from you? It doesn't matter if you tax it all away from Republicans, and I'm not a Republican, by the way, but you tax it all away from producers. Producers will just find another way to produce more, and you know, you're still going to have none because it's going to go all to the government and government agencies and all the political people. So that's not the solution. The solution is for you to learn how to do what we're doing. That's the key factor. So the first really big lie that they taught you was the best way to get there was a 401k. And you have to first understand what a 401k is. It is the leftover program from a failed, broken pension plan world. I have uncles and one aunt. They're all teachers and professors. They're all retired right now and living just fine and happy lives on teacher pension plans. They get paid every month. They also have spouses which get Social Security. So they have a really nice life. They didn't have to go out and figure out how to pile their beans up high so they could live off their beans. They just had a pension. Well, when they decided the pensions weren't working, and that they were breaking private businesses. And by the way, you don't break the federal government because they'll just print more money. You don't break state and local governments. Well, although some of those do break, A lot of those pensions do go bust, by the way. But for federal government employees, the bottom line is the government just prints more money. But for businesses, they can't just print more money. And when that pension plan got to the point where it just couldn't be sustained, so what did they do? They said, we got to figure out something where we can make people think there's still a retirement plan in place, even though there isn't. And they came up with a thing called a 401k. And the concept of a 401k is this. If you, Mr. and Mrs. American, will save your money and put it in this 401k, we will do this for you. Number one, we will still tax you for Social Security and Medicare on that money. You're not getting out of that. We need that money. Okay? But we will not tax you on income taxes on that money until you take it out and use it. Well, you realize, guys, that would be like me saying to you, I'm not going to pay you your paycheck, Bob, because I'm saving for your retirement. Here's what I'm going to do, Bob. I'm going to take what I was going to give you. I'm going to tax your Social Security and Medicare taxes on it. And then I'm going to stick it over here, and I'm going to set it aside for you. And hopefully it will grow. We'll put it in some kind of investment. We'll hope it will grow. Whether it does or not, that's your risk. Not mine as the employer. Your risk. So I really have nothing to risk. I've already paid my share of the taxes coming out of it. That's the employer. I've paid part of your taxes coming out of it. That's the other side of Social Security and Medicare. And then what's left over, we're sticking an account over here for you called a 401k. Now, what I will do to get out of the fact that I promised everybody in my company pensions is that I will do a match. So if you save $100, I'll give you $5. I'll match 5%. And a lot of people said, wow, that's cool. That's free money. I'll take that. But what they don't understand is that they never got the $5. It went into the fund with the $100, of which they never got. So starting right away, that kind of savings compared to saving yourself, if you would take that money out and put it in some kind of an investment, you would be earning income. And that income would be going back in your pocket, so you would have more money to continue to invest in. You would have more money to live off of. You would have more money to have a better life. But you don't. It's in this blank, hidden account somewhere, controlled by and managed by people you've never met. Now, how did they get you to agree to this? Well, they came up with all kinds of articulation tables that said, look, actuarial tables, I think is a better word for it. They said, look, if you don't have to pay taxes on that money, you have more money to put into the 401k. And the more money that's in there, you should conceivably earn more income from that more money. Problem is, it didn't work. In fact, Vanguard, very well-known mutual fund company, did a research to find out how well the average and the median person did with their 401k compared to people just putting their money into Vanguard. Now, understand what the difference is. An average is everybody. People making millions and millions of dollars and those people making next to nothing. And when you average millions and millions onto even millions of people making a little bit, the average goes way up. We'll be right back and finish the discussion in the next segment.
4: Now, from the files of Del Wamsley.
6: I read an article by Noelle Bloom where she talks about 10 signs that you're living on autopilot. The basic premise of the article to start with is that 35,000 decisions each day. The idea is if we had to make 35,000 decisions consciously each day, we couldn't do it. We wouldn't exist. We'd be blown out. And I guess the way you think about it is like the first time you drove a car. You're driving a car, you got to concentrate on everything, the brakes, the gas pedal, the view around you, you know, what's going on in the street. And after you've driven for several years, you just drive on autopilot. I mean, all those things, you're looking, you're taking eye shots in all directions without even realizing you're doing it, surveying what's going on around you. But at the same time, you can be listening to the radio or talking on the phone, and you can do all this stuff at the same time because you've just sent to your subconscious mind these decisions, these thousands of decisions you make getting your car from one place to another. And they bring up an example, something like, have you ever driven home from work or someplace else, got home, got out of the car, and just stopped for a second, go, how did I get here? You didn't think about it at all. You didn't think about where you're at.
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4: 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Now here's some more unconventional wisdom to set you free from the man on a mission to retire America, one person at a time, Del Walmsley.
5: If you're just tuning in, we are discussing the lie of the 401k and how ineffective it is. We just started getting into, in the last segment, an article put out by Vanguard where they're comparing the fact of the average and median earnings are inside of a 401k over the years compared to what people just putting their money in the Vanguard accounts would earn. So I wanted to discuss that an average is all of the numbers added together and then divided by the number of numbers, which tends to lead to a large number. Median is if you take half of all the people above this and half of all the people below this, it's the exact middle number of what people have. So 50% of the people have less and 50% of the people have more. So an average is usually higher because the big numbers at the top pull the smaller numbers at the bottom up with it. And so generally, most people look at median price income compared to average price income, et cetera, et cetera. So if you look at this, Vanguard says from age 22 to 25, the average amount of savings is $5,000, $5,419, and the median is $1,817. If you go out here, though, to people outside of 401k that just invest because they are personally investing, the average is 24,000 compared to 5 and 10,000 compared to 1. So it's not even close. Now, if you go up to 25 to 34 years of age bracket, you've got the 401k people, the average being 26,000 is the high and the median being 10,000 as the median. If you go to the average person, you've got 87,000 for the average compared to 26,000 and 42,000 compared to 10,000, which is the median. Four times as much by putting your money in a Vanguard account than putting it in a 401k. Now, doesn't that prove to be a lie? Does it happen all the way up? Let's go to 45 to 54. At 45 to 54, the average in a 401k is 135,000 and the median, which is halfway, half the people have only 46,000. If you go up to Vanguard, 443,000 is the average compared to 135 and 211 compared to 46. I think this is pretty obvious truth that the 401k is a lie. It is not the fastest way to save money for your savings. Not even close. Let's go on up to 55 to 64, which is the retirement age, and you'll find that the 401k has an average of 216,000. And a median of only $64,000. So 50% of the people have less than $64,000 in their 401k by the time they're 65. Compared to the average person that has their money out there invested earning $591,000.

1,000 balance, that's a balance, not their earnings, that's your savings and earnings. And the median is 277. So 277 compared to 64 for the median. Even the average is much higher. So you understand, it's not even close. Not even close to being more effective to be in a 401k than it is to be outside of a 401k. Now, let's take those numbers, right? And let's take them and play with them for a second. Let's say, for instance, you take this number outside, this median number, and you come to me at 35 years of age, and you've got $111,000. That's at 35 years of age, 35 to 44, somewhere in that bracket, you've got $111,000. Now let's go back to my chart. In 2 years, that could be $200,000. In two more years, that would be $400,000. In two more years, that would be $800,000. In two more years, that would be $1,600,000. In two more years, which would be 10 years, it'd be $3,200,000. Well, wait, Del. That $10,000 by retirement's now $3,200,000 compared to $138,000 in the Vanguard account compared to $64,000 in the 401k. Let me repeat that. $3,200,000 compared to $138,000 in Vanguard and $64,000. Now, this is just hypothetical. You understand that. But I've seen people come to Lifestyles with a couple $100,000 in the bank and within a few years have $1,000,000. And of course, if they aggressively invest that $1,000,000, they make $2,000,000. Now I'm going to bring another point to you. This is one that I don't think anybody brings up except really, really rich people. I heard Warren Buffett bring it up one time. He was very good to articulate this. He said, do you understand? It's so much easier to make a high rate of return on a small amount of money. Let me give you an example. If I take a dollar, it's simple to go out there and earn another dollar and make it $2. Very simple. You take $1,000,000, though, and go out and earn another $1,000,000 with that $1,000,000, that's much more difficult. Why is that? Because the type of investment deals that are out there, like when I bought my first rental house, I bought it for $25,000. I put $2,500 down. Got $500 back from the tenant, so I only had out of pocket $2,000, and I was making $220 a month, which was times 12, was $2,600 a year on a $2,000 investment. That's 135% return on cash flow. Now, I sold that house for $50,000. I had $2,000 in it, so that is what rate of return gain? From 25 to 50 is $25,000 on $2,500 originally down. That's 1,000% rate of return. Now, that was very simple. I did 10 of those in a row. Actually, I think it was 8 in a row. They were simple. They were there. They were just sitting there. Pluck them up. But now you've got 10 different major businesses out there buying thousands of houses. You've got, I've been on the radio for 30 years teaching real estate investing, and so other copycats have copied me for 30 years. And now there are real estate investors all over the country sucking these things up. Warren Buffett said, if I could figure out a way to manage houses, I would buy every house I could find. Well, these guys, like BlackRock and other big companies, figured out how to buy and hold these houses. And so they're out there now. So now with institutional money chasing real estate, it's not as easy to get those massive returns we used to get. But we're still getting returns between 6 and 10% of cash flow, 30 to 50% of capital gains, 4 to 16% appreciation each year, principal reduction of 3 to 4%, and tax savings of anywhere from 10 to 40% on your tax return. We're still getting massive results compared to what? Compared to the 401k? Compared to Vanguard and other mutual funds? We're outpacing them all. Even though we're not doing anywhere near as well as we used to, we're still outpacing everybody else. And so this is the lie. Are you with me? It is a major lie that you've been told your entire life. Number two, major lie you've been told your entire life is buy the largest house you can possibly afford. Get the longest mortgage you can get on it or the shortest mortgage you can afford. And pay that mortgage down, and at some point in your future, you will have this massive asset that you bought. The larger the home you can afford is not being bought because it's a better place to live. It's being bought because you have a larger asset, and you're forced to pay it down, so you're really forcing savings.

0: They're saying you got to get that thing paid off. That's your number one goal in life, is to pay that house off, because that is your number one largest asset you're going to own. In fact, many people, their homes have more net value to them than their 401k. In fact, I'd say probably most people do have more value in their home than they do in their 401k. So that was the second lie. Well, what's a lie about it, Dell? Well, the lie about it is, number one, you should not increase your cost of living that much. And a home is cost of living increase. It's not an investment. It's a cost of living. And you are increasing your cost of living, which reduces the amount of money you have to invest. Number two, paying off a mortgage is the worst possible thing you could ever do. Why? Because every dollar that goes towards mortgage reduction is taken away from your ability to invest. And that money you can put in investments is doubling every 2 to 3 years. Your home may be going up at 4 to 6% in appreciation, but it's not doubling every 2 to 3 years. So it's not a good investment. Your personal residence is a consumption item. I've always looked at my home as an item that you buy to live in, to enjoy, and I consider it lost money. The day I buy the house, it's lost. Why? Because houses depreciate. They don't appreciate. They appreciate on the net value, but they depreciate as far as cost of keeping them.
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0: One property where I bought the property for $8,000 a door, I think it was, I was all in for $8,000. I turned around creating, on that very street, three more apartment complexes went into bankruptcy. And, of course, I got all their tenants, and I bought my property at only 28% occupied, kicked out all 28% because they're all felons and criminals, and got rid of all 28%, went down to zero, brought it back up to 100%. The good tenants in those other apartment complexes didn't want to live in those bad apartment complexes with all those bad tenants and pay high prices, where they could come live at a place like mine with a brand new unit, lower price rent, and more stringent screening so that there wasn't prostitutes and drug dealers and child molesters and stuff living in that same complex. And so the result of that was my place filled up full over 18-month period of time. And then after that happened, we put these other guys out of business. We'll be right back with the Del Wamsley Radio Show.

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4: 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Today we're talking about the lies you've been taught your whole life to try to destroy your ability to become wealthy. I don't know how many people have started their wealth position growth after coming to my program by doing the second worst thing you could ever tell your spouse you're going to do, which is we're going to refinance the house and take all the money out of the house. We're going to get that money back out, and we're going to go invest and start building wealth with it. So when people come to my program, they're just almost amazed until they go through the seminar that we're talking about taking out your 401k money and using it and building wealth and becoming rich with it. And we're also talking about taking the money out of your personal residence and building wealth with it and becoming wealthy with it. What you need to understand is, and people really have been taught all wrong about this, is they think that money works in little protected buckets. Like, this is our rainy day fund. This is our personal residence fund. This is the kids' college fund. This is our 401k, and this is our IRA, and this is our teacher's PSA, or whatever they're called. And they think they have all these little bundles of money. The reality is, what you really have is a bunch of wealth. And that wealth is divided and conquered. I want you to think about taking your finger and try to beat somebody up with your one finger. You got one finger. Try to hit somebody. You really have five fingers, but you're only hitting them with one finger. Now try any other one finger and hit them. And what do you get? You get nothing. Now take all those fingers, put them together in a fist, and punch somebody, and you're going to put out some pretty good pain. But see, we're not taking our money and putting it into a giant punch to create some massive wealth. We're tinker-toying around with these little groups. What I want you to think about is take all your money and put it in bills, cash. I want you to stick some up in your front right pocket and call it your 401k, some in your left front pocket, call your IRA, some in your back right pocket, call your emergency fund, some in your back left pocket, and call it your child's college fund. Now you've got all these, you need your daily cash flow fund, so you can stick that in your upper shirt pocket. Now you got all this money stuck all over the place. What is any of it doing for you? Nothing. Now think about take money out of two or three of those groups and put it together and go buy an income-producing asset. That income-producing asset can do all these things. Cash flow between 6 to 10%. Capital gains between 30 and 50%. Appreciation between 4 and 16%. Principal reduction between 3 and 4%. And tax advantages, tax deductions of somewhere between 10 to 40%. Think of that. Think of the difference in the quality of your life after years of making these changes. At first, they're scary. There's no doubt about it. If you've lived with those lies, I call it the Dave Ramsey lie. You know, beans and rice, beans and rice, beans and rice. Buy the cheapest car you can possibly buy. Take your lunch money in a, you know, an envelope and safety pin it to your shirt. Live on a budget and starve as a way to get ahead. Well, what that will do is get you out of debt. If you do it, and you do it right, you will get out of debt over some period of time. But wouldn't you rather, instead of getting out of debt over some period of time, be rich? Let's think of other lives. You should pay off your student loan. Why? The government is giving you money for free. In fact, right now, they're probably going to forgive all of it. Why would you ever pay it off? It's ridiculous to do so. And if you weren't going to be forgiven, the interest rates on that money is so low and the payment plans are so spread out, you could take all that money you would normally pay, put it into investments. By the time you got done paying that loan off, you'd have $1 million of investments if you did it right. And that's hypothetical because I don't know how much the money is. Let's just say you'd have 10 times more than what the loan is and was for in investments by the time you got done paying that loan off. Instead, you pay the loan off, you have nothing. Same thing, Dave Ramsey story the other day. A guy calls in and says, look, I just got $25,000 inheritance. I bought a brand new truck. The $25,000 would allow me to pay it off. Should I pay it off? And Dave Ramsey said, yes, pay it off. I said, no, you're out of your mind. Why would you pay it off? Take the $25,000, go buy a rent house, and start making $500 a month positive cash flow that will pay for the truck. And will capital gains at 30 to 50%. Now what you do is realize that when that truck becomes old, 5 years from now, 10 years from now, whenever it does, you're going to want a new truck. But if you paid that truck off, you'll have nothing. That truck is depreciating, and you'll have no income to be able to buy a new truck. But instead, you take that money and you buy that investment. 10 years from now, that investment will have doubled two or three times, and you will have probably $50,000 to $75,000. Take some of that out and buy another truck brand new if you want. Or, which is smarter, go buy another truck on payments. Pay the smallest amount you can possibly pay over the next 6 years. And you realize that these vehicles last about 6 years or better. And you also realize that the interest rates on these loans are so low, they're practically giving you the money. If you can borrow the money and you can go out and earn, like I said, 7 to 10% cash flow, 30 to 50% capital gains, why would you not borrow money and use it to make money? Well, there you go. There's the secret of what we've been talking about the whole day. Real estate allows you to use leverage to get wealthy. None of these other investments you've talked about are using leverage. In fact, they're deleveraging your money. They're creating debt that is against you, not working for you. And so if you continue to live those lies and live the way everybody else does, you're going to end up living like everybody else does. If you continue to do what you're doing, you're going to continue to get what you've got, which means you're never going to get ahead. You're never going to get anywhere. You're never going to be wealthy. You're never going to be rich. You're not even going to be financially free, and you probably won't even retire. Let's take one last look in the last 30 seconds. The top people in this thing, people that are 65 years of age, average 401k, $216,000, median 401k, $64,000. Do you really believe at 65 years of age you can retire with $64,000? That's half the people in the United States. Now, if you take the other half, the average is $216,000. Do you really believe you can retire on $216,000? And the answer is you can't successfully do that. And so, my friends, you're stuck. If you're stuck believing what you've been taught, you'll be stuck receiving what all of your friends and family have got, which is almost nothing. You may think it's something, but when you compare it to the successes of other people, it's almost nothing.
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4: I'm looking to put some more investments into my portfolio, so I'm looking around to buy something, right? So I spent the whole day, and it's interesting. I started looking at properties all over the country, and the reason I did that is because I was noticing that the deals, the prices, which would be relevant to the cap rate is the rate of return on a deal if you had no mortgage on it. In other words, your income minus your expenses is your net operating income. That's how much money you would take home each and every year if you had no mortgage. But I started noticing the cap rates were much higher in some other areas than where I live here in Houston, Texas. I started wondering, Remember, it's not just about having money. It's about an unbelievable, absolutely perfect lifestyle. Have a great day. We'll see you tomorrow.
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5: News this hour from Town Hall. I'm Mary Rose. Iran has launched a drone assault targeting Tehran and a ship in the Strait of Hormuz separately came under attack. It was likely Tehran's response to overnight airstrikes by the U.S. The U.S. had launched its airstrikes in response to an Iranian drone attack on a ship trying to get out of the strait on Thursday. Secretary of State Marco Rubio said Israel and Lebanon had reached a framework agreement aimed at achieving lasting peace and security. Nada Hamada is Lebanon's ambassador to the U.S.
6: The trilateral framework we signed today is a first step on the road to restoring Lebanese sovereignty and territorial integrity.
5: That ceasefire is contingent on a complete cessation of fire by the terrorist group Hezbollah. The situation has grown more desperate by the hour in Venezuela as people dig through the rubble of collapsed homes and apartment buildings. The country is entering its third day after the devastating 1-2 punch of a 7.2 and a 7.5 earthquakes. SRN News and our parent company, Salem Media, are partnering with Christian nonprofit Food for the Poor to rush emergency aid to victims of this tragedy. 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European tourists are discovering firsthand why America's free market system remains the envy of much of the world.
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5: A member of former President Joe Biden's cabinet was briefly separated from his children after police say they got an anonymous report alleging he posed a danger to his children.
9: Former Transportation Secretary Pete Buttigieg was the target of an anonymous report the police have determined was false and says the incident forced him to spend a night away from his four-year-old twins. Buttigieg says a Michigan State police officer told him the anonymous allegation appeared to be politically motivated. Police and Child Protection Services interviewed his children before clearing them. He says he has spent years with death threats and anti-LGBTQ attacks, but this episode was the worst experience of his public career because it involved his children. I'm Lisa Dwyer.
5: A Western entertainment property in southern Arizona known for hundreds of films and TV shows is up for sale. Breaking news at townhall.com. It took a Texas sheriff and a posse to track down this fugitive, even though, as Ben Thomas reports, it didn't involve any train robberies or cattle rustlers, just a giraffe called Gracie.
10: Giraffes are not particularly vocal, but they do run. Though Gracie is thought to have more wandered off from a private ranch in the Texas Hill Country about 2 weeks ago. Now, the Rayall County Sheriff reports an aerial search finally located the three-year-old about 4 miles south. Owner Vic Jones contacted a veterinarian and began putting together a team to bring the giraffe safely back to Cedar Hollow Ranch, about 100 miles west of San Antonio. And while that will take some work, Jones says Gracie is in good shape, standing there deep in the Texas Hill Country, swishing her tail. I'm Ben Thomas.
5: Amazon customers have a month left to file a claim in the company's $2.5 billion settlement. More on these stories at townhall.com.
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16: All right, welcome to the show, everybody. I'm Kenny Michaels. This is Striking Gold. Welcome aboard. Man, am I juiced and excited to be here today. The number to get me live, I've gone ahead and turned the phone lines on right now. You can call in right now, 888-961-0222. If you have questions about moving retirement accounts into gold and silver or using your cash in the bank to buy gold and silver, ring up that number now, 888-961-0222. I'd love to talk to you live on air. The amazing Wendy is on phones today. She's the best in the business. So when you call in, be nice to her, please. All right, welcome to the show. I'm Kenny Michaels. This is Striking Gold. Boy, do we have a lot to talk about today. I'm going to start with this. Wells Fargo says gold is going to double. Bank of America says gold is going to double. Deutsche Bank says gold to 9,000. This is all by the end of the year. Goldman Sachs, gold to 7,500. Every single one of those companies, their CEO or chief banking officer or whatever you want to call them, the big top head dudes, have a direct line to the White House. And Trump talks to these heads of banks quite often. They know something, after talking to the president, that we don't know. But they're coming out saying gold's going to double. Deutsche Bank thinks it's going to go more than double. What do they know that we don't know? Who cares? Who cares? We'll never be privy to that conversation anyway. Who cares? What I do know is this. The debt in this country has increased because of the war. So all this talk of Trump repricing gold and silver is picking up steam. Let's go! Let's go! Trump to Fort Knox. Some people say, well, what if there's no gold in Fort Knox? Fort Knox is not the only place America houses gold. Think we're stupid? We have it secured in many other places as well. But here's what I do know. Trump did say in the video that I played for you a couple of weeks ago, he did say 400 tons of gold.
13: But you know, we're getting a little bit shaky. We're getting the yips on this stuff. Like, I want to find out. So we're going to open up the doors. I'm going to see if we have gold there. We want to find out. We're going to open the doors. We're going to inspect Fort Knox. We want to make sure that we actually have 400 tons of gold.
16: 400 tons of gold. So he knows. Listen, guys, he knows. And so with all these predictions for gold and silver, what do Americans love? Americans love a bargain, right? We all love discounts. Who the hell doesn't want to save money? We all love discounts. We all love bargains. And gold is a bargain. Soon, it's not going to be a bargain. Between now and the end of the year, it's no longer going to be a bargain. If you're a bargain shopper, if you're a discount shopper, if you like the coupons, if you like to buy one, get one free, get your retirement account to gold. Because it's a bargain right now. Furthermore, gold is soaring. Silver is soaring. Why? Because the war's over. Oil's dropping. Gold is soaring. The only thing that was holding back gold and silver all this time was the war. Was oil prices. Now that oil prices are dropping, gold and silver is soaring. And all this talk of repricing gold, everybody's moving fast to gold. I've never seen more people reach out to me to move their retirement account than I have in the last 2 weeks. It's crazy. Trump is talking to Fort Knox, going to Fort Knox, auditing Fort Knox. There's a lot of talk of Trump repricing gold. Man, how exciting. Man, how exciting. All right, the number to get me live here, 888-961-0222. If you're ready to move your retirement account to gold, stop dilly-dallying, stop being dumb, stop being a procrastinator. Why do I say that? Listen to me. I'll tell you why I say that. Because I'm about to read you something. This came from Yahoo Finance. Are you ready? The biggest mistake people make in their retirement accounts, ready, is staying in stocks. That's what they said. The biggest mistake people make is staying in stocks. That's what the good-looking Kenny Michaels has been telling you. I say week after week after week, get into gold, move it into gold. Yahoo says the reason it's a big mistake is due to taxes. That's right. Because you pay more in tax if you stay in stock. Because when you take the money out, you're taxed. You pay more to Uncle Sam and you get less money. So they say the biggest mistake people make that are 59 and a half and older is staying in stock. Well, that makes sense. And now Wells Fargo, Bank of America, Deutsche Bank, Goldman Sachs, all saying gold's going to double here shortly. Okay? Now, not only that. Listen to this. Gold and silver's a steal right now. Right? If I said you have a chance to steal gold legally, you'd be like, well, how do I get in on this, Mr. Michaels? How can I steal gold legally? Move your retirement account, move your cash right now into gold and silver. You call Golden Crest Metals. Their number's 888-406-6222. Again, 888-406-6222. They're there right now. Call them. Say, hey, I'm listening or watching the good-looking Kenny Michaels. I need to get my retirement account into gold and silver. I need to get my cash into gold and silver. I need to do it. I need to do it now because we're about to see an explosion. Robert Kiyosaki says, get ready to expect a big run on gold and silver. So right now, it's a bargain. Grab it. There are people that call me on a regular basis, and I get this conversation all the time. Pay attention to what I'm about to tell you. And then I'm going to hit the phones. Pay attention to what I'm about to tell you. People call me all the time. Mr. Michaels, I'm getting killed in taxes. I have an IRA. I'm taking money out. I'm getting killed in taxes. And I say, well, the reason being is you're making the mistake Yahoo Finance talked about. You're in stocks. You're in paper. Anytime you're in paper, you get killed in taxes. That's just the way it works in this country. But when you privatize your wealth, meaning get off of their radar, get out of the government's vision, you pay less tax. That makes sense, right? So when you have a retirement account and you say to me, Mr. Michaels, I'm getting killed in taxes, what can I do? And I say, move to gold. And you don't. Well, you can complain to the guy in the mirror. Period. Because I have no time to deal with people that just reach out for advice. I give you advice and you go another direction. Okay, great. Good luck to you. Then stop complaining. There is only one retirement account in this country today that allows you to take money out in some other form other than the U.S. dollar, and that's gold and silver. Everything else is in the vision of the government. Gold and silver give you privacy. Right? It's low risk, low tax, high growth. That's where you want to be. That's why Yahoo Finance says the biggest mistake people make in their retirement accounts when they get near or at retirement age is staying in stocks. I've been saying that for the longest time. Look, I'm not just good looking. 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You will see me, the good-looking stud, the Brad Pitt of precious metals. 888-961-0222 is the number to get me live on air. I'm Kenny Michaels. This is Striking Gold. All right, we're going to go to the phones. We're going to go to line one. We're going to go to Todd in Washington. I believe somewhere near Seattle is my guess. Todd, welcome to the show.
17: Hello.
16: Todd, can you hear me?
17: Yes, I can. Are you able to hear me?
16: Good. I can hear you, sir. Welcome to the show. How can I help you?
17: So I'm just curious to what's the smallest portion of gold I can buy at a time? Seems out to $4,000 an ounce. I don't make $4,000 at a time.
16: Well, so basically, the minimum cash investment is $10,000. That's the minimum cash investment. The minimum rollover for a retirement account is $25,000. Now, sometimes if you're close to those numbers, but you're not at those numbers, because you tuned into the good-looking Brad Pitt of Precious Metals, me, Kenny Michaels, sometimes I can make an exception on that. But typically, those are the normal minimums.
17: Okay.
16: Are you there, Todd?
17: Yep, that answered the question I was asking.
16: All right, buddy. Have a great day. Thanks for calling in.
17: Thank you.
16: Bye-bye. All right, the number to get me live, 888-961-0222. I'm Kenny Michaels. This is Striking Gold. 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I listen to him every week. I want to move my IRA. You're going to get a gift from me. Yeah. Usually 10% free silver. How awesome is that? Pure, fine silver. And silver is soaring, baby. And there's a silver shortage. And Trump is going to Fort Knox. And now there's a lot of talk of repricing gold because our debt has gotten worse because of the war. So now there's a lot of talk of Trump repricing precious metals. Please, dear God, let that happen. Please, dear God, because my IRA is in gold. And if my IRA is in gold, I'll be bold. I'll be sold. And that's it, baby. Let's go. Let's go. It's exciting times, man, to buy gold and silver. Okay. And the one thing I am going to do right now is we're going to bring on this week's gold miner. So let's go ahead and bring her on this show this week. Mary, welcome to the show. Marianne, welcome to the show.
18: Hello. Thank you, Kenny.
16: How are you this morning?
18: I'm very well.
16: Good, good.
18: Just listening to your show, and it's
16: wonderful to the show. Yeah, welcome to the show. And I know that you're this week's gold miner. We have a gold miner every single week, someone who has found my show, decided to jump on the journey. So I'm going to, as hard as this is for me to do, I'm going to shut my mouth and I'm going to give you the microphone. Tell me your journey. What happened?
18: Okay. Well, my husband and I suffered two business setbacks, which left us financially devastated, and we were never able to completely pick up the pieces and recover. And he passed away last year, and he was a wonderful person, but he left me in a pickle financially, and I knew I had to find a way to do something smart with my money. And so I ran across you and on the radio, and from the beginning, I wanted to buy precious metals and do so with you and Golden Crest. But I had to wait until it was financially feasible for me. And the second I felt I was in a pretty good position, I gave Golden Crest and the good-looking Kenny Michaels a call and left a message. And just as promised, you called me right back and we started the process.
16: Well, see,
18: and
16: so you already,
18: now I have.
16: Yeah, you already have it down right when you said good-looking. So that already is a plus. That's already a feather in your cap. Yeah, you know, one of the things I pride myself on is being accessible to people who tune into my show. And I always say if you go to kennysgoldquiz.com, watch out, because you're going to get a call from, you got it, the good-looking Brad Pitt of Precious Metals. So you went ahead and you purchased gold and silver. How was that process?
18: It was easy peasy. It was just seamless, and I have left the yips and behind and now joined the ranks of the yippies. Yeah. But you know, the thing about the process, the thing about Golden Crest, and in particular you, you know, you're set apart from the rest because you genuinely care about people. You spend the time with a person, and you take your time and you educate the person. You educated me, and you make yourself available. You don't just make the deal, say, okay, have a nice life, and you dump the person. You follow through and you follow up, and I needed my handheld through this, and you did that, and I can trust you to steer me in the right direction.
16: Yeah, you know, it's funny that you say that. I get very emotional about this because I'm very passionate about it. And the one thing I do understand, this is not about buying a car stereo. You know, you bought your stereo, ma'am. Go to the place, get it installed, have a nice day, see you later. It doesn't work like that. This is people's life savings. These are people's retirement accounts. This is people's money. This is how they plan to secure their future. This isn't a game. This isn't about how much money somebody makes. It's about how much information people can get that help them to make the right choice. So you went out, you made a cash purchase. I suspect the metals have arrived to your door, have they not?
18: They have.
16: And yes. How are they? Beautiful, as usual?
18: They are just stunning.
16: Yeah, I know. It's crazy. And I know you got free silver for tuning in, for going to kennysgoldquiz.com. How much free silver did you get?
18: I've got $3,000 worth of free silver.
16: All right, let's go. Well, that's great. Listen, Marianne, I know it's early here. I'm not going to keep you long. You know, there's a lot of people, Marianne, there's a lot of nervousness. You know, 2 weeks ago, I played a video from Trump where he talked about the yips, and you mentioned it, where you said you don't have the yips anymore. You have the yippee.
13: You know, we're getting a little bit shaky. We're getting the yips on this.
16: Yeah, so, you know, you're like, I got the yippee. Everybody that goes to gold and silver gets yippee. But there's a lot of people who don't. There's a lot of people who do not know what to do. They're a little shaky, right? My question is, any advice you would give people who have money in the bank or retirement accounts, any advice?
18: I would say immediately take that cash out and buy precious metals with Golden Crest, and you cannot go wrong with Kenny and Golden Crest.
16: I really appreciate that. Thank you so much, and I'm glad I was able to help you. By the way, for being this week's gold miner, I know you happen to be a vegetarian. Normally I give everybody a case of Omaha steaks coming to their door. I know that does not sound delicious to you. So because you are this week's gold miner, you are getting delivered to your door. You're getting a Harry and David vegetable basket with all fresh vegetables in it. Carrots and squash and everything's coming to your front door for being this week's guest. So enjoy the veggies.
18: I love it.
16: Good. Enjoy the veggies.
18: I love it. Thank you so much.
16: You're welcome. Have a super day, okay? God bless. Enjoy them. All righty.
18: You as well. God bless. Bye-bye. You too. Bye-bye.
16: Bye-bye. All right, the number to get me live, 888-961-0222. I'm Kenny Michaels. This is Striking Gold. Did you hear what she said? Her husband passed away a year ago and left her in a pickle. Now, I love pickles. I love pickles. Especially pickles with a pastrami sandwich on rye. Love pickles. But not financial pickles. The way out of a financial pickle is gold. Why? Well, think about it. It's real money. It's absolutely real money. You cannot name me one other product that is real money. You cannot. I challenge you right now. Call 888-961-0222. That gets you live with me on air right now. Call me here. Name me one other item that's real money. If you call in here and say the U.S. dollar is real money, please, I'll give you my address. Please send me what you're smoking. Because it ain't. And it says on your dollar it's not real money. It says it's a note. That's what it says. Crypto is a stinking toilet joke. And stocks are not real money. Have you ever held the stock in your hand? No. Have you ever gone to a store and bought something with stock? No. Have you ever bartered with stock? No. The only form of real money is physical gold and silver. That's a fact. J.P. Morgan Chase said, gold and silver's money. Everything else in the world's credit. Okay? So why is gold doing so well? And why are all the predictions for gold going crazy? Wells Fargo says it's going to double by the end of the year. Bank of America says it's going to double by the end of the year. Deutsche Bank says it's going to more than double by the end of the year. Goldman Sachs says it's almost going to double by the end of the year. Well, these guys talk to Trump. These guys talk to the White House. What do they know? What are they hearing that we don't know? I don't care. I just know that they're telling me where it's going, and that's why I'm invested in it. And I am passionate about this because I'm sick and tired of people that are of retirement age having to feed Uncle Sam after working 40 years. I'm tired of it. It's time we keep more of the money and they get less. The only way that happens is you go to gold. Okay? Call Golden Crest Metals, 888-406-6222. 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You can call me here, 888-961-0222. We have Wendy on phones today. Ring up the phone if you got questions about buying gold and silver. I'm here to help you. We're going to take a quick break. When we come back, I've got something to read to you about your president and about gold. We'll be right back.
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5: SRN News, I'm Mary Rose. Iran has launched a drone assault on Beiran, which is home to the U.S. Navy's Fifth Fleet. Separately, a ship in the Strait of Hormuz has come under attack. The incidents on Saturday are likely in response to U.S. airstrikes in Iran overnight. Danger continues in the Persian Gulf, even as Iran and the U.S. continue to negotiate terms of a deal to end the war. Meanwhile, a maritime body overseen by the U.S. Navy has announced an expansion of a route near Oman in the Strait for inbound and outbound traffic, potentially creating new flashpoint with Tehran. Rescuers in Venezuela are racing against time to find survivors after two massive earthquakes hit the country. The quakes, measuring 7.2 and 7.5, have left at least 920 dead. This is SRN News.
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20: These statements have not been evaluated by the Food and Drug Administration. This product is not intended to diagnose, treat, cure, or prevent any disease. Right now, it seems like there's a common denominator of conversation for local politics in different communities around the country, and that is whether to bring in data centers to their area or not. And it seems like conversations continue to focus around the same issues regarding the use of resources in that local community, security concerns about having data right there next door to them, the use of agricultural land, or even the concern about low hums that are coming from data centers that are already there. And while it may be a concern for many in local communities around the country, we have to figure out how to walk that
0: fine line of what the future of technology actually looks like. Let's be honest, artificial intelligence is not going anywhere anytime soon. In fact, it's only going to grow, and who knows what technology could look like in the next 5 to 10 years. But if we're going to have new technology, we need to have places where that technology operates through data centers and facilities that actually host the computers. So where do they go? I will say that I don't have the answer, but what I can say is that so far we're handling it right by dealing with it at a local level and allowing the people to make their own decisions. And that, my friends, is a good thing.
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show. The number to get me live, 888-961-0222, or go to kennysgoldquiz.com. Let's go. Let's get your retirement account into gold and silver. Come on. What an exciting time, man. What an exciting time. If you want to save money to Uncle Sam, you want to make money, you want to have comfort, you want to have peace, you want to have security, this is it, man. What a time. Gold and silver is now on a major run. Here we go. All the big banks predicting big numbers. I'm so stinking excited. Trump's on his way to Fort Knox. Trump, they're talking about that Trump may reprice gold and silver. How fabulous would this be? All right. So everybody wants to know about Trump and gold. Trump and gold. Trump and gold. Why is gold doing what it's doing? Well, because you have a president who's a fan. Several weeks ago, I gave a list. I told you Trump was obsessed with gold, and I proved it. I proved it with a list of things. I'm going to read you something that was on USA Today. It says here, the real estate businessman, Donald Trump, turned president, well known for his penchant for gold, has bathed the Oval Office in a sea of gold. Gold-colored appliques on the fireplace, gilded mirrors and ornate Rocco style, 18th and 19th century, desert stands and flower vases from London and France in all gold sit on the mantle. The walls are chock-a-block with paintings of former presidents in heavily ornate gold frames. Most astute gift givers to Trump have considered his love for the glittering metal. When King Charles, so trying to think of it, yes, sir, chap. When King Charles came into town, I invited him to be a guest on my show. And he said, oh, chap, I wish I could do it, Mr. Michaels, but I cannot. I have a meeting with the president. And he was going to bring me a bottle of wine. I don't drink. But he gave Trump gold. Him and, what's her name? What's he married to? Kamala. Him and Kamala came into this country, met with the president, and brought him gold. What I just read you is proof that your president is so pro-gold, it's sick. Which is great. Because he's no dummy. And he's doing everything in gold. He owns so much gold. What does he know? And think about this for a minute. I'm going to say something here. It's going to make you wake up. It benefits him personally to explode gold. If he reprices gold at a higher amount, he benefits because he owns a ton of it. So from a selfish standpoint, it would benefit the president to reprice gold himself. And we know Donald Trump loves himself as well, as we all should love ourselves. And when Yahoo Finance comes out and says the biggest mistake people make in retirement accounts at retirement age is staying in stocks. That was Yahoo Finance. The biggest mistake people make is staying in stocks. So you made money in stocks when you were younger. You were working. Your retirement account was in stocks and you kept going up. Great. I'm happy for you. Guess what? It's time to now move to safety so you can keep that money, not be taxed so much on that money. Move to gold. The banks pay nothing. That gold miner we had did a cash transaction and bought physical gold and silver. She pulled the money from her bank earning 2%. She bought gold and silver 6 weeks ago. She's up 19%.

15% on her money in 6 weeks. In 6 weeks, she's up 19%. That's nuts. That's nuts. In 6 weeks, your money in the bank, are you up 19%? I don't think so. What do the banks do? The banks pay you interest, which is next to nothing, send you a tax form at the end of the year on the nothing they paid you. Then you go to your tax man, you file your taxes, you give him that form, and he says, you now have to pay tax on the nothing the bank paid you, so you got nothing. That's a fact. When you're in gold and silver, the gold and silver sit in your home. They're beautiful. They grow. There is no tax form. Nobody knows you have it except you. And it grows and it grows and it grows and its value becomes higher and its value becomes better. You're making money and it's in the privacy of your own home. How sweet is that? And if you died today, that gold would transfer to your kids, your grandkids, with no government involvement whatsoever. How sweet is that? 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All right. Here's something I'm going to touch on right now that may be sensitive to a lot of people. When you invest money and you invest it and you hire yourself a financial advisor. Now, who is this person? He works for a company and he says, "What are you looking for?" And you say, well, I'm a conservative person, so I'm looking for something that would be conservative. Ladies and gentlemen, if you're in paper, you're not conservative. You're a massive risk taker. Okay? There is nothing this financial guy is going to put you in that's conservative. When stocks drop, they drop, period. Conservative stocks drop. Aggressive stocks drop, boom. Now, when stocks drop, sometimes gold explodes. But there have been times where stocks have dropped 1,100 points, and guess what? Gold only dropped 90. Then 2 days later, stocks dropped 600. Gold only dropped 40. So which one's conservative, the 1,100 or the 90? Which one's conservative, the 600 or the 40? That's the point. When gold has a drop, it's a little bit. That's okay. That's conservative. That's fine. I'm okay with that. But if you own the right products in gold and silver, in your IRA and in your cash, you may not even be affected by the drop. 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
That's gold and silver. 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Now, some people say, well, in this article I was talking about Yahoo Finance, where they say the biggest mistake people make in their retirement accounts when they're of retirement age is staying in stocks. Here's what they mean by that. You get to a certain point where we know that we have to take money out of our retirement account. That's called an RMD, a required minimum distribution. And now you have to take this RMD every single year. And if you're in stocks, you pay a lot to Uncle Sam on your RMD. Well, that sucks. You've worked 40 years, you build this account. Now you go to take it out because the government says you have to. And now when you have to, they get the bulk of it. Well, that sucks. But if you move to gold and silver, you still take your RMD. But now you can take the RMD and the physical metal itself, not the U.S. dollar. And that helps you. At the end of the day, ladies and gentlemen, moving your retirement account into gold and silver is a tax-free, penalty-free event. If I said to you, hey, you can move to a retirement account backed by physical gold and silver, save money to Uncle Sam, be in low risk, low tax, high growth, and you're 65 years old, and you say to me, oh, I'm going to stay in the stock market. Well, that's okay, but good luck to you and good luck to your heirs. Listen, ladies and gentlemen, that caller we had, Marianne, she said, you know, when she talked to me on the phone, she could hear the passion. I sincerely care. That's why I do this. My gold IRA has worked for me, period. So if it's working for me, I know 100% it's going to work for other people. I'm nobody special. Yes, I'm good looking. Yes, I'm probably better looking than most people. Yes. And yes, I was nominated for Sexiest Man of the Year. I didn't get it. I'm a little pissed off about that, but whatever. The point is, gold doesn't discriminate. If it's working for Kenny Michaels, it's going to work for the next guy. When you hit a certain age, and I hope I make sense when I say this, when you hit a certain age, and I would say that age would be about 59 and up, when you hit a certain age, it's not about how much money can we make. It's I put this money away pre-tax. Now, how do I figure out a way to keep most of it? You go to gold. I get call after call after call every week. Mr. Michaels, I'm getting killed in taxes. Can you help me? I'm not a tax man, guys, but I do know gold and silver works, and it's great. Mr. Michaels, I have money in the bank. My money's not doing anything. Can you help me? Move to gold. Mr. Michaels, I have an old 401k. I have an old 403b that's sitting. It's doing nothing. Just sits there. Can you help me? Yes, move to gold. There's no other place to go. Your president's a massive fan.
Your president is obsessed with gold. Your president's going to Fort Knox. There's talk that your president's going to reprice gold. The most astute givers to Trump give him gold. He decorated the Oval Office in all gold. He said no tariffs on gold. He brought in $100 million worth of gold from Venezuela. He has a solid 22-foot gold statue of himself at his golf course in Doral, Florida. There's a gold logo of him at an international airport. Shall I keep going, or does that prove to you he's about gold? If Trump reprices gold, he makes a ton of money. So moving a retirement account into physical gold and silver is nothing but smart. Taking cash that you don't need to live on in the bank, don't put it in a CD. What a stupid joke. What's the bank paying you? 3%, maybe 3.5%? At the end of the year, guess what? Surprise! You get a tax form from the bank on that 3.5% you earned. Now you take the tax form to your accountant. Your accountant says, hey, young man, hey, buddy, hey, sweet lady, you have to pay tax on this interest you earned on the CD. The interest was nothing to begin with. Now you're taxing me on the nothing I made. 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Now the gold and silver from the money in the bank is shipped to you. Now that gold and silver goes in your safe at home. Now it's shiny, it's beautiful, it's gorgeous. Nobody knows you have it except you and me. That's it. And I'll be quiet about it. Shh, don't tell anybody. Okay, you're going to have gold and silver in your safe at home. Now the gold and silver is growing. Now you're making money. And while it's growing, at the end of the year, guess what? There's no tax form because it's still in your safe. There's no tax form. It's sitting there growing. And if you sell it back to Golden Crest, still no tax form. So you make money, real money. You keep the money. You don't make money in something, get a tax form on it, go to your tax man, then you pay tax on that money you made, so you made nothing. Interest in the bank is a scam. It's a scam. It's a scam. The banks pay little. They make a lot of money holding on to your money. They pay little. Tax you, then you get a tax form on the little, then you pay tax on the little, and now you got nothing of the little that's left. It's nuts. It's cuckoo. If I'm in my 60s, which I am, I'm 64. You think I'm going to tie money up in the bank? What are they going to do for me? Give me 2%? That caller that called in this morning, she's up 19% in 6 weeks. 19%, that's nuts. That's because she's in gold. She's in silver. And guess what? Shh, it's private. Shh, nobody knows about it, including your uncle. Shh, nobody knows. It's private. That's how it should be. Good for her. Her husband passed away a year ago, and she was left in a financial pickle. And as I said before, I love pickles. Listen, Sunday mornings, I go to the farmer's market in Santa Clarita. There's a place called the Crazy Cucumber that's there. And they got pickles, all kinds of pickles, spicy pickles, bread and butter pickles, garlic pickles. They got pickles. They're in a pickle, man. They're in a pickle. But if you're in a financial pickle, or you want to avoid a financial pickle, move to gold. The 9 words every person should fear from the government. This is a quote of Ronald Reagan. He said, the 9 words people should fear are, knock, knock, we're here from the government and we're here to help you. Those are words you should fear. They will put you in a pickle.
When you take your required distribution from your retirement account and you're in stocks, you're in a pickle. More and more people are finding they have to work longer. Well, that's because you're in paper, you're in stocks. Get out. 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I hope I'm making sense to you people, because you know what? When you hear Wells Fargo saying gold's going to double, you hear Bank of America saying gold's going to double, you hear Deutsche Bank calling for gold to 9,000 by the end of the year, you hear Goldman Sachs saying gold to 7,500. These people aren't stupid. It's one thing if one person said it. All these places are saying it. J.P. Morgan, 10,000. What do all these people know? Wells Fargo, Bank of America, Deutsche Bank, Goldman Sachs, J.P. Morgan. What do they all know? You don't think Jamie Dimon, the head of J.P. Morgan, talks to Trump? Guaranteed he talks to Trump. You don't think the head of Wells Fargo and Bank of America and Deutsche Bank and Goldman Sachs don't have a phone line to the White House? Of course, Trump talks to the heads of these organizations. Of course. What do they know? And Trump's a fan of gold. 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Let's go. 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Ladies and gentlemen, I'm Kenny Michaels. This is the show Striking Gold. Right? I'm the Brad Pitt of Precious Metals, the best looking gold guy you'll ever meet in your life. Thank you for tuning into the show, and God bless. We'll see you next week. Bye-bye.

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7: Daria Lisa Avila Chevalier is one of the Democratic socialists who stunned New York Democrats on Tuesday. She defeated a longtime Democrat incumbent in the 13th Congressional District primary. Chevalier has a long history of posting messages that are critical of America. Once said that she used an American flag to wipe her filthy hands, used Old Glory like it was a napkin. 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Congressman Randy Fine, the Republican from Florida, said the Democratic Socialists who were elected are very bad people. 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
11: News this hour from Town Hall, I'm Mary Rose. The U.S. has responded to a drone attack in the Strait of Hormuz as Iran violates the ceasefire.
12: U.S. Central Command says the targets were missile and drone locations and coastal radar sites in Iran. President Trump blamed Iran for a drone strike on a ship in the Strait of Hormuz, saying it violated the ceasefire. Before the strikes, the president was asked if Iran would face consequences.
13: We didn't miss it. Nobody saw it coming. And it hit a ship and did some damage. You can't do that stuff.
12: Arsenio Dominguez with the International Maritime Organization says ships have been in contact with Iran about using the strait. But in this case,
14: what I can confirm to you is that it was not contacting the authorities in Oman in order to transit following the evacuation framework.
12: Ed Donahue, Washington.
11: Officials in Venezuela raised the death to at least 1,400 people after Wednesday's massive twin earthquakes. Search and rescue teams from the U.S. and other nations are working to find victims of this week's devastating earthquakes that struck about 100 miles west of the capital of Caracas. Tens of thousands are still missing, with thousands of others injured. 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In an AP interview, Amir Rez, an Israeli citizen visiting Metula, says the Israeli army needs to stay in southern Lebanon.
15: הדבר החשוב ביותר הוא קודם כל שישראל נשארת ברצועת הביטחון בדרום לבנון. זה הישג גדול, ואנחנו מקיימים אותו כל עוד חיזבאללה לא פורק מנשקו, כל עוד נשקפת סכנה למדינת ישראל.
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18: 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One of my favorite guests is on the line. We've got Chris Killam, also known as the Medicine Hunter, standing by now. CNN calls Chris the Indiana Jones of natural medicine because he's, well, constantly scouring the globe searching for natural remedies. You may have seen Chris on the Dr. Oz show, or maybe on PBS or CBS, and also on Fox News, where he does a health segment. He's been featured in the New York Times and also on ABC's 2020. Anyway, Chris is joining us today to discuss not one, but three of the hottest nutritional ingredients out there on the market today. Even better, he's teamed up with Purity today to give away a complimentary bottle to everyone out there in the listening audience. So do not, I repeat, do not change that dial. But first, a quick introduction. Chris Killam is an author and an educator. He's written 14 books. He's conducted research in over 30 countries. Again, he's been on with Oprah and Friends and Dr. Oz. Chris, welcome back to the show.
19: Thank you so much. It's always a pleasure to have a great conversation with you.
18: Now, most of us are super busy these days. We want to stay healthy, but quite frankly, it can be daunting, you know, with all the different supplements out there. Now, Chris, you've traveled all over the world learning about different natural remedies. So you really know which ingredients to look for. So tell me this, besides a good multivitamin and some fish oil, maybe a few other things, go into the three super hot nutrients you've been so jazzed about lately.
19: Well, I'm happy to do that. The three super nutrients, as we like to say, are a green tea extract, a turmeric extract called curcumin, and an extract from red wine called resveratrol. And apropos of what you said about my traveling around the world, I've extensively investigated these in their host countries. So I've been in the green tea plantations of China and India and worked with top researchers of this ingredient in those countries. With turmeric, I've been deeply involved with turmeric researchers in India and seen all of that. And with resveratrol, I've worked with scientists in Europe and also in California and Chile and South Africa, all of which are major red wine producing areas. So I've had the opportunity to investigate these things in the field, meet with the top scientists, and my conclusion is that green tea, curcumin from turmeric root, and resveratrol from red wine are remarkable health-enhancing agents that everybody can benefit from in a very, very substantial way.
18: Now, Chris, let's talk about these big three. And it's interesting that they're all found in our diet and all are considered superfoods. The green tea, the curcumin, the resveratrol. Why did you want to combine the three? There's always a method to your madness, if I can say it that way, because you combine these things together. You call it a real game changer.
19: Well, you know, when I look at these, there actually isn't a reason to put them all in separate products. They do go very well together. As you said, they're all food derived. So it's kind of like you can make a salad if you choose out of many vegetables. You don't just have to have a bowl of lettuce or a bowl of cucumbers. And while that's a little bit simplistic, the fact is that all of these are very, very rich in groups of protective compounds that are both antioxidant, so they actually protect our organ systems, so they maintain a healthy inflammatory status in the body. And this is really a big breakthrough. I also like the idea that people can get a concentrated supplement of green tea extract, curcumin extract, and resveratrol in one product with truly meaningful amounts of each one, and not have to go out and basically buy a shopping cart full of stuff.
18: Now, let's dive into the headlines and the research, especially on this green tea, because it's absolutely amazing. I know in Asia they've been using it for thousands of years for healthy aging, but what are you seeing recently in the press? I know you told me the Nutrition Research Journal in its July 2012 issue revealed that green tea significantly increased plasma antioxidant activity and whole blood glutathione. Can you recap some of these headlines and tell me why you're such a green tea advocate?
19: Okay. What you just said about increasing plasma antioxidant activity is really critical. There are many antioxidants that people consume that don't actually wind up in the body, or they don't wind up in the body in any significant amounts. The green tea antioxidants, which we know are among the most highly beneficial antioxidants in the entire world, are very well absorbed. They improve plasma antioxidant activity. That is the blood concentration of antioxidants. So what happens is you get this great concentration of antioxidant substances, which are protective compounds floating around in the body and protecting the cells of your body, your organs, every part of your body from premature destruction due to exposure to environmental pollutants and things in the diet.
18: All right, let's switch gears and talk about this curcumin, which is number two on your list. And by the way, these three ingredients are all found in the new green tea combo formula. We're going to be offering a free bottle in a few minutes, but talk to me about the curcumin, which is spelled C-U-R-C-U-M-I-N. Now, most people haven't heard of it, but scientists and researchers know it's one of the most powerful superfoods on the planet. It can positively influence our DNA, maintain joint comfort, healthy inflammation, and more. Can you share some of the incredible headlines on curcumin and tell us why you use this? And we talked about this off air a few minutes ago, this patented curcumin with greater absorption.
19: Okay. Well, first of all, I think while people might not know the term curcumin, they may well know turmeric root, which is a yellow spice, and it shows up in curries, and it's part of the 5,000-year-old Indian Ayurvedic system of medicine. I've been studying turmeric and its derivative curcumin since the 1970s, and I'll say this right off the bat, that there are almost no plant materials in the world as extensively studied as this. A couple of thousand studies can be found in the scientific and medical literature. We know that curcumin is powerfully antioxidant. We know that it has a remarkable capacity to protect the liver, and the liver is our primary detoxifying organ. It greatly enhances joint health. So if people are experiencing joint discomfort due to overuse, this really helps to relieve that. And it's also what we call cardioprotective. It helps to protect the heart. It helps to maintain normal, healthy cholesterol. And one last thing that is really kind of astounding is that curcumin actually causes your body to produce what are called neuroprotective factors in the brain. So it causes your body to produce these agents in the brain that protect the actual tissue of the nerves and the brain itself. There's almost nothing else that we know of that does this. Specifically, the curcumin that you mentioned offers about 7 times the absorption of other curcumin. So when you take 250 milligrams of this stuff, you get about seven times the activity that you would if you took, say, a comparable amount of another curcumin extract. So this, in my opinion, is one of the most life-enhancing, protective, totally beneficial substances on Earth, and it has just decades of scientific and medical studies to back it up.
18: Now, Chris, I know that we talked already about the green tea in the curcumin in your new green tea formula, which Purity is giving away for free today. But first, tell me about the third nutrient on the list, the resveratrol.
19: Well, resveratrol is one of those remarkable compounds that I just sort of shake my head at how many different things it does. It is found in grapes, in wine grapes. It also shows up in cranberries. What we know about resveratrol is that, like green tea and also like curcumin extract, it's profoundly antioxidant. But more than that, it shows significant properties. When you look at some of the things in the body that happen during aging as a result of fat accumulation in tissue and insulin sensitivity, resveratrol helps to protect against those things. It's a powerful immune regulator. And you know, our immune system is responsible for keeping us healthy. It is remarkably beneficial for the heart. And this is why it's considered one of the keys to the so-called French paradox. You know, the French drink a lot of red wine, they eat a lot of cheese, they smoke cigarettes, and they stay slim and they have good cardiovascular health, which just seems completely unfair. But resveratrol appears to be key in that. And additionally, there is a brain benefit like there is with the curcumin with blood flow to the brain. So when you take resveratrol, you get brain blood flow. This means you get more oxygen to the tissues of the brain. So this is on my short list for all those reasons and for about a dozen more that would just plain take too long to explain.
18: All right, again, we're talking with Chris Killam, also known as the Indiana Jones of natural medicine, sometimes called the medicine hunter as well. Chris, let's laser in on how this wonderful formula that you created in conjunction with Purity Products. I know that Purity's been in business now for, what is it, over 20 years. They've got a top rating from the Better Business Bureau, and people can get a complimentary bottle of this green tea CR today. We'll give that number out in a few minutes. But first, Chris, before we tell our listeners how they can get their very own complimentary bottle of green tea CR, tell me this. If you wanted to buy this green tea plus the patented curcumin plus the resveratrol, I mean, you'd spend close to probably at least $75 for all three bottles in the store. And yet today, Purity Products is giving away a free bottle. How are they able to do this?
19: Well, you can consider it kind of a smart bet. And what I mean by that, first of all, Purity's big, but they're also very strategic. They know that if a person who's listening will pick up the phone, call in and get their free bottle, and it really is free, as in it doesn't cost you money, if that person will try the product, take it as recommended, they're going to feel it. And when they feel it, they're going to say, gee, I want this as part of my regular daily regimen. 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
18: Chris, hold that thought. 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Okay, Chris, talk about some of the headlines just on the green tea that we didn't get to yet. I understand that dieters just love green tea because it supports healthy fat metabolism. Is that right? And what does the research say about green tea when it comes to weight management?
19: Well, this is one of the especially wonderful things about green tea. We know that green tea has thermogenic properties. That is, it has heat-generating properties in the body, so it actually causes your body to burn more calories. So when you eat a meal, you're going to burn more calories from that meal as a result of taking a good, well-made, concentrated green tea extract. In addition, it has specific fat oxidation properties. It actually burns fat. I'm not suggesting that you're going to lose 20 pounds in a week, but I am saying that this is going to help your body to metabolize fat more efficiently. Over time, taking a green tea extract can help you to have a better fat to lean muscle ratio. So from a weight control standpoint, this is very good news. Additionally, green tea helps to stabilize blood glucose or blood sugar. And unstable blood sugar is one of the contributing factors to increased weight. So by stabilizing blood sugar, you have an effect on weight control and weight management. So it's really quite remarkable stuff. You need enough of it. We've got enough of it in green tea CR. It has to be the right extract. We've got the right extract. But the science is there for healthy weight management.
18: All right. Now, Chris, you say that with Purity's formula, it provides you with about 3 cups worth of green tea in each 2-capsule serving. So you get all of the green tea's concentrated benefits for energy, for heart health, for alertness in just 2 caps. Plus, you get the curcumin and the resveratrol, too. So it's easy. You call it your daily shortcut to better health. Explain this idea of a healthy shortcut and explain some of the top benefits as well.
19: Well, I mean, you could, for example, drink 3 cups of good concentrated green tea each day, eat at least 1 really rich curry made with a lot of turmeric root, and drink a couple of glasses of red wine. You could do that every day. Most people will not do that every day, but they still might want the benefits of 3 of the biggest superstar protective health-enhancing nutrients on the entire planet.
18: Again, we're talking with Chris Killam, the medicine hunter. Now, in this new green tea CR formula from Purity, it's really about the research. Share with us some of your favorite studies and the headlines on the curcumin that we didn't get to yet. I know this is one of your favorite ingredients for joint comfort and even for brain health.
19: Well, I especially like the liver protective, heart protective, and joint modifying properties of this stuff. The liver is our greatest detoxifying organ, and we know that we're constantly bombarded by toxins in the environment. In fact, blood studies show that newborn babies contain 200 industrial pollutants in their blood at the time of birth. So we need a functioning, super healthy, very strong liver. We might not think about our livers that much, but we need that. Mm-hmm. And we know that curcumin protects the liver. It keeps it strong. From a cardiac standpoint, it's highly beneficial for the heart. It's very good for maintaining healthy cholesterol and healthy platelet levels. And from a joint standpoint, we have innumerable studies showing overall improvement in joint health and relief and stable inflammatory activity, better joint mobility as a result of taking curcumin. I like the brain protective studies as well. You know, curcumin delivers all this. So I regard it as one of the single most important things that you can put in your body. And I'm very well aware that most people are not going to eat enough raw turmeric root to get the benefits that they should and that they can get from a concentrated curcumin extract.
18: All right, I want to remind people that they can call now to get started with a free bottle of Green Tea CR from Purity Products. 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Purity knows that once you experience the benefits of Green Tea CR, you're not going to want to miss a day of taking it. 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Call now. All right, back to the show. Chris, I don't want to get too technical here, but these antioxidants in green tea are classified as polyphenols. And they really are super powerful and well-respected by scientists. But in this Green Tea CR formula, there's more. It's got the green tea, it's got the curcumin, the resveratrol that we talked about, plus grape seed extract, bioflavonoids, vitamin C. Can you talk to me about this array of really super antioxidants and polyphenols that you've put in the formula?
19: Well, yeah, I won't say that we kind of went overkill, but I will say that we really, really developed an efficient, comprehensive program here. Grape seed extract contain a group of highly specialized antioxidant compounds that not only do much of what I've already described, but also enhance the physical integrity of tissue in the blood vessels and the skin. So we put those in there for extra boost in antioxidant activity, but also for a specific type of activity that isn't as much addressed by the green tea, the curcumin, and the resveratrol. The bioflavonoids enhance the overall activity of vitamin C, and vitamin C itself is one of the most important nutrients that we can possibly take in. So I would say that we were very, very thorough. You know, when we went through what could be in this product, we said, you know, what would happen if we put in grape seed extract, bioflavonoids, and vitamin C? We realized that we would have an utterly superior formula. And just to reiterate, I want people to experience dynamic health. I want people to feel great. This formula, the Green Tea CR, will make you feel great. And that's the purpose of it.
18: All right, Chris, I love this Green Tea CR combination formula. And remember, the CR stands for curcumin and resveratrol. I love that with this complimentary bottle today, our listeners can get started for free. That's great value. What would people expect to pay if they bought all of these separately in the store?
19: Well, I think if they bought high-quality products that contain these ingredients, they'd be into it for about $75 or so, possibly even $80.
18: Yeah.
19: So they'd wind up spending appreciably more than they're going to spend on the Green Tea CR formula. And they still wouldn't get the grape seed extract. They still wouldn't get the pine bark extract, the bioflavonoids, or the vitamin C.
18: Chris, what kind of results can people expect to see? What can they expect to feel once they start taking this formula?
19: I think that people will feel greater joint mobility and comfort. I think they'll feel more energy. Because these ingredients also help to stabilize and maintain natural healthy blood sugar control, I think they'll have more sustained energy throughout the day. And I would just suspect that people will have an experience of greater vitality. When you have a more highly functional immune system, you just feel more energy and better overall. It's kind of, you know, like those days when you get up and go, wow, I feel great. This is a wow, I feel great formula.
18: Now, Chris, the Green Tea CR, let me get this straight. It provides about 3 cups worth of green tea in each 2-capsule serving. Plus, you get the antioxidant equivalent of several servings of fruits and vegetables. Plus, you get the resveratrol and the joint comfort and brain function benefits of the curcumin. I mean, wow, all in one formula. In the last 2 minutes, talk to me about this shortcut to better health and why you want everyone listening to this program to call now for that complimentary bottle of Green Tea CR.
19: Okay. Fortunately, there's an immense body of science that has been growing steadily for the past 20 years, and it's really rich science now. We know that of the various plant-derived substances that exist, green tea extract, curcumin extract, and resveratrol extract are at the absolute top of the list of protective, vitality-enhancing, overall health-promoting compounds. There just isn't anything like these. They're in the green tea CR standing for curcumin and resveratrol, product in meaningful amounts. People will take this product. They're going to feel the difference. You're going to feel energy. You're going to feel more vitality. You're just plain going to feel better, kind of more fluid and in that flow of good health.
18: Sure.
19: So I want people to experience that. And given that they can get a free bottle, I'm also not saying, now put yourself at great risk and spend a lot of money. I say, no, try it free. Let the product speak for itself.
18: Chris Killam, as always, fascinating information. We appreciate your insight. Thanks so much.
19: Thank you. 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
20: 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Anthony Holm brings sharp, straight-talk insight into Texas politics, policy, and conservative values. He takes on the big questions. Where's Texas headed? What's happening to our Constitution? And how do conservatives push back in a culture that seems determined to silence us? 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Anthony's not just another voice. He's a constitutional conservative and Republican trial lawyer who knows what's at stake for Texas families. 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Tune in every Saturday at 10 a.m. for Politics with the Big Dogs, right here on 9:30 a.m. The Answer. 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
21: Hello, South Texas. When it comes to retirement, it's not just what you earn.
11: With SRN News, I'm Mary Rose. The U.S. military says it had struck multiple targets in Iran as President Trump's direction continuing a string of attacks that have shaken the war's uneasy ceasefire. The military said in a post on X that Iran had a chance to honor the ceasefire agreement, but elected not to when its forces attacked a ship near the Strait of Hormuz earlier Saturday. Rescuers in Venezuela are racing against time to find survivors after two massive earthquakes hit the country. The quakes, measuring 7.2 and 7.5, have left at least 1,400 people dead and over 51,000 missing as of Friday. Acting President Delcy Rodriguez says more than 14,000 military and police are on the ground, and aid agencies are stressing the first 48 to 72 hours are crucial.
0: So You Got Arrested, the podcast that breaks down what really happens after an arrest in Texas. 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
22: Welcome to Seculo. It's Friday, folks, and we've made it as the month of June starts to wrap down, and we look forward to the celebration of America's 250th anniversary, just a week away from the really the festivities kicking off. But as we look ahead, we know that we've had a busy summer already. We've had so much happening, whether it be the Iran war, whether it be the kerfluffle over the reflecting pool that has had so many people outraged, who are also the fraud that the government is rooting out and actually doing something about for once. Or maybe it's about those that are sweeping the elections in New York that happen to be socialists. These are things that are happening even though many of us are just trying to have a wonderful summer, just trying to enjoy the beautiful weather that here we have in the summer. But we don't take off. We have to keep watching and fighting and standing up for what we believe in. And I think it's an important time, as we even talked about earlier this week, that sometimes when you start to see things like the sweep of socialist candidates in New York, or you start to wonder, you know, is there going to be real justice for those that are defrauding American taxpayers? It is easy. And I see it in the comments. I see people that get disheartened with where we're at, that even, you know, these billions of dollars of frauds even capable of happening in this day and age, that the government wasn't doing more for it. But I always want to point people back to our founding documents. And it's the perfect time to be thinking about that as we approach the 250th birthday of the country. Read the Declaration of Independence this weekend. Read the Constitution this weekend. Read some of the other writings of the founding fathers and really what they believed in this country, in this American experiment, what greatness could come from it. And there's a reason it wasn't, we are creating a perfect union. They say to create a more perfect union. They understand that the refinement of the country, as we are flawed humans that make up this country, that it will always be a process of becoming a more perfect union. So I encourage you, you know, don't get disheartened. Be positive about the future of America. I am. And it's sometimes hard when the only thing you listen to, which I know none of you would, but just me, as I read headlines and see what they're trying to say

0: not just with the rights that he has endowed us with, that we learn about from our founding documents, but also that we are blessed to live in the greatest country on earth. But that doesn't mean that living in this country isn't without challenges. And you're going to hear commentary from throughout this week on a lot of these topics that I've just kind of referenced here off the top. A lot of times during the summer we do this. We take a deep dive back into some of the wonderful content we've had this week. So I encourage you to stay tuned, share this broadcast with your friends as we give an encore presentation of many of these segments that we thought were so powerful and impactful for you to see this week. We want to make sure you don't miss it. But it's also a time that as we understand there are battles ahead, there are fights ahead for the organization like the ACLJ, we will not stop fighting. Whether it be for students that are being targeted at their schools, whether it be supporting laws, filing briefs in different jurisdictions to try and uphold our Constitution or even laws that can help make a more perfect union. That is what we do here at the ACLJ. And when we file these briefs or when we support these families, we do it at no cost to the client. And that's a key differential for our organization, is that we will fight for these individuals when they may feel like they have no other place to turn. They can turn to the ACLJ and the ACLJ members and champions, because without you, none of this work is possible. Support our work at ACLJ.org, and we'll be right back with more on Seculo.
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0: Welcome back to Seculo. We're talking about the individuals that were sentenced yesterday, 100 years for Benjamin Song, who was the ringleader, they said, of this Antifa cell. Here's what we have to say. This is a good day. This is a good day for justice. When you have individuals that were trying to carry out a terroristic attack, they had plotted this. They have all their encrypted messaging in the DOJ's press release on this. They had the evidence. They took them to trial. They got convictions and they got justice. They got prison terms. This is how the United States justice system should work, right? This is good. This should give everyone that is losing faith in the system a boost today that, hey, look, when people do bad things, they go to jail. There is accountability. That helps rebuild trust in our system. But here's also the problem, is that you have a sitting congresswoman who spoke out on this, put a post on X that was

0: very displeased, I'll say, with the sentences that were handed down more than 450 years among the eight or nine of them that received sentences yesterday. Here's what Rashida Tlaib had to say. These sentences are a travesty and totally unjustified. But that's the point. Americans hate the fascist Trump regime. So the only way they can try to cling to power is brute force. NSPM 7, that's National Security Presidential Memorandum 7, is a grave threat to all of us. And more expletive terrorism charges like these are coming. Let that sink in. The National Security Presidential Memorandum 7 is really talking about when the president designated Antifa as a domestic terrorist group. It's kind of a national security memorandum of how they are treating the group, obviously as domestic terrorists. And a lot of that had to do with how the sentences here were elevated because it was terrorism related. Now, I'm certain that Congresswoman Tlaib has never seen violence that was prosecuted from maybe a different perspective that should have been prosecuted. That was not domestic terrorism, right? She would have not said something like January 6th was domestic terrorism. Now, there are many different angles to take on that, but the danger of a sitting congresswoman calling out where they went with over 50 firearms, not something normally the left is super protective of. They planned this. On the body camera, this was introduced at trial, you can overhear the man who shot a police officer in the neck yelling to his compatriots, "Get to the rifles." This was a staged attack on a detention facility. They knew that it was planned out. It wasn't chaos. It wasn't, what do we do next? It was, we rush up and we cause chaos so they don't know what's happening. And then when they start to respond, we get to the rifles. That's an ambush. That you don't take 50 firearms and yell to your group, barking orders at them to get to the rifles, because you just want to scare them. Their entire intention here was violence and death against people they didn't know, but their fellow Americans. So when you see a congresswoman say things like, these sentences are a travesty and totally unjustified, but that's the point, that Americans hate the fascist Trump regime, so the only way they can cling to power is by brute force. No, the brute force here isn't sending Benjamin Song to prison for 100 years. And you know what? He gets due process. He gets to go through, he went through a 12-day trial. He was convicted by a jury of his peers and got this sentence handed down because that's how it works in our system. And then, you know what he also gets? The ability to file appeals after this, because that's how it works in our system. The brute force are those that disagree with a political policy, immigration policy, and they decide to organize themselves, acquire an arsenal, and attack law enforcement at a detention facility. And once they've gotten their attention, yell, "Get to the rifles." That's the brute force, not a 100-year prison sentence for a domestic terrorist. But this should give you hope in this era of uncertainty where our justice system has suffered many setbacks of the confidence of the American people. Whether it's been judges that have seemed to be making policy or legislating from the bench, where you've seen the nationwide injunction issue trying to stop every single thing the administration does. It has given the American people this sense of you can't do anything, but you can, because our Constitution is strong. We're about to celebrate 250 years of the Declaration of Independence. And I do truly believe we can see another 250 years. But it's not by abandoning our principles. It's not by saying nothing will ever happen. It's by engaging. It's by getting back to the root of that. It's by maybe picking up the Constitution and the Declaration of Independence and reading it. Just so it's fresh on your mind as we get to this 250. Because that is how we survive another 250 years. But the onslaught's coming. Last night told us this. If you watched any of the results that came out of New York from their primary. Because at the same time you have someone like Rashida Tlaib calling out and lamenting over these prison sentences for domestic terrorists, a sitting congresswoman lamenting these prison sentences. You see a wave of democratic socialists, as they call themselves, winning primaries against incumbent Democrats in New York. Three individuals supported by the mayor there, socialist Zoran Mandami. This is a moment of reflection for everyone, and it shouldn't scare you. It shouldn't terrify you, because we are strong. We have a strong foundation, but we have to cling to that. We have to cling to these founding principles. Because now we're seeing it's not just a mayor of a city in the United States, a very important one, but now it's potentially three more socialists in the House of Representatives. And it wasn't just that. You saw state representative races as well. The Democrat Socialists of America in New York City celebrated last night as one of their candidates won for New York State Senate District 12. And this was their post. Palestine was on the ballot, and now a Palestinian-American Democratic Socialist is going to Albany. This is exactly who New Yorkers need, fighting for them in the state Senate, because socialists get it done. I feel like they're setting themselves up for a parody there of socialists get it done and just going through all the atrocities that have happened over the course of the world history at the hands of communists and socialists. And then with the tag, socialists get it done. That's what they're setting themselves up for. But people forget where we've come from, and people forget what we're rooted in. And now's the time to read it. Now's the time to get back to those basics. That's why the term conservative it has been seen as like a stuffy term, but it is about conserving what makes America great. And that is our foundational principles. It's not a living document. It is the foundation of which we build upon. So I think that this is a very good time to remember that, as we see, yes, our justice system does work. This is a good moment, but it's also a warning moment because of what we see happening in New York and around the world, not just in our country, where people that decide to be disengaged, and it's like, yeah, these may be my principles, but no one else believes them anymore. So I'm just going to walk away from the process. I'm just going to think our justice system doesn't work anymore. I'm just going to think, New York's a lost cause. No, it's not. This is America. So don't become one of these conservative nihilists that you see everywhere on social media and YouTube and trying to bog you down. Get excited about our country again. Be like those Europeans that you see on social media that are experiencing real America, not New York, LA, Miami, Disney America. They are experiencing real America, and they love it. They're excited about it. That's what we stand for. That's what we fight for. That's why we have this foundational root in America that is so great. And we can't let it go away. As Benjamin Franklin said, a republic if we can keep it. And we can. But not if we disengage from the process. Folks, we'll be right back. We're going to be talking about a case that the ACLJ is now fighting right now. It's something I've been talking about a lot this week, because the deadline is tomorrow for this school. And we will talk with Christy when we come back. Welcome to the all-new ACLJ app. Expert analysis and insight big tech can't censor. 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
0: Welcome back to Seculo. Will Haynes here. I'm joined now by Christy Compagnone, who is in our D.C. office and joining us from our studio there, one of our senior attorneys. And I thought it was important to bring her on today because we've been talking a little bit about this all week. You heard me and Jordan talk about it on Monday. Yesterday, I brought it up a little bit as well. But it's wonderful to have Christy on with this because she's actually been representing this family and this little girl since the first instance when she was in second grade. So it's wonderful that our attorneys not only get to defend these families and stand up for these families once, but also develop a relationship with them and trust, build that trust bond with these families of like, listen, the ACLJ's got your back. And Christy, this is that remarkable story where three times now this is becoming a harassing pattern by this school district and different schools at this point because of elementary and middle, but where this little girl is being silenced and forced to violate her faith at school, something that the ACLJ has fought since our founding against school districts and schools that try to tell children your rights under the First Amendment, they go away as soon as you walk on public school property. Tell us a little bit about this family and just what you've gotten to know about them over the years as you've represented them through these multiple accounts of really harassment at this point.
3: Yes, our client is just the sweetest 12-year-old that I have ever experienced. She knows exactly what her beliefs are. She believes in Jesus, and she is going to continue to share his good word with everyone that will listen, and she stands up for what is right. So this went back all the way to when she was in elementary school and was searched at the door of her elementary school coming in, where the principal would remove her Christian tracts out of her backpack and confiscate them. So we stepped in back then with a demand letter because that was so outrageous. And the school district affirmed that that will never happen again. We don't need to worry about it. Well, sure enough, this year, now that she's in the middle school of the same school district as a sixth grader, she was pulled out of a classroom and told by the vice principal that she has to, again, stop talking about her religion and stop handing out Christian tracts because people were uncomfortable with it. And so she knew better, and she said, I need to call the ACLJ. I need to speak to Christy. And so we helped her through back in March, and we told the school district, this is outrageous. This is against all of her constitutional rights. She is absolutely allowed to share her faith as long as it's not disturbing the classroom. And again, we got a response that says, you're right, we're so sorry, this will not happen again. But here's the thing. It's gotten worse, and it's clear that they have some kind of animus against her because of her Christian beliefs. Because there was now an assembly, one that her parents have opted her out of in the past. And so as soon as she was sitting in there and started to hear the content, knowing it was against her religious beliefs and she should not be listening to it, she told her teacher, like she always does, I should not be here. I don't feel comfortable. I want to leave. They pulled her out, and that teacher told the rest of the teachers, oh, she has to go to the bathroom. An interesting lie to try to get her out of the situation. But unfortunately, the bathrooms were closed, so she was standing in the hallway when another teacher approached her, said, what's wrong? And she explained again, I don't feel comfortable being in there. This is against what my parents have taught me, and I don't want to go back in. And that teacher said, well, you have no other choice. You have to go back in. So our sweet client was shuffled back into her class, and she sat there for 30 minutes sobbing, avoiding her eyes, trying to not listen with her ears, along with her best friend, because she was forced to sit through this 30-minute assembly that was against her religious beliefs. And so, I mean, they didn't ever call her parents. They didn't send anything home with her that day. And so the first her parents heard of it was when she got in the car and said, we have to call the ACLJ. So we talked with her that very night.
0: I think it's important to reiterate, and I'll get right back to you, Christy, but when you talk about a 12-year-old girl, that now this is the third time this has happened to her from her school, one, the courage that she has to not just abandon what she knows is right when the heavy arm of the school is pushing her, trying in every way to get her to abandon that. I mean, that's the goal. That's the end game. But I also think it's interesting you bring up that she wasn't allowed to talk to friends. She wasn't allowed to socialize and talk about her beliefs because it made others feel uncomfortable. But then when she told them, I feel uncomfortable, you have no choice. This is the school. You have to do this. You aren't allowed to feel uncomfortable. And also the irony of knowing that where all of this ideology comes from, hearing a teacher say, you have no choice, that irony is not lost on me. But Christy, we've sent a letter, as a lot of times it's difficult as a parent when you're trying to make this choice. You want the smoothest path, the path of least resistance for your child who's in middle school. And so you want just the school to do the right thing, but the school is on notice. If they don't respond appropriately to this letter, they're going to be facing the ACLJ in federal court.
3: Arguably one of our biggest cases, because we're going to bring back all of these circumstances going back to the past and building this argument that this isn't about the assembly. The school has taken a religious animus against our client for her beliefs, and they are targeting her and discriminating against her time and time and again. And so I think, yes, this demand letter, she's only 12. The parents are trying to protect her the best they can, but they are guns blazing for if the school doesn't relent, we're going hard with a complaint next week. First thing next week, we're going to explain not just the First Amendment element of this, but they are literally breaching Supreme Court precedent from just a year ago with Mahmoud. This is clear-cut precedent that they are violating right now.
0: Well, and once again, we will be bringing you the updates on this, and we are so grateful here for attorneys like Christy and the entire team that fight so diligently for these clients. But it's not just the amazing team of attorneys we have here at the ACLJ, the amazing broadcast team that we have here at the ACLJ to come to you every day and talk about this. It's because of you, ACLJ supporters and champions, that we're able to do this. I mean, just imagine having to fight, hire an attorney three times for your daughter from second grade to sixth grade. The cost of that to try to fight for your rights would be staggering. And they don't have to pay a penny. The ACLJ provides this service with the best attorneys in the country for $0 to that family. They can get back to, I mean, it's a stressful time as it is. Your daughter is being targeted by a school. But they don't have to worry about that financial burden to fight it because of you. Because you join the ACLJ and you stand not just with us here. We're the unimportant ones in this. You stand with that little girl. You stand with her who has the courage to not give up on the things her parents have taught her. The solid roots and foundation they've given her. When she's just talking to friends about Jesus and they're being told, you can't say that here. She knows better. She's been taught better. And she will fight it. I can't think of many people that could have that kind of courage after repeated harassment by authority figures. It's remarkable, but we can't do this great work without you. So know that when you give to the ACLJ, when you give one time or monthly as an ACLJ champion, that's what your money does. It stands with that girl. It tells her her courage is not for nothing. That there are thousands and thousands and thousands of Americans that see her and are standing with her and aren't going to let people just destroy her rights. That is the future of America right there. That courage. And you can stand with her today at ACLJ.org. Donate today.
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4: 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Stimulating talk because you deserve it. 9:30 a.m. The Answer. 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We cover what others ignore. This is 9:30 a.m. The Answer. KLUP, Terrell Hills, San Antonio.
5: Is not enough. We can't remove those structures without them. Citizens dug through the rubble of their homes and said they have seen few state rescue teams in the areas hit hardest by the devastating 7.2 and 7.5 magnitude quakes Wednesday. Omar Race lost family in the quakes. More than 20 of my relatives have died here. And in the Caribbean area, in Tanaguarena, I've been left practically alone in this world. I'm Haya Pinjwani.
6: 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President Trump announced his pick to head Immigration and Customs Enforcement.
7: The president will nominate former Oklahoma State Trooper Lance Scheuer as ICE Director. The nomination follows Todd Lyons resigning as acting ICE Director at the end of May. Scheuer is a longtime law enforcement officer from Oklahoma with more than 29 years of experience in the field. Scheuer currently serves as a senior advisor to the Secretary of Homeland Security, where he oversees coordination of immigration enforcement strategy and acts as a liaison between local, regional, and federal law enforcement agencies. John Scott reporting.
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2: 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This product is not intended to diagnose, treat, cure, or prevent any disease.
0: Right now, it seems like there's a common denominator of conversation for local politics in different communities around the country, and that is whether to bring in data centers to their area or not. And it seems like conversations continue to focus around the same issues regarding the use of resources in that local community, security concerns about having data right there next door to them, the use of agricultural land, or even the concern about low hums that are coming from data centers that are already there. And while it may be a concern for many in local communities around the country, we have to figure out how to walk that fine line of what the future of technology actually looks like. Let's be honest, artificial intelligence is not going anywhere anytime soon. In fact, it's only going to grow, and who knows what technology could look like in the next 5 to 10 years. But if we're going to have new technology, we need to have places where that technology operates through data centers and facilities that actually host the computers. So where do they go? I will say that I don't have the answer, but what I can say is that so far we're handling it right by dealing with it at a local level and allowing the people to make their own decisions. And that, my friends, is a good thing.
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0: Contact. Call sign Warlord 6 here, alias General Ernie Audino. And I'm here with the Frontlines Report, the nation's largest military talk radio show. This week, we're broadcasting out of our junk talk. That's our mobile tactical ops center. And that's because we are forward deployed to Budapest. We're still going out nationwide, over 180 stations, loud and proud, coast to coast. Our mission, help tell the military story by way of those who help write it, so our citizens have a good understanding of our military and what we ask them to do. All right, team, near and far recognition signals have been exchanged. You're going to love our guest coming up shortly. Old friend Peter Husey, one of our nation's foremost authorities on nuclear weapons policy. In fact, among a million other things, he's taught the history of nuclear weapons policy at United States Naval Academy. He knows his stuff, and he and I are going to talk the real deal regarding Iranian nukes. You don't want to miss what he has to say. Stay tuned. Next, speaking of Budapest, I'm here this week to participate in a defense panel, and it's my first time here. Folks, I love it. If you haven't been to Budapest, you really should put it on your list. Stunning Hungarian architecture across the city. Perfect example is the Hungarian Parliament building. It's largely a neo-Gothic style, but it's got some Romanesque and Baroque elements too. Absolutely beautiful. Friendly people, great food, bustling businesses, clean streets, no litter. I didn't see a single illegal alien. Low crime. It was just wonderful. And you need to visit to see how a people, in this case, the Hungarians, have really blossomed after emerging from under the boot of Soviet Union and communism. And the contrast just couldn't be clearer. You know, for example, next to this gorgeous Hungarian architecture, you still have the occasional Soviet era, dull gray, well, proletarian, industrial-looking buildings. I mean, they remain in use. The Hungarians have repurposed them, and they're now apartment buildings or office buildings or what have you. But, you know, one building you really need to see, and it's to put things in perspective and to remind us of what we take for granted here in the West. It's a building located at 60 Andrazi Boulevard. It's now called the Terra Haza, the House of Terror, which in 1944 was known as the House of Loyalty, which was the headquarters of the Hungarian Nazi Party. And in 45, the communists seized it. That became the headquarters for the AVO and the AVH, the feared communist Hungarian state protection departments, the secret police, the internal security and intelligence. And I visited it this week. I saw offices with the surveillance equipment they used back then. I saw huge files of dossiers kept on Hungarian citizens. You know, and deep in the building, I walked long, bare concrete corridors with row after row of arched prison cells blocked with iron doors. I saw various, well, torture apparatus and several stark wooden gallows, thousands of Hungarians, and first the Jews and then enemies of the state were executed inside this building. Of course, the Hungarians revolted in 1956, started on the 23rd of October when students from the university in Budapest seized the national radio station and urged citizens to assemble at the Hungarian Parliament building to protest Soviet domination of Hungary. And they destroyed a statue of Joseph Stalin, and secret police of the AVH responded and began beating and arresting protesters. A protester was killed, and then things spiraled out of control, and an ambulance used by the secret police to smuggle weapons into inside for government reinforcements. Well, that was seized by the crowds, and the weapons were distributed to protesters. Hungarian army troops arrived, but many of them joined the protesters. And sadly, of course, the USSR responded. Red Army troops and tanks advanced on Budapest and surrounded it and seized the bridges across the Danube. In total, the Soviets committed 17 army divisions to crush this rebellion. Hungarian revolutionaries and citizen militias and Hungarian army divisions, which joined the revolutionaries. They fought back with weapons and Molotov cocktails. You know, and by the way, an elderly lady who now lives near me was an 18-year-old university student during the revolution. She told me her job was assembling Molotov cocktails that were thrown onto the tops of Soviet T-54, T-55 tanks. Eventually, the Hungarians had 10,000 to 15,000 revolutionaries in the streets, and they were joined by, well, at least Russian reports are 12 Hungarian army divisions and even elements of the Hungarian Air Force. Unfortunately, the Hungarians were outmatched by the sheer weight of the military force brought to bear on them by the USSR. And it all ended on 11 November with a Soviet victory. 2 weeks after the uprising began, 2,500 Hungarians had been killed and 20,000 or so wounded. Team, this is call sign Warlord 6, General Ernie Audino, and you're monitoring the Frontlines Report. Next, I'm going to say it. We are managing to turn Iran into Vietnam. Yeah. But it's not what you think, guys. It's not about the tired old line that Americans won't tolerate casualties, because they do. They just don't tolerate casualties for something of little value, something they don't understand. No. It's because just like in Vietnam, our refusal to acknowledge the imperatives of classic warfighting strategy has left us with battlefield success that fails to achieve political objectives. I mean, heck, just like in Vietnam, we don't really know what those objectives are. During the Vietnam War, for example, was it to contain Soviet or Chinese communism? Was it to defeat North Vietnam, the aggressor? Was it to defend South Vietnam? Was it to defeat an insurgency? Sound strategy always starts with the objective. And here's what Clausewitz tells us. No one starts a war, or rather, no one in his senses ought to do so, without first being clear in his mind what he intends to achieve by that war and how he intends to conduct it. That's a verbatim quote, folks. So, what he intends to achieve, that's the political objective. How he intends to conduct it, that's the operational strategy. If the generals don't know what the political objective is, or if it vacillates from one thing to another, how on earth can they formulate military strategy that can achieve it? They can't. So what is our objective in Iran? I thought I knew. I honestly don't think I do now. You know, after the uprising began in December, I mean, you may remember when the president said, "Help is on the way." Did that mean that our objective was to topple the regime? Because that was clearly how it was interpreted by a lot of people. Was our objective total surrender? Because President Trump once said it. Was our objective to destroy Iran's nuclear weapons program? Is our objective now to lower the cost of global oil by reopening Hormuz? Or is it now just to get Iran to agree to a ceasefire? These are not trivial questions. Failure to answer means, as it has always meant, that the military strategist cannot bring the military objectives into balance with a comprehensible political objective. There are many more lessons from the Vietnam War that help us understand this current Iran situation, and I'll definitely dig deep into these into the future. But in the meantime, folks, if a war is worth fighting, it's worth winning. This call sign, Warlord 6, General Ernie Audino at the Frontlines Report. I'm going to take a quick break, but I'll be right back with nuke expert Peter Husey. You don't want to miss him. Stay up on the net. His father was a disabled Army veteran, and his daughter was born blind. He started guiding and teaching blind skiers in the 1980s. He saw how powerful skiing was as a therapy for people with disabilities. So, he decided to do the same thing with scuba diving. In 2001, Jim Elliott founded the nonprofit Dive Hard. 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
6: Daria Lisa Avila Chevalier is one of the Democratic socialists who stunned New York Democrats on Tuesday. She defeated a longtime Democrat incumbent in the 13th Congressional District primary. Chevalier has a long history of posting messages that are critical of America. Once said that she used an American flag to wipe her filthy hands, used Old Glory like it was a napkin. She also called our nation a disgrace. I can't repeat her exact words because this is a family-friendly radio station. Congressman Randy Fine, the Republican from Florida, said the Democratic Socialists who were elected are very bad people. Some of them actually support Muslim terrorists. Chevalier also wants to outlaw deportation, open our borders, and shut down police departments and open prisons. To be perfectly clear, this woman is nuts, and every freedom-loving patriot better pay very close attention to what's happening. The communists have already conquered New York City. It won't be long until they invade the heartland. Good day.
8: 9:30 a.m. The Answer.
0: All right, team. We are DEFCON 1. This is call sign Warlord 6, General Ernie Audino at the Front Lines Report. Our guest this week is nuclear weapons expert Peter Husey. He's a senior fellow at the National Institute for Deterrence Studies, a senior fellow at the Gold Institute for International Strategy, president of his own consulting firm, Geostrategic Analysis, and he's taught nuclear policy history at the Naval Academy. I'll try not to hold that against him. He's the author of the weekly ICBM Ear, and he's lectured on nuclear deterrent issues at the U.S. War Colleges, the Joint Military Intelligence College, the Institute of World Politics, and Georgetown University, and John Hopkins, among others. And his expertise covers missile defense, nuclear deterrence, arms control, proliferation, as well as tactical and strategic airlift, space, terrorism, counterterrorism, you name it, state and non-state actors like North Korea, China, Iran, Venezuela,
9: Hezbollah, Hamas, and of course, Al-Qaeda. That's a mouthful, Peter. Welcome to the unit.
10: Thank you for having me on your show, sir. I appreciate it.
9: Well, I tell you what, it's ironic because here we are. We're going to talk a little bit about the history of nuclear weapons. And here I am talking with you from the other side of the Iron Curtain, the old Iron Curtain. Yes. Forward deployed in Hungary. So, Peter, you know, since the end of the Cold War, we kind of lost interest in our own nukes. And, you know, we shut down Strategic Air Command. And I used to love their unofficial motto, to err is human, to forgive is not, ZAC policy. We renamed the Defense Nuclear Agency to the Defense Threat Reduction Agency. We stopped testing. We unilaterally eliminated entire class of weapons, tech, nukes, and, you know, and trying to set the example for the world and nonproliferation. But where has that got us today? You know, what can you tell us?
10: General Hrensak, now retired, at one of my seminars, said that we had gone on a holiday from procurement. He called it a holiday from history. What he meant was that we decided that we could go to the beach and on vacation, and paying attention to nuclear deterrence, among other things, was not necessary because, as Mr. Fukuyama had told us, Francis told us, that it was the end of history, that everybody had basically decided to adopt liberal democratic institutions, and that the threat from totalitarianism with the collapse of the USSR was over. Ironically, we now are facing totalitarianism from both Islam and, call Russia and China what you want, whether they're communists or whatever they are, very much totalitarian in many of their elements. So we basically decided not to invest in our nuclear deterrent. We stopped production of the Ohio-class submarine. We stopped production of the Peacekeeper missile. And we stopped production of the B-2 bomber at all of 20 bombers. And so we very much stood down, so to speak, in this business. And in standing down, we made it where we had to do everything simultaneously all at once across the board, including nuclear command, control, and communication, including the warheads and the Department of Energy and so forth.
9: Team, this is call sign Warlord 6, General Ernie Audino at the Frontlines Report. We are speaking with nuclear expert Peter Husey. So, yeah, Peter, so, you know, I think we lost our priority on our own nuclear program, and that's sort of what you're recounting.
10: Yeah, having to do everything simultaneously has led to the problem of we're all fighting for the same people in terms of experts. The submarine industry has done an extraordinary job of training new technicians in welding and electrical engineering, and extraordinary. Over 20,000 people they've trained right out of the schools, and trained them while they're in school, giving them a stipend and helping them then come to the industry. So they help that shortage. But we have, because we're doing everything simultaneously, it's very difficult to prioritize everything. And yet everything is a priority because we have weapon systems that are 40 to 70 years old. And we have a lot of people who've retired, very few people who have ever built a nuclear weapon. And we have a lot of people that, well, there's a big gap between the 50-year-old and up versus people coming early in. We have a gap in terms of capability and talent, which is, again, the bad guys have their own calendar, and their calendar was full speed ahead. The Chinese are probably building at a rate and a pace, according to the former commander of U.S. Strategic Command, Admiral Charles Richard, said this is faster than what the Russians did during the height of the Cold War. So you have China going gangbusters, and they're not transparent about what they're doing, except for what we can see. We can see the shipbuilding. We can see the bomber building. They have over 300 new ICBM silos out in the western part of China, which originally the abolitionists were very clever. They said, oh, they're windmills. Well, the thing is, when you build a windmill, the windmill is above ground. Missile silos, the silos are below ground.
9: Well, as these fake windmill cover story and everything, and then, on our side of it, though, the sad thing is, while they were doing that, we were losing, downgrading our pit production. We produced a fraction of what we used to produce during the height of the Cold War, right?
10: Well, one of the things I found about the windmill story is you don't build windmills tens of miles apart. You put them in clusters. If you go out in America and go through our farmland, you will see 20, 30, 40, 50, 100 windmills all together because they're all connected and generate electricity, and that goes into the grid. But also a windmill, because the wind can tip it over, you have to have an enormous base of hundreds of square feet of solid concrete so the thing doesn't tip over. Well, eventually the naysayer said, oh, yeah, okay, they're missiles, silos, but they're not going to fill them. They're going to pretend to fill them, so we'll see them as targets, and we'll have to allocate weapons to them, and that will attrit our offensive forces.
9: Yeah, we've only got a few seconds left, Peter, before we're going to take a break. But, we tried to set the standard, set the example for the world by unilaterally eliminating an entire class of our own weapons. And since we've done that, let's see. Rather than non-proliferating, we see now North Korea's got weapons, Pakistan, India, Iran's on a path. We'll get into Iran shortly, right? I mean, do you disagree?
10: No. President Bush, God love him, did the Presidential Nuclear Initiative in 1991 and said we were going to take down all our tactical theater regional nuclear weapons from around the world, which we did, except for 100 gravity bombs in England. Yeah. And the rest of the world did not follow suit.
9: It's crazy. Well, I'll tell you what. We could, blind man could have seen that one coming a mile away, right? Anyway, team, pin on your IM-93 radiac meters. This call sign, Warlord 6, General Ernie Gaudino of the Front Lines Report. Peter and I are going to take a quick break, but we'll be right back. Stay up on the net.
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17: SRN News, I'm Mary Rose. The U.S. military says it had struck multiple targets in Iran at President Trump's direction, continuing a string of attacks that have shaken the war's uneasy ceasefire. The military said in a post on X that Iran had a chance to honor the ceasefire agreement but elected not to when its forces attacked a ship near the Strait of Hormuz earlier Saturday. Rescuers in Venezuela are racing against time to find survivors after two massive earthquakes hit the country. The quakes, measuring 7.2 and 7.5, have left at least 1,400 people dead and over 51,000 missing as of Friday. Acting President Delcy Rodriguez says more than 14,000 military and police are on the ground. Aid agencies stress the first 48 hours are crucial for rescues. This is SRN News.

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3: Yeah, you core warriors know what I mean by that. It's call sign Warlord 6, General Ernie Audino at the Front Lines Report. My wingman today is nuclear weapons expert Peter Husey. We've been talking, well, I don't know, the golden age of nukes, I guess, Cold War stuff. We'll get into Iran in a minute, but, you know, Peter, we closed out that last portion by talking about our downgrading our attack nukes, eliminating them, and, you know, you're explaining the worst response on the other side.
4: Well, the theory is, and there's a very fierce group of individuals. They're clever, they're intellectually often smart, they're often well-funded, and that they believe in minimal deterrence. They believe that deterrence is basically blowing up the other guy's cities, what McNamara called mutual assured destruction. And it's a very formidable set of thinking, and the idea that President Bush thought in 1991 was, well, the Cold War is over. The Russian threat to go into Western Europe through the Volga Gap

0: but in the Navy around the world and in the Far East, in the Western Pacific. We basically said to Russia at the time, we hope you will follow suit. This was not a treaty. It was a unilateral executive action by the president. And the idea was that the other guys, since the Cold War was over, what the heck did they need these things for? They too would take them down, and we would get rid of an enormous number. We're talking about tens of thousands. At one point, somewhere around 40 or 50,000. And everything from nuclear shells to nuclear grenades to whatever. Well,
1: and to even suitcase nukes, right? That was M-54.
0: Throw a nuclear grenade at the guys coming after you over the bridge and then run like hell.
1: it had a wick. It's my favorite nuclear weapon.
0: The way a colonel friend of mine at the National Defense University explained it to me, who wonderful, wonderful man. So Putin was asked, how many theater nuclear weapons do you have in your arsenal? And he said, well, I have the number they told me I had when he became president, which was a great non-answer. Very talk about not being transparent. So this issue has, to be fair, has not been examined by anybody.
2: Yeah.
0: It's like, the idea that we unilaterally cut thousands of nuclear weapons, and the other guy, so we now think Russia has, I've seen numbers from 1,400 to 2,000. Mark Schneider and Jim Howe and other experts think it's in the vicinity of 4,000 or more. These are very difficult to count. There's never been an arms control agreement to deal with what are called. But the key, Bernie, is in 1999, in April, Mr. Yeltsin, by the way, the memo was drafted by Putin. Yeltsin said, build me battlefield nuclear weapons that are low yield, very accurate, that can win a war.
1: Yeah. See, what I think, most Americans, I think, are probably unclear what a tech nuke is, but really, it really depends on how it's delivered. It's not a strategic asset delivered by a strategic bomber or an ICBM, but it's something short of that, like artillery or the suitcase, the SATM, or a rocket, but not these intercontinental ballistic missiles. And the yields, really, they're generally lower, but they could be, really, I don't think there's any limit, class limit to attack nuke, is there?
0: There's not. The Jim Howe, encourage people to go on the net and go on a NIDS net and then see. He's often spoken to my various seminars and symposium. He points out that the casualties from these weapons, the special effects, are so low. Is the assumption we made during the Cold War was, if the Russians hit our ICBM silos or submarine bases or bomber bases, the number of casualties in America is going to be so high that a president will be compelled to respond. And that was good for deterrence, because the Russians, even if they could wipe out a submarine base because they're relatively soft targets, wouldn't, because the number of people, you could take out Kings Bay, but you'd have fallout all over Georgia and Atlanta. And the same thing, if we hit Bangor, you'd be radiating Seattle. So the idea was that was made us safer. The thing is, as Jim Howe points out, is now they're developed nuclear weapons where the number of casualties, instead of what we originally thought would be hundreds of thousands or millions, is now, and this is serious stuff, it is less than three digits.
1: Peter, yeah. I mean, I saw this is open source, analysis from DITRA, a 10 KT, 10 kiloton TAC nuke, let's say dropped in a brigade area, because the purpose of these TAC nukes, folks, is to dominate the land war in Central Europe. It's literally a combat multiplier for ground troops and combined arms maneuver. That's what that is. And so the open source is dropped on in a brigade area. Really, the effects are relatively limited, even from 10 kilotons. At the outset, you might lose about two of your 9 to 12 maneuver companies. And so the brigade still had about 85% effectiveness. It can still, especially well-trained to operate in the NBC environment, nuclear, biological, and chemical environment, as we were during the Cold War, it could still presumably carry on its mission.
0: Yeah, the thing that is worrisome.

0: is that the Russians and the Chinese believe you could fight such a war and win without escalating to something like, you know, Armageddon. And I think our administration, going back for long, have felt that, well, two nuclear armed people have never gone to war with each other and started lobbing nukes at each other. And what will be the outcome is, who the heck knows, but the outcome could be we're all dead. And so the idea of deterrence is, don't ever let that go to that level. And as Admiral Meese, you know, the former Strat commander, has said, a nuclear conflict may very well come out of a conventional conflict. So what we need to do is also prevent a conventional conflict from happening. And then when something like Ukraine happens, we basically stand down. I understand when people say this is an existential threat to Europe. Understood. Well, if that's the case, why are no NATO forces involved in that fight, except for, yes, ISR and some intelligence and so forth? Understood. But the idea of putting, can you imagine American fighter planes and strike bombers, what we would have done to that column of Russian forces going into Ukraine?
1: Yeah, absolutely.
0: It would have been gone.
1: Yeah.
0: Now, we might also have seen New York disappear, but the thing is, we stood down. I mean, Obama in 2014 said, this fight is not of interest to us. And then he got criticized, and as you remember, he sent blankets, literally.
1: Yeah, I know.
0: Now, Trump sent them the javelins to help Ukraine defend themselves, but there's a kind of schizophrenic view of, this is existentially a threat to America and Europe, but we're not putting our frontline people there. Whether we should or not, totally different. I understand that issue, but it makes Americans confused about what is that. Then the question also that you have on the other side of the globe, China and Taiwan, which is quite interesting when China says, we have a no first use nuclear policy. We have minimal deterrence. And then Japan, number of months ago, said, we will come to the defense of Taiwan if China attacks it. China said, oh, if you do that, you'll end up like World War II, which is what? We'll nuke you.
1: Yeah.
0: So yeah. Much for no first use.
1: Well, I know we can talk about taking counsel of our fears, right? I mean, that's kind of what we're talking about here. And it shapes our policy responses after the fact. So anyway, team. All clear, all clear. It's call sign Warlord 6, General Ernie Undino, the Frontlines Report. Peter Husey and I are going to take a quick break, but we'll be right back. Stay up on the net.
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4: 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I'm Todd Starnes. 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
5: Daria Lisa Avila Chevalier is one of the Democratic socialists who stunned New York Democrats on Tuesday. She defeated a longtime Democrat incumbent in the 13th Congressional District primary. Chevalier has a long history of posting messages that are critical of America. Once said that she used an American flag to wipe her filthy hands, used Old Glory like it was a napkin. She also called our nation a disgrace. I can't repeat her exact words because this is a family-friendly radio station. Congressman Randy Fine, the Republican from Florida, said the Democratic Socialists who were elected are very bad people. Some of them actually support Muslim terrorists. Chevalier also wants to outlaw deportation, open our borders, and shut down police departments and open prisons. To be perfectly clear, this woman is nuts, and every freedom-loving patriot better pay very close attention to what's happening. The communists have already conquered New York City. It won't be long until they invade the heartland. Good day.
6: 9:30 a.m.

0: 18 Fire 4 Effect. This is call sign Warlord 6, General Ernie Andino at the Front Lines Report. Nuke expert Peter Husey is with us, and we are now going to talk Iran specifically. Peter, what do we need to know about Iran's compliance with non-proliferation over time, their nuclear program, their nuclear ambitions, the risk of an Ayatollah with nuclear weapons?
1: Well, let's start with the at the beginning, and when the non-proliferation treaty was signed in 69, and the Shah of Iran wanted to build nuclear energy. And the idea was, okay, if you're going to build nuclear energy, you got to go to the International Atomic Energy Administration and get a good housekeeping seal of approval. Meaning, if it's a power plant where you're making that nuclear energy, it has spent fuel. We got to make sure that the spent fuel isn't being processed in the nukes. And if you're going to use enriched uranium, we have to make sure that you only blend it to 2.6% or whatever is necessary, and you don't go down. That was the whole idea, is we didn't want to forestall nuclear energy, but we didn't want to create mini nuclear weapons of states all over the world. So the Shah falls, and the Khomeini becomes the ruler there, and just a couple years later, the Chinese and Russians, this is Tom Reed in his book, The Nuclear Express, if you want the sources. The Politburo in China meets in 1982 in October and says, we are going to proliferate nuclear weapons technology to our friends in Pakistan, and they are going to help North Korea, Iran, Iraq, and Libya, and Syria build nuclear weapons. The Chinese, under Deng Xiaoping, were of the view that that would help China's security by making trouble for the United States. And you take the list of countries I just gave you, every single one of those areas, whether it's Libya, the only one not in that group is Afghanistan, has caused us enormous, enormous problems. So the Iranians get help through the PACs, through the Pakistanis and the Khan network. And parenthetically, it's interesting, my boss at the United Nations Environment Program, Dr. Ishrat Hushmani, was from Pakistan, was a nuclear physicist, and he opposed Pakistan getting nuclear weapons and was told by the government, you keep opposing us, we're going to lock you up. So here's the deal. Shut up. We'll give you a nice job at the United Nations, which he went to the head of the Office of Energy and Environment, who I worked for as an intern at Columbia University. Every afternoon I went, and was one of the greatest jobs, wonderful, wonderful man. And there was understanding in the U.S. government that this was going on by the Khan network because of Pakistan's friendship with us, because of helping us get to Mao Zedong and the Nixon opening to China. But the Iranians had a very different view of nuclear weapons, General, than we did or most people. And Keith Payne, that level, had done a book on deterrence. And Khomeini was asked this question, why would you use nuclear weapons against Israel? Because they'll know it's you. And they'll obliterate Iran with their nuclear weapons. And Khomeini says, I don't care about Iran. All I care about is all the Jews are dead. Mm. And as Rafsanjani, the head of the former president of Iran, said, Israel is a one-bomb country. And what he meant was, it would take very few nuclear weapons to irradiate the entire country. So the Iranians are in the business of, when they say death to Israel, they mean death to Israel. My concern is, there are too many people who stop there and say, well, okay, Israel, tough luck. And they don't understand that the Iranians want to go after us too. And here, whether they launch a ballistic missile at New York, if they could, and get a, and again, I don't think Khomeini was worried about the retaliation, because he's going to go to heaven and get his 72 virgins.
0: Well, yeah, I mean, you know, the great scholar of Islam, Bernard Lewis, I got to say, famously said, to the apocalyptic, mutually assured destruction is an inducement, not
1: it's an invitation.
0: Yeah.
1: Yes, sir. Exactly. So I think when you look at the Iranians, the idea of, well, they're just getting nukes because they're worried about enemies. You have to understand that these are 12ers. Twelvers are the people who think that you create Armageddon in order for the 12th Iman, or the body, to come back, and that he will separate the good from the bad, and the good go to heaven and the bad go to hell. And it's even stranger than that, is his deputy, the Mahdi's deputy, is none other than Jesus Christ. Yeah. This is how, remember, we call Ahmadinejad mad in the head. Well, those are Twelvers, and that's 90% of the Shia population in Iran believe in this utter stupidity, though. I think for the Iranian population, it's much, much less than that. But this is what the mullahs believe. As you said, dying in Armageddon is an inducement to get to heaven and a requirement. You need to have Armageddon. Then there's the end of time. So you're right, is that, and the Iranians steal, lie, cheat all along, because I know the people at the IAEA, and I have a former colleague and friend and general officer who was head of U.S. intelligence in Iran, Leo Suchet. And it's a beautiful culture, but what these people have done, the mullahs and the IRGC, have destroyed an extraordinary civilization, and yet they're deadly. These are very deadly people, and this is not, we want nuclear weapons for deterrence. We want nuclear weapons to end the world.
0: Exactly right. So what can you tell us about Iran's, I mean, trustworthiness when it comes to limiting a program? Will it, you know, we weren't able physically, or we refused to physically end Iran's nuclear ambitions. Why should we think they're going to do it on a signature?
1: Well, there are a couple things. One is, if IAEA can get in and watch, they can tell us whether the centrifuges are spinning and how much they're making. Then, of course, you have the wonderful friends of ours in Israel who just go in with guys and raid a warehouse and steal all their documents. So we can't rely on that all the time. And the other thing is, you have nuclear energy that produces nuclear waste, and that's in a cooling pond next door, which they could take it and reprocess it. And the problem with bombing it is it's basically a lake, a pond, and you're going to spread nuclear junk all over the place and kill hundreds of thousands and poison hundreds of thousands of people. So that's there. That's there. I believe it, Boucher. It's that we have the problem in America. We don't have not had a permanent place to store or put our nuclear junk that comes out of the, using the plutonium process of nuclear energy. So our satellites can see where their nuclear material is. We know it's buried under, and the tunnels that went in have been plugged up to prevent further bombing, supposedly. But the question is, what happens when, as I think the IRGC is counting on, a new American administration in 2 or 3 years who will not care anymore? Because Trump did that, we're not going to do it. So they leave him alone. And they think they're going to get this stuff back out of the mountaintop and or underground and then go back to business as usual. General, that is what worries me.
0: Yeah, here's what worries me. I agree with you on the destruction of the facilities. There's, of course, risk is a risk with everything. But there are other ways to end their nuclear ambitions, and that's, one is toppling the regime. Because if the regime is in place, they don't have to build a nuclear weapon. They can acquire one from one of their cousins in North Korea, for example.
1: Yes, and they have a very strong scientific cooperative relationship with them on nuclear stuff.
0: Yeah. Well, you know, anyway, I wasn't a big fan of the JCPOA, as you know.
1: Oh, God.
0: That left.
1: I was right, and General Hayden was right, that this was a path to having a robust industrial strength nuclear weapons program.
0: Yeah, it was full of misdirection. I mean, it only had declared sites, it had no military sites in there, it expressly barred unannounced inspections. We've talked about that on the show before. It was fascinating. But anyway, we only got a few seconds left. It's been a great pleasure to have you. Peter, where can people read your stuff?
1: They can go to the National Institute of Deterrent Studies, which is NIDS, which is where a lot of my stuff is posted. Or they can go to geostrategicanalysis.com, which is run by my dear friend Velma, my secretary and assistant, and my expert on everything I do. She posts everything I do there. So you can go there.
0: Well, and you're working on a book too, right? Real quick.
1: Yes. It's called Windows. It starts with the window vulnerability that Ronald Reagan talked about. And now it talks about the second window, which is where we are today, which is the two nuclear-armed peer powers, Russia and China, and their policy of escalate to win. Using nuclear weapons in the theater to win. Those are the two windows. We've closed one, and we now have one that's just as bad, if not maybe worse.
0: All right. Well, Peter, we're out of time. It's been great having you on this show. And folks, visit our website and leave a comment or two. We love reading them. We are Target, Target, Target. Mission complete for this week. Thanks for monitoring the Frontlines Report. Until next week, remember this. The secret to finding meaning in life is serving a higher purpose. The secret to happiness is freedom. And the secret to freedom is courage. Keep serving a higher purpose and stay courageous. This is call sign Warlord 6, General Ernie Audino, signing off the net.

0: We are the entertainment you love and information that shapes your day. 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